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4: 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But every night when you go to get some Z's, how often do you really think about the temperature in your bedroom? Temperature may be one of the most underappreciated factors in sleep. That's according to the Senior Vice President of Research and Scientific Affairs at the National Sleep Foundation. We often hear about lights and screens and stress, but even modest changes in temperature and airflow can influence both how quickly you fall asleep and how deeply you stay asleep. Most experts will recommend a room temperature of 60 to 67 degrees Fahrenheit. You might also experiment with your sheets and what you actually wear to bed. Play around a bit and see what improves your sleep. You might be delightfully surprised. I'm Dr. Sanjay Gupta, helping you live a better life.
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6: Normal is broke and common sense is weird, so we're here to help you transform your life. 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And so we're here to answer your questions about life and money, so give us a call at 888-825-5225. Up first, we have May in Oklahoma City. Hi, May. Welcome to the show.
7: Hello. Thanks.
6: Yes, absolutely. How can we help today?
7: So I'm getting a little bit of conflicting advice. A couple years ago, me and my husband set up like a set kind of budget plan, and our goal was to pay down our mortgage, you know, as quick as we can as part of that. We don't have any other debt, and we've been paying basically double payments on our mortgage. So instead of $1,500 a month, $3,000 a month for the last 2 years.
8: Awesome.
7: And I have $195,000 left on my mortgage with no other debt. But last year when I went back to work full time, we met with a financial advisor because with both of our combined incomes, we didn't like qualify for a Roth. And I finally had a 401k to contribute to. And he was looking at my savings and the amount of retirement we had already saved up at age 45 where we are now. And he was like, your interest rate is 2.9%. You shouldn't be making payments on your mortgage extra. You should be putting that towards your retirement because in the long term, you're going to make like 8% or more off of that by the time you retire. And that's more important at this time in life. So I was just wondering which is correct. Like, should I be putting money towards my mortgage extra or should I be focusing on retirement and like more savings for my kids, like their 529s and stuff like that.
9: Says every financial advisors out
8: there.
9: That's
8: the hard part is there's...
9: And math?
8: Yeah, they're not terrible people. This person sounds like a level-headed person who's just doing math. And as you know, money is way more than math. It's about your peace, your options, your margin, and paying off your house leads you towards freedom. Now, investing can lead you toward a different kind of freedom. That's also true, but they have a vested interest in you giving them more money because that's how they make money. Do you understand?
7: Right. Yeah, they are the investment.
8: Yeah, so their judgment is
7: like,
8: clouded.
7: This might be a little sus.
9: Yeah, and
7: I don't know.
9: I mean, and I'll say this too, from a mathematical perspective, yes, you're going to make more in the market if the returns are 11, 12%, right, than paying off a 2% debt. Like it, the math of it makes sense. Just like when you have debt, a lot of people want to pay off the highest interest rate first because mathematically that's all correct. But what George was saying is so true. I'm like, what we have found is that money is so much more than math. I mean, we say personal finance is 80% behavior. It's only 20% head knowledge. So your behavior is not factored into his financial calculator, if you will. Your peace of mind, your sleep at night, your autonomy when you own everything, including your home, which is unheard of these days. Like when these things start to play in and you have no debt, you have complete say over everything in your life. There's just something we have found from a psychological, emotional, spiritual perspective. It just changes. And what I tell people all the time, May, is listen, because I get the math argument. I understand it. So I would tell you, pay off your house, and if you hate it, go get a second mortgage, and you can invest.
8: It'll be at a higher rate, unfortunately. And that's what, like, hanging on to this mortgage.
7: 2.9%.
8: Sure.
9: Yes.
8: But to me, it's golden handcuffs. I'll tell you what my mortgage rate is. It's 0% for the rest of my life with no payments. And so I'm optimizing for something different. I'm going to be okay in retirement, and the truth is, May, you guys are going to be just fine in retirement. You'll be multimillionaires. Am I wrong?
7: I have no idea because I mean, my husband's military. We were not very good at doing. We did the bare minimum for retirement a long time, and I just started working a few years ago.
8: Well, how old are you guys?
7: I'm really 45.
8: Okay, how much do you currently have in investments?
7: $70,000 contributed.
8: Okay, great. And how much are you contributing per month right now across everything? Retirement, anything else?
7: Just this year was the first time I maxed out my 401k.
8: Way
7: I tried to do that like upfront at the beginning of the year. Before that, we were like only doing 3%, 6% of our income at the most.
8: So you guys are easily investing $2,000-$4,000 a month at this point.
7: Yeah.
8: Okay.
7: Like we tried to basically play a little catch up because I don't know, for some reason we must have missed the memo on like retirement.
8: Welcome to the club. Everybody feels like, man, I wish I knew this sooner. So here's the math. You got 70 grand.
7: Yeah.
8: If you contribute 3 grand for the next 20 years, 45 to 65, at an average 10% rate of return, you'd have $2.8 million.
7: Oh, okay.
8: So I'm just saying if you did nothing else, you just kept doing that. And by the way, once you pay off the mortgage, you can invest $4,000 bucks a month, $5,000 bucks a month.
9: And don't get us wrong, mate. We still want.
7: Well, that's
9: what
7: I was telling the advisor. I was like, I could play catch up after my mortgage is caught up, you know, because I feel like I've been hitting a really good pace with paying it.
9: Yes, but I will tell you, May, when you're looking at the overall baby steps 4, 5, and 6, which is funding 15% of your income into retirement, saving for kids' college, and paying the home off early. Those are all done at the same time. So we're not saying stop everything and just pay off the house. Like, you need to be contributing 15% of your income.
7: Right.
9: Yes, into retirement.
7: Yeah.
9: You need to be putting some away for your kids' college. And then anything extra goes on the house, right? So you don't have to be intense and all this crazy. But the idea of putting nothing extra towards your home and just keeping a 30-year mortgage for 30 years is wild. And so people that do the baby steps, we find they pay off their homes. It's an average of, what, 9 years?
8: It was actually seven.
9: Seven years. Yeah, seven. I'll say 7 to 9.
8: Pretty crazy.
7: I think I'm on track at my rate right now to be done at 9 years.
9: Yes, and that's great. So for a financial advisor to be like, oh my, you know, he's just looking at math at that point, completely just focused in on those numbers.
8: They're not listening to your values and your goals.
9: And what you're wanting to. And that's a good point.
8: Financial advisors work for you.
7: That makes sense.
8: So a lot of people get it twisted and go, well, I just need to do what they say because they're smarter than me. No, they work for you. If you tell them, hey, a value of mine is being completely debt-free. This is a goal of ours to get the house paid off. We also want to make sure that we're okay for retirement. They should be developing a plan that gets you to that goal.
9: Yeah, and I would encourage you, May, to go to RamseySolutions.com and check out SmartVestor Pros, because I know there's some there in Oklahoma City that follow. You know, they're amazing. 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So if you wanted just to spread your wings and have some options, SmartVestor Pros, and they're all over the country. They're amazing, amazing when it comes to financial planning.
8: Yeah, but it is hard because you can crunch numbers all day long, but unfortunately numbers, and I'm a numbers guy. I love crunching the numbers, but it doesn't reflect the reality. So when a job loss happens, a health scare, somebody wants to stay home, you want to move. Well, now you got these golden handcuffs because you have to make these payments. And you don't want to lose this 2.9% rate, so you stay there regardless of what you want to do with your life. That's the part that makes me sad.
9: Yeah, what your gut's telling you is something else, right? And then you're having someone, especially when it comes to financial planning, you know, pushing you another direction, which, I want them to listen to you, May. But this is a question we get all the time. But the truth is, freedom is freedom. And building wealth and having autonomy over your money, there's nothing like it.

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5: Up next, we have Sarah in San Diego. Hi, Sarah. Welcome to the show.
6: Hi. Thank you for having me.
5: Yes, absolutely. How can we help?
6: I'm calling because my side hustle has turned into kind of a long-term situation, and I'm now wondering if I need to include it into my retirement investments.
5: Oh, very cool. Ooh. What is it? What kind of side hustle?
6: So I'm a speech pathologist, and my full-time is speech therapy, and then I picked up a side gig as speech therapy for a different company.
5: Okay.
2: Nice.
5: How many hours a week are you working?
6: It varies because I can I'm in home health, so I can choose my own schedule, anywhere between 30 to 40.
5: Okay. That's great. So how much income are you bringing in a year if you include the side hustle?
6: Including the side for me and my wife or just me?
5: Both. Household income.
6: My household income is around $350,000.
5: Oh, my gosh. Well done, y'all. Well done. I mean, at this point, yeah, I probably would. I mean, we kind of say any income coming in. But with your main sources of income, you guys are going to be fine if you just invest 15% of just that.
2: That's 52 grand right there.
5: Yeah. So you guys will, you'll be fine either way. But because this has become more significant and you're like, it's going to be probably long term, I would count that as my income for towards that 15%. Would you, George?
2: Yeah. I mean, it sounds like it's consistent. You're going to continue doing this and you're debt free with an emergency fund. There's no other sort of goals right in front of you.
6: Yeah, that's correct.
2: Okay. If you were like trying to save up for a house or something, I'd say, hey, it's okay to allocate that. If the side hustle exists for this purpose, to save up for this goal, it's okay to allocate it there. But if this is just a part of your regular rhythm, you guys are in baby steps 4, 5, 6, then I would just invest 15% of whatever else comes into your world.
5: Mm-hmm.
2: I don't think you're going to regret it later. If you're too rich later on, you can call me and yell at me. I'm okay with that. No one's taking me up on it.
5: You can blame us.
2: People yell at me for worse things, so.
5: Oh,
2: way to go.
6: I know. I have someone to blame.
5: So great. Well, well done, Sarah. That's awesome. The work ethic is there. Those are the questions we want. Well, and the fact she's working 30 to 40 hours. Usually the side hustle comes into play for a lot of people on that baby steps 1 through 3. They're building up that first emergency fund. They're trying to get out of consumer debt or build up a fully funded emergency fund. So we usually see that. But it sounds like the way her life is structured,
2: it's sustainable.
5: It's sustainable.
2: It's not going to like burn her out.
5: Yeah,
2: to do
5: it's not like I was going to ask if she's working like 60 hours a week. So I'd be like,
2: and if it went away, they're still okay.
5: Yeah, it's not a big deal.
2: So that's a great place to be.
5: Well done, Sarah. All right, let's go to Elle in Cleveland, Ohio. Hi, Elle. Welcome to the show.
7: Hi. Thanks for having me.
5: Absolutely. How can we help?
7: Well, I wanted to get your advice on where to allocate my funds. I am taking a new licensing or taking on a new licensing in my career. It doesn't necessarily guarantee an increase in my salary, however, career growth. There are 6 more modules I need to take, and they're about $850 each, and it's monthly. And then there's a review after that that's $1,500.
5: Okay.
7: I currently have $18,000 to pay off in credit card debt and a mortgage, about $180,000 due on the house.
5: Okay.
7: So as a single mother, few kids, you know, just wanted to know where what do I do? Do I slow it down? Do I hold off on this until I'm in a better position?
5: How soon will this advance your career? Like how when do you have to, because you said it's not an immediate raise financially.
7: Well, financially, no, but at the same time, it is part of a part of the deal of this position that I took about a, you know, couple years ago. So
5: it's required.
7: One of the goals for me to obtain this. Yes.
5: Okay. Mm-hmm.
2: And they're not going to pay for it?
7: Well, I get reimbursed after I pass the final exam up to $5,000, which doesn't be, I will still be short a couple thousand dollars.
2: Yeah, I mean, you said it's $850. You got 6 more plus $1,500 for the exam, right?
7: Yep. Mm-hmm.
2: Okay, so that's $5,100 bucks for the classes and an extra $1,500. So basically, you're just paying for the exam when you think about it that way. So in that regard, it's not necessarily, it's slowing down your debt-free journey, but then you get that $5,000 reimbursed. You can slap that on the debt, right?
7: Yeah.
5: And it's somewhat required for your position too, right? So I see this as like it's a
2: non-negotiable. I have to do this
5: for your career. So I would go ahead and make sure. Number one, can you cash flow it? How much do you make a year?
7: About 115.
5: Oh, good.
2: Fantastic.
5: Oh, well, you could do both of this.
2: Yeah. Do you have enough margin to cover the school plus throw money at the debt?
7: Yeah, I think in some months it might be short, but most months I might be okay. I guess I just am like, should I get this debt paid off fast, like faster, so that I'm free of it, you know, and just slow down how, because I can push back the exam. It's offered a couple times a year.
5: Okay.
2: So the exam portion could be, because once you go through the classes, you can get reimbursed, or is it only once you pass the exam?
7: Once I pass the exam.
2: Got it. So that money's sort of locked up. You sort of already paid that. How long would it take?
7: Yeah.
2: Let's say you didn't do the courses and you just went full throttle on the credit card debt. How quickly could you pay that off, making 115?
7: I think I could pay it off rather quick, and I'm fortunate. Well, kind of. I had rolled it into 0% about a year ago, so they and I know I had that transaction fee, but I think long term I knew it was going to save me money based on what I could do. So I think at this point I could knock it out within, I don't know, maybe 15 months.
2: When is the 0% period over?
7: One of them, there's 7,000 that I have seven more months on. And then, 7,000 that I have 13 more months on, and 10,800 that I have 7 months on.
2: So we need to get this done real fast.
5: Yeah, I was going to say 15 months. Yeah.
2: You already paid 5% for the balance transfer, and now you're going to pay the 25% interest once it pops back up.
7: I did look out. They were 3%. But yes, wow. There was a fee.
2: 3% for the transfer out of your 18 yeah. grand. Then yeah. In that case, I would, if you're saying, hey, I can push this off, it sounds like you're not dying to get these courses done.
5: Yeah.
2: But I would use this as fuel to get out of this so much faster and make it. Yeah. Can you do this in 7 months?
5: Seven or 8 months. Yeah.
7: I don't know with what I currently have.
2: Are you bringing home 9 grand a month?
7: No.
2: 8 grand, 7 grand. What is it?
7: I think it's about a little under seven.
2: Okay.
7: Yeah.
2: So $2,500 bucks would get you done in 7 months on the credit cards. So out of your seven, okay. Can you find 25? That's your goal when you make your every dollar budget mm-hmm. tonight is go, what can I shave? Okay. Do I need to sell stuff, make more, liquidate some mm-hmm. savings over here? Do you have anything like that? Any liquid cash you could use?
7: I have my emergency of about $1,600 right now.
2: Okay. We'll leave that there and just use your future income then mm-hmm. if there's nothing to sell. But that would be my goal now. You kind of have it set for you by the credit card companies. 7 months, $2,500 a month.
5: It'd feel good, you know, spring of 27.
2: Yeah.
5: That you're completely debt-free. Yeah. You save throughout the summer and you can retake, you know, or take this test.
2: And then time it where the courses kick back up, right?
5: Yeah, absolutely.
7: Yeah. And I think where I can cut would be some food. I mean, I try to keep that minimal, but it's been crazy with family coming in and out. But also, Thai would be the other area going by my budget. So I am trying to do 10%
5: sure.
7: for Thai.
5: Yeah, I would keep generosity in there. I think there's something.
7: Yeah, I don't want to give that just, up.
5: Yeah, no,
2: are
5: I
2: you
5: wouldn't.
2: Investing
5: I wouldn't.
2: At all?
5: I wouldn't.
7: No, well, other than what goes out of my paycheck into my 401k. No.
2: I would pause that for those 7 months,
5: mm-hmm.
2: And even until you have an emergency fund, because that's going to give you even more margin. How much are you investing right now? What percentage? 5%. Okay, so here's the math on that. Out of your 115 income, you're talking about mm-hmm. freeing up $5,700.
7: Okay.
2: So that's almost $500 a month that you could be putting towards
5: that
2: this credit card
5: to
2: debt.
5: This, yeah. Absolutely.
2: So now you need to find 2,000 because you just freed mm-hmm. up 500 bucks.
5: But if
2: right
5: you can
2: there.
5: Find the 25, add this, that's 3,000. You're out of debt even faster. So it's it's kind of just that math game. And Al, remember, during this period, it is beans and rice and beans. We talk about, but it is that scorched earth mentality where even like Aldi is a great grocery store, super inexpensive food, right? So you can do that. I mean, like you find your ways just to push through. Yes, to get creative. And it's just for a couple of months. It's not forever. And Christmas may look a little different this year for you, and that's okay. Everyone's going to survive. But being debt-free, that's going to be your key.

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4: 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Temperature may be one of the most underappreciated factors in sleep. 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We often hear about lights and screens and stress, but even modest changes in temperature and airflow can influence both how quickly you fall asleep and how deeply you stay asleep. Most experts will recommend a room temperature of 60 to 67 degrees Fahrenheit. You might also experiment with your sheets and what you actually wear to bed. Play around a bit and see what improves your sleep. 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I'm Dr. Sanjay Gupta, helping you live a better life.
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0: 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All right, up next we have Caitlin in Indianapolis. Hi, Caitlin. Welcome to the show.
1: Hi, my name's, you already said my name. I'm so sorry.
0: No, you're
1: so
0: great. You're great.
1: Thank you for having me on.
0: Yes, absolutely. Thanks for calling in.
1: Yeah, we purchased our home in May of 2025. We are up to date on all payments. We don't do badly at all. However, we discovered there are about $100,000 in structural damages to our house, foundation-wise. And it's also resulting in our electric bills being around $1,600 a month. It's not really feasible for us anymore to keep living here with how it is. However, we did find out that through my hairdresser, she was actually apparently under contract to buy our house before us. And her inspector found all the structural damages and reported it to the seller. So the seller never disclosed it to us on the seller's disclosure, which is fraud. So we have an attorney set up and everything. We already paid the retainer and sent demand letters. However, our attorney is wanting about $30,000 to proceed with this case. So our options kind of right now as it stands are spend the $30,000 to sue the people who sold us the house. And if we win, then we would profit about $250,000 to $300,000. If we lose, though, then we're $30,000 in debt, and we still have the $100,000 in structural damages that would be unfixed completely. And we can't sell our house because of how much is wrong with it. We would end up losing about $30,000 on it right now as it stands as well. So we don't really know what to do. Like, is this an okay situation to put ourselves into debt?
2: What's your financial situation? How much debt do you guys have outside of the mortgage?
1: About $3,000. I mean, nothing. I know it's not. It is debt, but it's nothing absolutely astronomical.
2: Mm-hmm. And how much do you have in savings?
1: About $1,000. Not much.
2: Have you contacted other lawyers?
1: We have looked around everywhere in our area, and everybody's running about the same exact price. It's about the $400, $450 an hour. They all want a $7,000 retainer, and they're saying that it's going to cost anywhere from $20,000 to $30,000 to get it done, start to finish.
2: Man.
1: Yeah.
2: I'm trying to think if there's any lawyers that would do it.
1: Knowing
2: that, they'll collect on the back end.
1: Yeah. My uncle's a lawyer in the area. He doesn't practice this type of law, but he said that that's not really a common thing in this area.
2: Because it sounds like if you guys pursued this, you would win. I'm confused how
0: it happened.
2: You can prove the seller's new because you have the previous inspection report.
1: Yeah.
2: And so correct. At that point, I don't know how they go, we're not going to pay this.
1: Right, exactly. I what worries me is that they're saying that they're not going to pay it. And
0: they may not have it either.
1: Right. That's my guess, is they don't have the money to pay it either.
0: Yeah. So my fear would be...
1: They aren't poor either. These are people who are flipping houses for a living. I mean, they live in a massive home. I don't think that they're poor. I just don't think that they have the $100,000 straight up front to pay it.
0: Yeah, probably not. They're probably leveraged in all areas. So that would be the thing. They would be forced, I guess, from a lawsuit perspective, either to come up with the money in amount of time, or they would sell an asset, you know, their primary home to pay. I don't know. It still feels like a gamble to me that you're going to get that much money out of the situation. So I would hate for you to go $30,000, risk that. So the next option is, if you were to sell it, you said you would lose probably $30,000 on the home sale. Is that with the structural damages, like, being upfront with those?
1: Yes, since we would have to legally disclose all of the structural issues to the house that we know about. Our house, we bought it for $200,000. Our home wouldn't be worth anything more than $120,000. We'd maybe get $150,000 out of it, is what a couple of realtors have spoke to us about.
0: And have you had any contractors out to look to see if you were to rehab it, what that would be, what that would cost?
1: $100,000.
0: How many bids did you get? How many people did you talk to?
1: We have spoke to probably 10 to 15 different companies.
2: And they're all around there?
1: Yes, $100,000 was actually the cheapest we could find.
2: Wow. Well, I wouldn't give up on the search, because right now your best case is still finding a lawyer who can do it on contingency. And so I would ask around, call more real estate attorneys and say, hey, do you take concealment, non-disclosure cases on contingency? The other thing I would do is check if your title insurance or a home warranty would cover a portion of that and dig into the fine print.
1: They said that they wouldn't.
2: Nothing would cover it.
0: And your inspector, Caitlin, didn't find all this?
1: I'm so sorry.
0: No, you're fine. Did you have an inspection?
1: Yes, we did, and our inspector missed it.
0: And missed it.
2: But the previous one caught it somehow.
0: Mm-hmm. Yeah. So it's documented somewhere.
2: Yeah. Can you get a copy of that inspection report?
1: Yeah, we have it. My attorney already has it.
2: Okay. So they've seen this all. They know there's a case here, but they're going, hey, based on my hourly rate, this is going to cost you this much.
1: Yes.
0: Man, Kim, I'm so sorry.
2: It's a brutal place
0: to
2: be.
1: It's not your fault. It's just a bad situation.
0: It is a bad situation all around.
1: My husband makes about $100,000 a year. So, I mean, I don't even think that we could financially budget for $30,000 over the course of a year with three kids as well. I just don't think that it's feasible for us.
0: Yeah.
1: So we would 100% have to take out a loan.
0: Right. And I wouldn't advise you in good faith to do that. So I would either continue calling attorneys, and maybe some that aren't even local, right? I mean, like maybe you hop over to another city or something, you know, still in the Indiana
2: somewhere in the
0: state.
2: Area.
0: But what I think I would slowly start trying to probably fix it, because selling it then puts you in negative $30,000 with no equity, nothing, starting over, versus like what stages over the next 3 years are we going to fix this house, right? And it's a slow process. And you fix it little by little, and then you might get in there and do maybe half of what you feel like you need to do, and it actually ends up fixing a lot of the problem. And you know what I mean? Like you could get in there, but that's where I tend to lean.
2: And on the other side, if you want to save up and pay the retainer and go, hey, we're going to pay you the rest once the case is closed, they might be willing to do sort of a partial contingency there
0: half
2: if you
0: half.
2: Cover the retainer. So that might mean we are selling stuff. Hey, once the kids are down, you're going to get a side job. He's working an extra 20 hours a week so that you can come up with that money. Because that's still your best case scenario as far as the financial damage.
0: Absolutely.
2: Oh,
0: yep.
2: The joys of home ownership.
0: Man.
2: As all the parents go, kids, you're throwing away money on rent. Go buy a house. And then you see situations like this.
0: Yeah. But that's the other frustrating thing. Just immoral people that they know.
2: Yeah.
0: That there's an issue to homeowners and they don't disclose it. I mean, complete fraud, completely illegal. You cannot do that. And every part of me wants that justice, but also I can't tell. I mean, I couldn't advise you to go $30,000 in debt for still a little bit of a gamble of if you win or not or what that looks like.
2: Because then it's just insult to injury. Now you're just in a way worse place.
0: Yes,
2: so there's not a lot of good.
0: Where I would rather you be
2: here.
0: Putting your money towards something you know is healing the situation rather than a guess, right? Unless
2: it's
0: they
2: more
0: can,
2: in your control.
0: Yeah. Unless they can take the retainer, ask for the $7,000 up front and say, hey, we can pay this.
2: Yeah, that feels like enough to where I would go, all right, I'm willing to at least lose the $7,000.
0: And maybe $1,000 a month, you know, over time to get the rest. I don't know what kind of deal you could work with an attorney to figure that out.
2: Just find an attorney with a heart. There's got to be at least one out there.
0: In Indianapolis. Help Caitlin.
2: Good people of the Midwest. Where are they?

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5: Next, we have Derek in Los Angeles. Hi, Derek. Welcome to the show.
6: Hey, how's it going?
5: Hi, we're doing great. How can we help?
6: Yeah, so just a quick question. Just learned about you guys, I'll say like last year, and been doing some studying, and now I'm at a conundrum in life. I'm about $15,000 in debt. I have zero savings. And I'm just living paycheck to paycheck and just trying to wrap my head around how I can get out of the rat race, you know, purchase some property and, you know, just set things up for my children.
5: Yeah, absolutely.
7: Do you have kids?
6: I do. I have three sons.
7: Okay. Are you married?
6: I'm not.
7: Okay. So you got three kids. Are you single dad or is it shared
6: Yes.
7: custody?
6: Shared custody.
7: Okay. And what are you doing for work?
6: I work at an after-school program at a local school district.
7: All right. What do you make doing that?
6: Well, during the summer months and, you know, vacation time, I don't make anything. But on average, I'll say about 40 to 48 a year.
7: Okay. And what kind of debt is the 15?
6: The 15,000 is mostly consumer debt, a few credit cards and stuff. And I also have a housing eviction for $12,000.
7: Oh, boy.
6: Yeah.
7: Is this from a past house that you didn't make payments on?
6: Yeah, I took over a lease when my mother passed away. didn't realize, like, what I was getting myself into, and by the time I did realize, it was kind of too far gone.
7: Are you current on your rent payments now, at your current place?
6: Yeah, yeah.
7: Okay,
6: yeah.
7: But you still owe the 12 on top of the 15?
6: No, no, that's part of the 15.
7: Okay, cool. So 15 total, we're making
5: 3,000 in credit card debt then.
6: Yeah.
5: Okay, gotcha.
6: Yeah.
5: That's a better picture. Yeah. I was about to add that
7: to your
5: picture.
7: Is it like a payment plan on the past due rent for the eviction? How does that work?
6: I have not started that payment plan. It just recently popped up on my credit report, and so that's what kind of got me like a little worried here.
5: Mm-hmm. Derek, what have you been doing this summer for work since you said vacations and summer you don't get paid?
6: I haven't. I've just kind of honestly blew through my savings and just spending time with my children, vacations. And I kind of look at now like, you know, I could have used that couple grand for some other things.
5: Yeah, yeah. Yeah, well, the biggest glaring piece of the situation that I see is income. How many hours of a week do you work when there is, like, during the school year when you're actually doing the after school program? Is it a 40-hour week job?
6: 28.
5: Okay. So yeah, I mean, I see there's a lot of time available and opportunity available for you to fill out at least till 40 hours getting a side hustle, because if you can make, Derek, another $1,200 a month, like that's a game changer for getting this debt paid off. Like, if you could get this debt paid off in one calendar year, and think about working 40 hours a week during next summer too, right? If you're thinking about the full calendar year through June and July of 27, when you map it out, there's a great chance that you could be debt free in a year.
7: It's $1,500 a month. You're done in 10 months.
5: Yep.
7: And so now the goal is, okay, where do we come up with this? And it's going to be partially spending less, partially making more, probably mostly making more. Because if you're in the L.A. area proper making mm-hmm. $40,000, that's a tough way to live.
6: Yeah.
7: Are you in the city?
6: Just outside the city.
5: How old are you, Derek?
6: I'm 36.
5: 36, okay. What's your dream? Like, if you could look forward 5 years, what would you be doing? And let's say you're making 70 grand and you are loving life. What would that job be that you would be excited to get up and go to work in the morning?
6: Well, right now working in education, I love working with the kids. Mm-hmm. So I'm in school for kinesiology.
5: Okay.
6: Trying to become a PE teacher in essence, a football coach.
5: Yeah. Oh, that's awesome.
7: And you're in school right now, you said?
6: Yeah.
7: How much is that costing you?
6: It's community college, and it's basically free.
7: Okay.
5: Yeah, good for you.
7: That's good.
5: What would you be making when you're done with that degree? And if you got a full-time job doing that, what would that bring in a year?
6: I have seen some postings at different high schools in the region around 80 grand.
5: Yeah.
7: Fantastic.
5: Okay, so Derek, that's great.
7: There's hope. When are you done with this program?
6: I have another year and a half.
5: Okay.
7: So in the meantime, we got to clean up this debt before then. So how cool would it be a year and a half from now, you're done with the program, you have no debt, and mm-hmm. you have a fully funded emergency fund? That's
6: right.
7: What you need to put on a bathroom
6: yeah.
7: mirror. Like, that
5: yeah.
7: is the goal.
6: Yeah.
7: Nothing's going to stop me from being there 18 months from now, which right. means 10 months from now, I'm debt-free. Another 8 months from then, I've got 25, 30 grand in the bank. That's the goal. And however much work it takes to get there, we're going to get there. So what is your schedule with the kids right now?
6: At the school or my children?
7: Your kids.
6: It's kind of fluid. I'll have them a week on, week off.
7: Okay, that's what I was wondering. Because if you're the week that you don't have them, I would be working like a madman.
5: Mm-hmm.
7: So that's going to mean I'm selling stuff, I'm flipping stuff, I am, you know, doing the delivery apps, I'm going to be walking dogs. I mean, there's a lot of people. Go find some nice neighborhoods and go, what do they want done that they don't want to do themselves?
5: Yeah.
7: Pretty much everything.
5: And sometimes, you know, these side hustles, you want to, you know, be the next kind of step into the next career in your situation, but you already have that. I mean, you'll have that in a year and a half, regardless of what your side hustle is. So I would find the thing that pays you the most.
7: For your time.
5: Yes, absolutely. Yeah, and I'm doing some calculations here, Derek, because I want you to think long-term Because you said, I want to have a house for my kid. Like, I hear this in you that you're like, I want my life to look different. I want my kids, our family tree to be changed. I want my kids to see something different. And here's what's wild is because investing for me is such a game changer for future Derek. So if you graduate this program, you become debt free, exactly what George is saying. You get an emergency fund. You got a down payment on a home, at least 5% to save up, which will be a little bit in that area because I know, Southern California is expensive. And then you do the baby steps, which you start investing 15% of your income to retirement. And your income will continue to grow throughout your life. But let's just say, Derek, for 25 years, you work and then you invest $1,500 a month. You could retire with $2.3 million.
6: Oh, wow.
5: So there's something powerful about, I want you to map out what future Derek is going to look like, right? And you may have to work past 59 and a half, right? I mean, I put in 25 years. If you go to RamseySolutions.com, you can pull up the investment calculator. These were just numbers I was just putting in, saying that you have nothing in retirement right now, and you invest $1,500 a month.
7: Even in your late 30s,
5: yes.
7: Which people feel like, wow, I don't have time now. I should have started at 20.
5: That's right.
7: You still have time.
5: Yes, and it would be you working a little bit longer. But man, I mean, that's what's wild about all of this is starting today, things are going to change, but that means your life day to day is going to have to change. It's going to have to look different, meaning you're going to be working more to get yourself out of this consumer debt so that you can save for a house, you can start saving for retirement and so forth.
6: Understood.

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4: From ABC News, I'm Dave Packer. Police in Twin Falls, Idaho say there are multiple fatalities and the suspect is dead after shots were fired at a local chain restaurant.
5: We've had a shooting at the In-N-Out location that has resulted in fatalities. I don't have the exact number confirmed. We're still trying to make notification of the next of kin.
4: Police Chief Matthew Hicks says the threat is now over and a number of people are being treated for injuries at a local hospital. The FBI and ATF assisted.
5: We have literally hundreds of people that were in some way, shape, or form in the area of this restaurant at the time that are being interviewed right now.
4: President Trump saying he, quote, didn't know what she was thinking after U.S. Attorney Jeanine Pirro dropped the vandalism charges against David Hearn, accused by the federal government of vandalizing the Lincoln Memorial reflecting pool.
6: Pirro writing in a statement, given all of this newly discovered information, it is difficult to attribute the widespread damage to the reflecting pool to vandalism, let alone establish that fact beyond a reasonable doubt. It's a stark departure from what she said about the case a month ago.
4: The DOJ now saying the peeling paint was the result of flawed installation by the contractor. Trump says he disagrees, quote, 100%. Fears of a major escalation in the war with Iran as the U.S. military announces a fresh wave of attacks inside Iranian territory. ABC's Matt Rivers has more from Aman Jordan.
7: As the Pentagon prepares plans for what could be a major escalation against Iran, Tehran once again lashing out. Iran accusing the U.S. of fanning the flames of a regional war and threatening to attack critical infrastructure in the region if the U.S. carries through with its threats to target Iranian energy facilities.
4: A parade through the streets of Sweden's capital today marking the annual Stockholm Pride Parade. There was tight security following last week's deadly car attack at Berlin's Pride event. Nina Nilsson.
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9: Here's the official forecast, showers and thunderstorms today. Windy with gusts near 20 miles per hour, a high of 86. Showers and thunderstorms continue tonight, low down to 72. Tomorrow, more rain, afternoon thunderstorms possible, windy and 87. Sunday night, scattered showers and thunderstorms down to 70. Back to work on Monday with another round of showers and thunderstorms, 87 the high. Monday night, showers, thunderstorms and 70. I'm Craig Allen on Talk Radio 102.3.
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7: Welcome back to The Ramsey Show in the Fairwinds Credit Union Studio. I'm Rachel Cruz here with George Camel, taking your calls at 888-825-5225. Up next, we have Amanda in Dallas, Texas. Hi, Amanda. Welcome to the show.
8: Hi.
7: Hello. How are you?
8: I'm good. Thank you.
7: Great. How can we help today?
8: Okay. So a couple of months ago, my last parent passed away, and I received a substantial amount of money.
7: Okay.
8: And my fiance, so I immediately did, you know, the recommended steps. Well, my fiance is wanting me to help him pay off his debt. He has about almost $19,000 worth of credit card debt. And of course, I'm willing to help him. I don't expect the money back because I know in the long run it's going to help us, like our family. But my stipulation was, per the rules, you know, mm-hmm. close your credit card accounts. Once I pay these credit card accounts, you have to close the accounts.
9: Mm-hmm.
8: And he is saying that I'm financially abusing him because I'm requiring him to do that. So I just,
10: wow.
8: I don't know.
9: Oh, my gosh.
10: That's like saying, well, hey, I'll pay for your rehab if you stop using drugs right now. And he's like, hey, come on, that's abusive. Let me enjoy my life. So why is he anti-closing the cards? Is he still using them?
8: He still is using them. Yes.
9: Okay.
8: He gets a payment from his disability, his VA disability. He pays $1,900 off each month. So I know that, you know, he would pay it off soon. He started at a crazy amount of debt, like $60,000, and he's got it down to like $18,000, $19,000. But we also, he's looking to get a new vehicle, and he wants to start saving for that. And so he's like, this fast tracks everything. So
10: when are you guys getting married?
8: October of next year.
9: Okay, so a little over a year. Well, it sounds like you guys are not really aligned with financial goals or values.
8: It has been a process. We've been together for 9 years. And
9: how old are y'all?
8: I am 31, and he is 34.
10: Okay. How long have you been living together?
8: 5 years.
10: Okay. So he sees you guys as a married couple where it's like, hey, we're already doing life together. Just go ahead and pay off my debts. What are you doing?
8: Right.
10: Okay.
8: Yep.
10: Well, the fact that you're not married.
9: And it's harder to tell someone to change because they haven't had to change.
10: Yeah. I mean, it's been a lot of comfort here of just you guys kind of doing life together without the actual commitment and financial mm-hmm. legal protection here. So that's my biggest thing is, if you're going to ever pay off his credit card debt, please don't do it until you guys are legally married.
8: Okay.
10: That's number one. Number two.
9: He's really not going to like that.
10: I would not pay his credit card debt if he's going to go back into credit card debt. And it's not that you're financially abusive. It's we are misaligned financially. And so I can't, in good faith, from my values, do this knowing that you're going to go back into debt with a car payment the next day.
8: Right. Yeah.
10: So.
8: Okay.
10: I think he's a little bit beyond his skis here saying that it's abuse. I can't put that in that category.
9: No. That's like so offensive to people that actually.
10: But I think he feels a little bit emasculated that you're stepping in to sort of save his butt with stipulations like, you know, it's mom with rules.
9: Well, and the problem is it does sound like, because it is, hey, there's a condition to what I'm going to do. And I believe, I mean, I don't think you're wrong in that, Amanda, but I think the biggest red flag, if you dig a little deeper, is that this is going to, if you guys don't get aligned on this, this will be a tension point in your marriage going forward. And it's going to be really hard to build wealth. It will. And we see it all the time that, you know, the wife, you know, husband or wife, you could put either one in the scenario, but you're wanting to get out of debt, you're wanting to save for retirement and do all of this, and he's like, well, I'm just going to go out and get a truck payment for $1,200 and not tell you because you would just shame me and make me feel bad. I'm going to go do, right? Like, it's a level of immaturity on his part, personally, is what I think. So I would be aligned. And again, you don't have to be the same person. I'm not saying that. You don't have to be the same person when it comes to money. Winston is very different than I am with money, but our overall household values are aligned. And so when we have to make big decisions, you know, for the most part, we kind of have these guardrails that we make the decision within, which is so helpful. And I'm scared there's no guardrail for you all. It's just, it is what it is. And it's been like that for 5 years in your relationship because, you know, you guys have been acting like you're married. And so that's when these habits and these patterns really start to play in. And then the moment it changes and you start to feel like, oh my gosh, we are going to be a married couple. And oh my gosh, this windfall of money happened. Or oh my gosh, he lost his job. Oh my gosh, I lost, whatever it is, right? Life starts happening. It starts to magnify the situation. And so I would get with a marriage counselor.
10: Through Financial Peace University as well.
9: Yeah. And I would do work just on your relationship as a whole, Amanda, too, because I do wonder what patterns have creeped in for you all that you want to look different in marriage. And one of those is probably going to be money.
8: Yeah. I definitely feel like at the beginning of our relationship versus, you know, now 9 years into it, that there's been a lot of mental change about the way that he views money. My parents were very frugal and they taught me what to do, and his parents did not. And so it's been a more of a learning curve for him.
9: Mm-hmm.
8: I have faith that, you know, he's going to get where he needs to be. But also, like you said, it raises all my red flags whenever
10: yeah,
8: he's
10: it
8: like,
10: should. How I much, mean, you're 9 years into this.
9: How much did you get with your inheritance?
8: Just shy of $1 million.
9: Okay.
10: Wow.
9: Yeah. Have y'all talked about what you want to do with that? Have you even had that discussion with him?
8: Yes and no. I got it. Everything wasn't liquid. So I got my parents' IRA, and then they also had a brokerage account, and then they had CDs, and then they also had checking and savings accounts. So they had a little bit of everything.
9: Mm-hmm.
8: And I'm keeping the brokerage account as is. I'm not going to touch it. I'm just going to let it keep growing, and I'll put, you know, invest into that. As far as any of the liquid cash, I don't know. We do have a house together. So I was thinking about maybe paying the mortgage off.
10: Is that in both of your names, the mortgage?
8: Yes.
10: And the deed as well?
8: The house deed?
10: Yes. Like this is legally
9: like the,
10: y'all's
9: the owner,
10: house.
9: The ownership. I'm yeah. sure it is. Usually if the mortgage
8: yes.
9: is. Yeah.
8: Yes, yes.
9: So I wouldn't do. Yes. I wouldn't touch that asset. I would not pay that off now. I would wait till you guys are legally married.
10: And I don't know why you're waiting until October of next year now. Will we wait until the 10-year mark? What's the goal with the October 2027 wedding?
8: We had a specific venue that we wanted to use, and that was when they were first available.
9: Yeah.
8: So that's what
9: just,
8: we
9: yeah.
8: did.
9: Wow. Just not urgent. Well, Amanda, I would not combine it. I would not touch his finances, and I would not pay off this house. I would not do anything until you are married, and I'm telling you, if you guys don't get to the root of some of the stuff, it's going to be constant conflict. And you may look up after you get married in this $900,000 of inheritance may be spent very quickly.

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4: I don't know about you, but my social media feeds are flooded with lotions and potions and gadgets, all promising to unlock different components of longevity. But if you log off, take a step back from all the hype, you'll find that the actual keys to a longer, healthier life are hiding in plain sight. There are four of them. Number one, nutrition. The Mediterranean diet really is the gold standard. Number two, exercise. You should be getting 150 minutes of moderate intensity exercise or 75 minutes of vigorous intensity exercise every week, plus strength training and stretching. Number three, sleep. Sleep is when your body and your brain repair themselves. You should be getting 7 to 9 hours a night. And finally, number four, often gets forgotten, socialization. It's not a bonus, it's a necessity for a healthy life, finding a sense of community, purpose, and belonging. I'm Dr. Sanjay Gupta, helping you live a better life.

0: Up next, we have Lance in Louisville, Kentucky. Hi, Lance. Welcome to the show.
1: Hi, how are you all?
0: Hi, we're doing great. How are you?
1: I'm doing well. So, essentially, a year ago, I bought my first house, and a couple months after I bought my first house, I wanted to get some work done in the backyard and the parking area. So I hired a contractor to do that, and then they worked on it for a little bit, and then eventually just stopped coming out and then left my yard a mess, and then I had put $10,000 down on that, and it had really actually detracted some value from the house. And so it's been a little over a year that I've been dealing with that now. And we're about 6 months into a lawsuit, and for the last 6 months, I have been sort of funding the legal fees month to month on this lawsuit just out of cash flow of margin that I have in my budget. But I've essentially, stopped a lot of my extra savings. I'm still contributing to my 401k, but, I have a lot less peace with having to, contribute to this ongoing legal expenses without a clear idea of when it might wrap up. And so I'm wondering, how can I get some peace in just waiting for this to wrap up, knowing that I've kind of had to pause my savings while I'm paying the legal fees month to month? I'm 29.
0: 29. Okay. Has your attorney told you somewhat of a timeline of, hey, this is going to be another 18 months or hey? Because, I mean, it's hard to have hope when there's no end in sight, right? Have they given you any level of timeline?
1: I should know whether it's going to potentially settle or go to trial within the next 2 months, but there's not a clear idea, because even if I get a judgment at trial, there can take some time to collect on that from them.
0: For sure. Yeah. Wow. And do you know where the guy is? Have they been able to contact him?
1: So there's an ongoing lawsuit against them. So
0: yeah.
2: Oh,
0: okay,
2: you're not
0: so
2: the only one.
1: Proceeding just slowly.
0: Man.
2: Just go full class action. Man, this really sucks. Well, how much have you spent so far fighting this thing?
1: It's about $8,000 in legal fees.
2: To recover the 10 grand?
1: So the good part about this is anything that I put in legal fees, if I win the lawsuit, I can get it out, because it's one of those special circumstances to where I can recover legal fees out of the
2: lawsuit. So you'll get your 10K plus whatever you spent in legal fees?
1: I'll get anything that I spent in legal fees out of it.
0: Are they going for 10K? Is that it?
1: I mean, so theoretically, when we consider, how much extra it took to get the project finished and that it detracted value, I mean, I could be looking at getting like a 40K payoff from this because of between legal fees and how much extra it costs to have the project done. So, I mean, it's a high risk, high reward type of thing, if I win, but so it kind of feels like anything that I put in legal fees is a little bit of a savings account that I should eventually get out, but there's always a small chance that I can't recover it. I'm just looking to get some peace, in paying these legal fees month to month, and feeling like I've had to pause my savings and I can't really get back onto the, path in life that I want to be on in terms of aggressively saving.
2: Sure. Well, it's hard to find peace when you're in the middle of a battle, but I'll give you hope that this is not going to be forever. You're still going to be okay financially later on in life, and you'll look back and go, man, don't miss that era.
0: That sucked. Yeah.
2: Remember when I had to spend 20 grand to fight this guy, and maybe I got it, maybe I didn't. But how old are you right now?
1: I'm 29.
2: Okay. And how much do you make?
1: I make about $150 a year, 120 base, and then I'm a part-time professor. So
2: incredible.
1: Take classes.
2: And you have no debt, and you have an emergency fund?
1: Correct.
2: Awesome. So there's the good news, is that there is an end in sight, and you'll be a 30-year-old making $150,000 with no debt and an emergency fund with plenty of time to invest and retire with dignity.
0: Yeah. Is it the short-term savings you're discouraged about, Lance, or is it long? Is it retirement and investing?
1: So I would say that, for the past 6 to 7 months, I haven't really been able to save like I had. I haven't paused any kind of 401k contribution.
0: Okay, so it's just
1: like
0: short-term
1: that.
0: Savings, and you're like, man, I make so much, and I haven't been able to.
1: It bothers me not seeing, the money go up on a monthly basis, or it feels like by the time I cover the legal fees that it's like, okay, there's no money left to save here.
0: Sure.
2: What happens if this contractor's broke, even if they do, have the judgment against them?
1: So they do own some property. So we know that there's property to go after ultimately at the end of the day. And so that's not going anywhere. So we're feeling fairly confident about that.
2: Okay.
0: And its value is obviously more than 40.
1: Yes.
2: Well, yeah. I would just keep on fighting the good fight. There is a level of sunk cost if you wanted to set a ceiling for like, hey, here's my timeline. Here's the financial ceiling I'm willing to pay in before I move on with my life. But it sounds like you're so deep into this thing, you're just going to see it through to the end out of sheer anger.
0: Yeah, but I would not let this drag on. We see this a lot with people going through a divorce, or you know what I mean? Like there's just in that grind of the legal world and dealing with attorneys and being in and out of cases. I mean, it just wears on you so much. So Lance, I probably would have a timeline and say, I can't take this any further than, I don't know, you make it up, 18 months, 2 years. And I would just prepare myself. Okay, so what would happen in 18 months if nothing came about this? And I've paid this much.
2: Like emotionally take yourself there?
0: Yes, I would.
2: So that you're prepared.
0: Yeah, and just to be like, okay, so then what would my life look like financially at that point? And, you know, run some numbers and say, okay, if I start saving, then I can save this much a month, and that's going to go towards this next goal. Like paint your life of what that would look like. And then paint your life 18 months from now or whatever. I'm just making up a timeline. That you got 40 grand. What's going to be happening? What are you going to do with that, right? And so I would probably paint both scenarios, because as much as you want the law on your side, but as sneaky as people are like that, I'm like, they're not, doesn't always follow through the way you want it to.
2: Not always a happy ending there. Like, but indeed, I wouldn't let it live rent-free in your head. I think at this point it might be consuming more of you than it should, which I understand. I'd have a hard time not thinking about this every waking second, but it's for the best.
0: All right, let's go to Sarah in San Diego. Hi, Sarah. Welcome to the show.
3: Hi.
0: Hi.
3: Thanks for having me.
0: Yeah.
2: Don't be too excited to talk to us.
0: How are you?
3: Listen, that's just my normal tone.
0: I love it.
3: I'm fine. I'm just overwhelmed and, you know, very anxious about my financial picture.
0: Okay, what's going on?
3: So, essentially, I was doing fine. You know, had a really good job. And then this bug bit me that said, you need to start a business. So I started a business about 2 years ago. In the midst of starting that business, I started taking out loans for it.
0: Mm.
3: And so, like, right now, so my husband and I combined, I was saving, we make roughly around $250, right?
0: Okay, yeah.
3: But we have, let's start from the beginning. I have a personal loan, $35,000. The interest rate's 9.9%.
0: Was that for the business?
3: And it started at $50K. I took it out for the business.
0: Okay.
3: Another one that's $95K, interest rate's about 7%, 7.7%.
0: For the business?
2: Is that like an SBA loan?
3: Another
2: what is
3: one?
2: That?
3: No, they were just personal loans.
2: Okay.
3: And I started through the SBA route, but the rates were better on a personal side. And so my goal was just to pay them off early, right? But then I think I just got in way over my head.
0: Okay. What else?
3: 35.
2: So give us the total amount since we're up against the clock. What's the total amount of consumer debt you have?
3: Right now, okay. So I have, let me see, 85, 95. So that's 180K. And then the 35K. So what's that? 115K.
0: Excuse
3: me, 215K in personal loan.
0: Okay.
3: And then I have 401K loan, which I recently did, which is 23,000. And then I have student loans, 60,000, because we had 220,000 forgiven, thank God. A mortgage, which is 290K, and then a car loan for 29,500. As far as income, like I said, we make about 250, but all our money is wrapped up in debt.
0: Yes, it is. Okay.
3: We have about 10K.
2: We got a lot to unravel here, Sarah.
0: Yeah. So, Sarah, if you'll stay on the line, we have to go into a break right now. But we'll come back to you in the next segment and try to look at this. I don't want to say dumpster fire, Sarah, but
2: well, I just want to say I got a complicated order. That's how it feels.
0: Sound like that. No, we're going to help you, Sarah. We're going to make a plan, and you're going to go from overwhelmed to feeling in charge and really tired, because there's probably going to be a lot of work that's about to happen, but it's going to be great.

0: Hey, George Camel here. 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
3: How often do you stop to wonder whether you should share something that's revealing, maybe even embarrassing, with a partner, a friend, or even your boss? In her new book called Revealing, The Underrated Power of Oversharing, behavioral scientist Leslie John says doing just that can help you deepen relationships that are vital to your life. We need people to trust us in order to get things like love, friendship, and career success. That's what she told us. When you make yourself vulnerable by revealing something sensitive, it does make other people trust you. In turn, when you ask someone to reveal something about themselves, showing that interest will generally lead someone to like you more. Why? Because people like to be asked about themselves, she says. It also signals that they are discriminating and choosy, but in a good way. I'm Dr. Sanjay Gupta, helping you live a better life.
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7: All right, we're going to go back to Sarah in San Diego. So just to kind of recap, I think, Sarah, if all of our math was correct, you have $327,000 in consumer debt. You and your husband together make $250,000 a year. And most of this debt, a bulk of it, was because of this business that you started 2 years ago. Is that correct?
8: Right. Mm-hmm.
7: Okay, what kind of business is it?
8: A vending machine business.
7: A what?
9: A vending machine business?
8: A vending machine business. Yeah.
9: Where did you get this idea?
7: Social media.
8: The internet.
9: TikTok. Yeah.
7: I knew it. I've seen this.
9: I've reacted to many of these videos, and they were like, oh, if you just get 28
7: Sarah.
9: Vending machines.
7: Sarah!
9: How many vending machines do you have currently?
8: 15.
9: But and they're all leveraged.
8: Not doing well. Yeah.
9: Okay. Mm-hmm. Yeah, it's hard to make a profit, yeah. You know, 75 cents at a time on a Reese's bar. So
7: okay, so
9: let's walk through this.
7: Are we, and you're keeping it running, it's still happening, how much does it make a year?
8: You know, after the expenses, maybe 45,000.
7: Okay,
9: so it does
8: not a whole lot.
9: It does spit out a profit even after all of your payments. That's factored in. Okay, wow. What other assets do you guys have? Like, if we said, hey, let's pull everything we can to pay this off quickly.
8: So we have $111,000 in an investment account.
7: Retirement or non-retirement?
8: Non-retirement.
7: Okay, that's good.
8: Then we have about, I said 10, but I guess it's closer to about $15,000 just in personal checking and savings.
9: All right.
8: In retirement, we have about $400,000.
7: Okay.
9: All right. Oof, so how badly do you guys want to get out of this debt?
8: Badly.
9: Okay. You're willing to do anything. Is your husband on board?
8: He is. Yeah.
9: That didn't convince me.
8: You know, I mean, there may be a little more conversation around it. But
7: Sarah's like, give me some time.
9: Okay. What would it take for you to get out of this business? Could you sell all the vending machines or sell the business as a whole?
8: We talked about that. We talked about that. I'm open to it, but the thing is, I didn't want to do anything until I got out of debt, you know?
9: Well, this might be your key to getting out of debt.
7: Have you priced it out, what you could get out of this business if you sold it?
8: No, I haven't. And, you know, we kind of bought it from a company where you buy them in bulk, and then you pay that company a big dollar amount, right?
7: Mm-hmm.
8: It was terrible, terrible.
7: Okay. What do you do for work outside of this?
8: I'm a PA.
7: Okay, and how much do you make with that?
8: I mean, base pay about
7: $165,000. And what does your husband make?
8: I would say about $50,000. He's a supervisor at a hospital.
9: So the $250,000 includes the $45,000 in profit from the vending machine business?
8: Right, because it varies. I mean, I said on average $45,000 may be on the lower end.
9: Okay.
7: Because a part of me is like, this is spitting out $50,000. If you did keep it going, you know, in 4 years, you know, that's helping take a chunk of this $200,000,
8: right.
7: Off of your $325,000 plus your investments.
9: Yeah, I definitely would be selling those investments to knock out a huge chunk of this. And I would just list all of these debts out, smallest to largest balance. Have you done that yet?
8: Mm-hmm. I have. I guess I was just kind of thrown off with the one that's like the 9.9% interest rate.
0: Sarah, we need to just ignore the interest rates right now. That is the least of our problems.
8: Mm-hmm.
0: Because if we were doing the math, we wouldn't be continually going into all this debt. Well, it was 7%. It was a good deal. We need to start looking at all debt as the enemy, regardless of the interest rate. So what is the car worth that has $29,000 left on it?
8: I want to say maybe 35.
0: Okay. Is that, you have two cars in the house right now?
8: We do. One's paid off. So.
0: Okay. Because I'm wondering, if you got rid of that car payment, that leaves a little bit of room. You got $6,000 from the profit, take a little bit from your savings, go get you, you know, a $10,000, $12,000 car, get you from A to B, knock out 10% of your debt.
8: We actually did talk about that. That makes sense. The thing is, I drive a lot, though, so I just have to make sure I get a car that's worth it.
0: I promise you, there's $12,000 cars that run that are fuel efficient, probably more fuel efficient than what you drive right now.
10: Yeah.
0: Because if you take your 327 minus 111, now you're going to have to pay taxes on some capital gains on that investment, right?
8: Right. And that was the part,
0: That's okay. That's still worth, it's still worth liquidating. And then we take out that, that car loan, we're going to sell that, make a little profit, and buy something in cash. Now we're down to $187,000 while we're still making $250,000.
8: That's true.
0: Yeah. And we freed up a whole bunch of payments.
10: Yeah. And what if you learn to live on $100,000? God forbid. God forbid.
8: Yeah, we have a very low key lifestyle. I think
10: there you go.
8: It's like $1,800.
10: Okay, good. So if you can
8: all
10: throw
8: the debt came from
10: And I know after taxes and stuff, $250,000 goes down, but I mean if you could throw an extra gosh, $75,000 or so plus, you know, a year at this, you guys are you guys are looking real good in about 3 to 4 years.
0: Do you guys take home about $15,000 a month?
8: Maybe a little less, maybe about 13, because I also do have another side job too. I forgot about.
0: Goodness, you're busy.
8: Which I
0: What is that?
8: I make about 25. I teach on the side. 25
0: oh, great.
8: A year.
0: That sounds stable. Because I'm wondering, like, what is the maximum amount you think you could actually throw at these debts if you did what we said? You freed up a bunch of payments. Now you're down to 187. By knocking out some of those smaller debts, how much could you throw a month at this thing? Could you throw $8,000 at it, $9,000?
8: I think so.
0: Okay.
8: And the big thing too is I need to. So we've been maxing our retirement, which we probably should not be doing.
0: So guess
8: right
0: what?
8: Now.
0: If you pause that, you know what happens? You just gave yourself a raise to get out of this debt faster.
8: Right.
0: And guess what? You guys are going to be okay if you make this kind of money and you're debt free. Imagine how much more you could be investing.
10: But Sarah, you guys, you and your husband, number one, y'all have to be on the same page. This is not going to work if you go and do all of this and you cash out $111,000 out of a brokerage account, and then you guys get right back into it. Like, you both have to really, really be on a team and say, this is what we're doing. It's going to be really hard to do it without him. And if you feel more stress because of all of this debt than he does, you have to explain that to him, and you have to tell him how important this is. He needs to tell you what he's feeling. I mean, this is like a therapy session, right? We're getting it all out because I want you guys so united. And this is an extreme situation, Sarah. I mean, $327,000 in just consumer debt. Like, that's a lot. That's a lot. And I know you feel that, but that means that extremeness has to be swung the pendulum the other way, and how you handle it has to be extreme. And that's why you're selling stuff, you're selling investments, you're selling cars, you're lowering your lifestyle completely. You're throwing so much at this. He's working extra at nights.
8: Right.
10: You guys can still be doing, I guess, the vending machine stuff if you want to keep it. I would use maybe that 45 again to throw at this debt. I mean, whatever you are doing, but you guys are working like crazy. You're living on nothing. And it's got to be extreme because the numbers are extreme.
8: Right.
0: So how quickly do you want to get out of debt? If you said, here's my timeline, how many months until you guys want to be debt-free?
8: I would say max of 36 months.
0: How about we do 18? Split the difference.
8: I love it. I love it.
0: Well, here's how that works. You do what we said. You cash out the investments, sell the car, buy something cheap. You're at 187, and you put $10,000 a month toward it. Because remember, you paused investing, too. So now you're bringing home $15,000. You live off five, throw 10 at the debt. You're done in 18 months.
10: That's a dream.
0: 18 months.
8: It is.
0: So now you both know we said 18 months. We said $10,000 a month no matter what. That means we're going to live on way less than we make. We're going to make sacrifices, work extra. But if you both do that hand in hand, rowing in the same direction, you will be shocked at how far you will go. You're going to land on that shore in no time.
10: And to have just the no stress, Sarah, you have $400,000 still in retirement right now. You'll press play on that after this is all done. You guys keep funding retirement. You're going to be fine at that point. Yeah. But for you, it's the emotional stress. If you had no payments in the world, girl, you're paying out your ears every month. I mean, I don't even know how you keep up with it from a detail perspective.
0: I mean, if you told 18-year-old Sarah, hey, one day you're going to be making $250,000, you'd be like, what? And you're like, and we are broke.
10: Yes.
0: She'd be like, what? Come again.
10: I know. You work too hard, Sarah. You work too hard. So you call in feeling stressed and just, I don't know what to do. We gave you a plan. And if you do
0: 18 months.
10: The peace that comes with that, and you guys make an incredible income. You guys are going to do fantastic, but you have 18 months ahead of you. That's the sacrifice.

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3: A Better Life with Dr. Sanjay Gupta.
4: How often do you stop to wonder whether you should share something that's revealing, maybe even embarrassing, with a partner, a friend, or even your boss? In her new book called Revealing, The Underrated Power of Oversharing, behavioral scientist Leslie John says doing just that can help you deepen relationships that are vital to your life. We need people to trust us in order to get things like love, friendship, and career success. That's what she told us. When you make yourself vulnerable by revealing something sensitive, it does make other people trust you. In turn, when you ask someone to reveal something about themselves, showing that interest will generally lead someone to like you more. Why? Because people like to be asked about themselves, she says. It also signals that they are discriminating and choosy, but in a good way. I'm Dr. Sanjay Gupta, helping you live a better life.

0: You know what's so interesting about that last call, George, is, you know, you hear the income, like $250, amazing. But your habits, what you do with that money says everything. And it either says you can make a great income, but you're still broke.
1: Yep.
0: You can make a great income, you could still be middle class. You can make a great income and use that income and build wealth. Or you can make an okay income and build wealth or be broke, right? So much about it is our behavior.
1: It's habits.
0: It's our habits around it. And so we talked about this on Smart Money Happy Hour, but your habits can really put you kind of in three categories: broke, average, and wealthy. And there's some clues, if you will.
1: That's right.
0: About what category you might be in. So be thinking to yourself, do I qualify for these things? Or maybe you're like, oh, that used to be me and now it's not.
1: It's kind of like the old Jeff Foxworthy. You might be a redneck if this is, you might be
0: That's
1: broke.
0: Good.
1: If.
0: That's
1: good. So you tell us, think about your own financial situation, take a look at your own spending habits. And if you do these things, this is not a judgment call. We're not mad at you. We want the best for you, but it might be a good reality check as to how you're doing financially and if you're on the right track.
0: Right, that's right.
1: Okay.
0: Let's just start with the broke, shall
1: we? Broke people habits.
0: Okay.
1: This one is probably the saddest one on the list, which is payday loans and title loans. You see these in low-income areas. They look like abandoned Pizza Huts. They're open like 24/7. And these are high-interest, short-term loans that spiral into a debt cycle or cost you like your car.
0: And high-interest, 100%. I mean, like, it's insane.
1: Because they don't disclose it. It's just, well, mm-hmm. It's a $20 fee to go get $500. You don't realize.
0: That's right.
1: That's 4,000% interest.
0: I mean, all of those. And they prey on the middle or on the lower class. Like, they do. They go into these low-income areas, and it's evil. It's horrible. It takes advantage of people that do not need to be taken advantage of, and it's just awful. But when you get stuck in that cycle, you're paying high-interest debt, and you just feel like you can't get out of it. And that will keep you broke if you stay in that life. So. Yeah. Next is rent to own and cash advances.
1: Oof.
0: I just mentioned kind of that.
1: Yeah. And it seems like a smart thing. Well, one day I'll own it, or, you know, I'll get the cash advance now. I'll pay it back when that paycheck comes in. But these deals are loaded with hidden fees, exorbitant interest, and it keeps people stuck in this really a cycle of poverty.
0: That's right.
1: For a lot of people.
0: Yep. And last but not least in the broke category, lottery tickets.
1: Yeah.
0: So per zip code, if your state has a lottery, you can see it's usually the low income zip codes is where the highest amount of money is paid to lottery tickets.
1: And it's out of desperation.
0: That's right. It's like this false hope that, okay, this is my ticket out. I'm going to win and everything's going to be okay. And people end up spending so much of their paycheck on this. And it is sad because it is stealing from people.
1: And it's statistically impossible odds, but you tell yourself someone's got to win. And when you're that hopeless, you turn to these terrible habits. So those are broke people habits. If you can break out of that, you probably then turn to the average person habits, which are not much better. This is sort of middle class America.
0: Yep. This is what we see all the time. We'll start with chasing credit card rewards. So you live on the idea that I'm going to be able to travel. I'm going to be able to do these things because of what I spend on my credit card. And when that is your mindset, you get stuck in a cycle of credit card debt. And we see it probably because we host this show and people call in with their problems. But the one credit card that was supposed to be I paid off every month turns out to be the thing that catches when the job is lost and there's no paycheck because there's no savings. And then they look up and they're $18,000 in credit card debt. And so what ends up happening with this so often is that broke people who have to pay interest and cannot pay the full balance end up
1: subsidizing the rewards.
0: Yes. Credit card companies can do it because of it. So
1: I mean, half of the people don't pay off their balances, and America is now $1.2 trillion in credit card debt.
0: Yes.
1: So, sure, I would love a perfect world before the fall of man where we could all just swipe our cards and no one goes into debt.
0: We all get the airline miles.
1: But if there's a 50-50 chance you fall off the cliff, I'm not going to go near the edge.
0: No, save
1: up
0: and pay for things.
1: Game.
0: So, yeah, the game keeps you there. New car payments and leases.
1: Ouch. Yeah, so, this is where someone goes, well, I want the newer car, and the dealer said he can get the payment down to where I can afford it, and then you get into this cycle where you never get out of these. You're paying top dollar for a depreciating asset, so you paid $50,000 for a car. With interest, you end up paying 60, and that car is only worth 20 by the time it's paid off. That's bad math.
0: That's a classic example of making someone else rich, right? You're making the credit card companies rich, the car dealers, the banks, and you're paying interest on something that's going down in value versus actually making interest for yourself, which will be later in the category. That's what wealthy people do. But yeah, the idea of staying in the cycle of debt and car payments keeps you average.
1: Brutal. And then you have the bigger category of just consumer debt. So think HELOCs, student loans, buy now, pay later plans. These are all really used to fund a lifestyle that people can't afford, or the home renovation that you really want but you can't cash flow, the student loan for the degree that you may or may not use that may or may not ROI, and then the buy now, pay later, which is a lot of the younger generations are falling for this one because it seems better than credit card debt.
0: Right.
1: You know, well,
0: right.
1: It's a couple of payments and I'm done. There's no interest until there's fees, you miss the payment.
0: And until you just buy more crap than what you need. I mean, that's the craziest thing about that.
1: It's a psychological mind game.
0: It is, where you're like, oh, I only have to pay that. Well, I'll buy a couple extra more things. No, that's, you're spending more money doing that. So cutting that all off and, yes, living within your means is so crucial. One of your favorites, George, last but not least, whole life insurance.
1: I just got a DM today, and they were like, hey, my financial advisor is really pushing this index universal life insurance thing for an investment.
0: What did you say to her, George?
1: I went, please, I'm like, I don't want to be harsh. Fire him immediately and run far, far away. That is not a financial advisor. That's an insurance salesperson. That's all it is. So whole life insurance, permanent life insurance, variable, universal life, anything that has those words in it, it's a costly hybrid that tries to do both things, insurance and investments or cash value, and it is a terrible return and costs you so much more than term life. So keep it separate. Get term life insurance to cover, you know, your income in case something happened to you, and invest separately on your own. You'll be better off.
0: Yes, Xander Insurance is a great place to check out for your term life. Everyone needs term life insurance. Hear me. Everybody needs term life.
1: Everyone. All right. Finally, let's get to some good news.
0: Well, sorry, unless you're self-insured. I guess the asterisk is if you become in the next category, the wealthy category.
1: That's right.
0: And you're self-insured.
1: If you've got a couple million bucks.
0: Yeah, you're good to go.
1: You may not need it at that point.
0: But for a lot of people, you guys, that's key. Okay. Wealthy category. I said it earlier and I'll say it again. You're earning interest, not paying it. So you're looking at, you have more things invested. You have things that are actually paying you or making you more money versus debt companies, right? Banks and car dealerships, all of it.
1: You're not going backwards here. We're moving forwards. So next up, investing in assets. So you have assets and liabilities. Liabilities are the debts. Assets are things that actually hold their value and make you money. So think stocks, mutual funds, real estate. These are not going to depreciate and lose value. And that's how you actually build wealth. You can't save your way to wealth. You need to invest in assets. And really, all you need is something like a 401k, an IRA, mutual funds, and your primary home. That's what we found in our millionaire study. Most people just had those things.
0: Yep. And that's, again, that's what wealthy people do. That's what they end up buying into. And they're not worried about status symbols, including their cars. So one of them is that they buy used cars. You know, they're probably nice, like a nice, you know, truck or something.
1: It doesn't have to be a beater
0: car. It doesn't have to be crappy, but they're like, listen, let someone else take the, you know, depreciation when they drive it off the lot. I'll buy a 2-year-old car and we'll be good to go. I'll pay significantly less because of it. And they're just smart when it comes to their purchasing, and they're not worried about what everyone else. For a lot of wealthy people, they're not very insecure. You know, there are some that are, but in general with their money, they're thinking more in a sense of what's going to make me more money. And they look at a car and they're like, oh no, not that. So I'm not going to put my money into it.
1: Amen. And then next up, debt-free housing. They actually pay off their home early, which frees up cash for more investing and giving.
0: And last but not least, living below their means. So budgeting what they've earned. They have a plan for their money. They know what their retirement self is going to do. They know what their next goals are. They really live intentionally, including a monthly budget. You know, they say, hey, here's some people, you know, depending on, I think, your net worth, there may be more broad categories, if you will, but the idea that you just have a plan, you're intentional with where your money is going, is so key.

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4: From ABC News, I'm Dave Packer. Multiple people dead, say police, after a shooting at an In-N-Out Burger restaurant in southern Idaho this afternoon.
5: Today has been a very hard day here in Twin Falls, a tragic day.
4: Police Chief Matthew Hicks says the threat is over, the shooter dead.
5: He was nearby on the scene there. We are working, trying to ascertain his identity and the motivations behind that. We'll be able to figure that out in the next coming days.
4: The number of people killed still unclear.
5: We're trying to work with St. Luke's and our coroner's office to ascertain the exact numbers of fatalities. We also have a number of people being treated for injuries at our local hospital here.
4: Protests and counter-protests in Spain's Ceuta today. Residents turned out for a counter-protest against anti-immigration demonstrators led by a well-known right-wing Spanish influencer. The Spanish territory, located in the northern Mediterranean coast of Africa, has been the scene of a humanitarian crisis as tens of thousands of migrants tried to breach the frontier earlier this week. At least 67 have died making the crossing. Spain has installed a 1,600-foot barrier on the sea border. President Trump now doubling down after the Justice Department dropped charges against a former Olympian who was accused of damaging the reflecting pool. Who does the D.C. U.S. attorney, Jeanine Pirro, say is responsible now?
6: The DOJ cited the rush to complete the project prior to events associated with the America 250 celebration and the week surrounding Independence Day of 2026. Federal records show the reflecting pool contract was awarded after a no-bid process for $14.6 million.
4: ABC's Alex Pache. President Trump posting on social media, he disagrees 100% with Pirro. Extreme fire danger for millions. Peak fire conditions this hour in the Pacific Northwest. Wildfires in California's Sonoma County triggering air quality alerts in the Bay Area. And more than 50 million Americans under heat alerts from California to Montana. 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
7: Here's the official forecast, showers and thunderstorms today. Windy with gusts near 20 miles per hour, a high of 86. Showers and thunderstorms continue tonight, low down to 72. Tomorrow, more rain, afternoon thunderstorms possible, windy and 87. Sunday night, scattered showers and thunderstorms down to 70. Back to work on Monday with another round of showers and thunderstorms, 87 the high. Monday night, showers, thunderstorms and 70. I'm Craig Allen on Talk Radio 102.3.
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7: All right, buckle up. Ready to rock today here on the program. Going to make sense out of everything that's taken place out there, whether it be the Federal Reserve. We got to actually get the GDP reports. We got hedge funds blowing up left, right, all over the place. We got the Korean stock market collapsing. We got our stock market correcting. All sorts of stuff. And again, correct me if I'm wrong. I did mention a lot of this stuff on the program, did I not? Anyway, welcome to the show. And again, to remind everybody out there, your portfolio is taking hits. You're taking massive hits at this point in time. You're concerned about what is taking place. Do not be afraid to give us a call. That means you. When I mean you, everyone. We do not say, okay, sorry, you only got $200,000 in assets in your portfolio. We don't talk with people like you. We help everyone out. Yeah, even the you guys out there were that, you know, said I didn't know what I was talking about in regards to tech and the market. Okay, let bygones be bygones. I'm here to help you. I told you things are going to get a little bit rocky and a little bit volatile. And I think that that's going to remain the case for a period of time. The thing is, people, is can your portfolio withstand it? Is your portfolio set up for, with risk that's going to lead to ruin? I want to talk a little bit about Korea. The Korean stock market is down, 45%? Over the past, 45 days? And you take a look at some of the numbers. You got almost 4% of the population in Korea that have had their accounts wiped out due to margin, levering up their portfolio. There is a Korean index based upon their entire market that is levered three times That thing's down well over 80%. You've got over, there was some 700,000 investors completely wiped out. I hate seeing things like this. I do. But the same financial instruments of mass destruction, same exact ones. Why? What do we call it here? It wasn't ours. It was Ben Hunt's. I remember that. It's gain of function financial instruments. The same things are being utilized here in our markets as well. And we've warned you about these things. It's akin. I was actually asked about this past week, about when we started Markowski Investments and trying to rebuild accounts from the individuals that were ripped off by the boiler room operators out there, the Wolf on Wall Street types and the other ones that were out there, and how difficult it was for us because people were down 50, 60, 70%, sometimes more in their portfolio, and they wanted to make it back lickety split. And I'm trying to get across to them that you do understand what got you into this position. What got you into this terrible position? You want to continue to do the same things that you were doing that put you in this position to get you out? So you're deep in a hole right now and you want to keep digging? You don't understand, we got to make this money back. Really? It's going to take work, time, and effort, which you should have applied in the first place. But the reality of the situation is, yeah, that's water under the bridge, folks. You're going to have to move on. If we have a conversation with somebody that just got wrecked because their portfolio was levered up and they're down 50%. No. We're not going to continue to do the same things to get you back where you were. Do you understand that's what degenerate gamblers do? Is that what you are? You got to take a good, hard look at the mirror. And again, this is a difficult show for many people to listen to. This is a show just based in truth. I'm not here. My job is not here to make you feel better about the situation that you put yourself in, you put your finances in, you put your portfolio in. My job is to put you on the right track and get you out of that situation. And I'm here to tell you, you're down 50% in your portfolio because you wanted to juice up your returns by levering it up to all high hell. I'm not going to make you 100% to get your money back lickety split. It's going to, again, take work, time, and effort. I'm worried. I'm worried about the status of investors. I continue to see a ton of volatility. Last week here on the program, we told you, we talked about how profitable the big Wall Street firms are, the trading desks are. Why are they profitable? They're profitable because the average American retail investor is doing dumb stuff with their money. They count on you to do dumb things with their money, and they take it. And they're perfectly legal in doing so. I mean, I call these various different financial instruments weapons of mass destruction, investments of mass destruction, gain of function investment. Call it what you will. No one is holding a gun to your head and making you buy these things. No one's doing that. No one's coercing you to do any of this stuff. But you continue to do it. At some point in time, people, you have to start building your portfolio properly. We've told you inevitably what was going to happen to the bond market. It's interesting, and we're going to talk a little bit further about the Fed later on in the program. But when you had the market sell off on Wednesday at 3 o'clock, when, you know, Warsh was starting to speak, he said, you know what? I'm going to let the market operate like the market should operate. And I am all for that, quite frankly. Do I think, you know, we'll talk about this later again, the Fed should be doing more to tame inflation? Yeah, but you know what? I'm happy to see rates go up because it's natural. They don't belong down where they were. And I know you're going to get the collective freak out by the real estate industry, all this stuff. Oh, my God, mortgage rates are going higher. Borrowing costs are going up. Maybe, just maybe, that will force people's hands to do smarter things. Oh, yeah, is this going to crush we the people, the taxpayer? Sure. Sure. Our borrowing costs go up as a nation. We're getting close to $40 trillion in debt. We have to continue to borrow more money. So, yeah, inflation, 65 months above the 2% target. 65 months. And I don't see it coming down anytime soon. GDP growth, 1.5%. You keep telling us, oh, this is a golden age. It's a golden age. Really? 1.5%. Again, I'm an old school Reagan Republican. Okay, what they're doing right now, this nothing to do with that at all. And let's just be honest here. You are what your record says you are. Bloody economic growth during the Obama administration was better than this. 1.5%. Yeah, you get all the various different cheerleaders from this administration going on programs claiming that we're going to have over 6% GDP growth this year. Right. Sure. Yeah. That's the ticket. It's like, yeah, it's a Tommy Flanagan character back there from Saturday Night Live. They continue to parade them on TV. Yeah, that's the ticket. We're in a golden age. And we're going to have 6% GDP growth this year. And wages are going to outpace inflation. Right. Yeah, and you got a lot of mind-numb robots.
8: Okay, that sounds good.
7: Right, sure. Whatever. Listen, I don't know. And I've said, I mean, it's perfectly clear. I don't know what the markets are going to do when they open up on Monday. I really don't. Nor do I care. Wednesday, when your markets tanked post 3 o'clock, I didn't see what the markets did until it was like 5:30. Wasn't paying attention. I don't have to pay attention. You shouldn't have to pay attention. It is a bit of a wake-up call. If these massive swings in the market that we have seen with quite a bit of regularity over the past couple of years, let's be honest, we have. If this is making you nervous, if this is screwing up, you know, what your ideas for the future are, you're doing something wrong. You haven't prepared properly. It's just a reality that's out there. And I was asked about this past week as well. And he's talking about, talking about all of the calamities that we at Markowski Investments have faced with our clients over the years. And, you know, I actually asked about it in terms of, you mean to tell me that your portfolios all went up during market sell-offs? No, they didn't. They shouldn't. However, coming out on the other side, if you're doing things properly, if you are dollar cost averaging, you own high quality companies, you come out the other side of storms, panics, bear markets stronger than you did going in. The old, you know, when people are freaking out and fearful, yeah, man, that's when you should be getting greedy. I think last week on the program, I gave you that, you know, stocks return to their rightful owners when things sell off and things get volatile. Why? Because, again, there is smart money and there's dumb money. Again, take a good, hard look at yourself. It's important. Which camp are you in? Which camp are you in? Oh, I know a lot of people who thought that they were smart money. All right, messages and whatnot. Yeah, you know what hedge fund I'm in right now? Yeah, you ever hear
8: of Leopold Ashbrenner? Yeah, he's like 25 years old. He's so much smarter than you, Markowski.
7: Yeah, $24 billion hedge fund the guy ran. Collapsed this past week. Seen this movie before. Yeah, they have to unwind the entire thing. The entire $24 billion hedge fund had to unwind the portfolio. Guy, again, he didn't. You're letting somebody 25 years old that's worked at a tech company, claims he knows all about AI, levers up entire positions, got destroyed. And again, I thought it would, you know, people mock me.
8: Oh, you're old school.
7: Yeah. Yeah. You know, I was old school. I was old school in the 1990s, too. It was old school in the 1990s. Back then, when everybody, oh, you don't know what you're talking about, Markowski. You don't know what you're talking about. Earnings don't matter anymore. Doesn't matter. It's a new paradigm. No, it's not. Gravity's gravity, my friends. Earnings are earnings. Leverage is leverage. What did I tell you? The old Charlie Munger quote from years ago. What loses people money? He said, what loses men money? Women, or he said ladies, liquor, and leverage. Wake up. Don't be another statistic, another victim. Put your portfolio on the right path. It's financial preparation. It's not gambling. You want to gamble? Go to a bloody casino. You'll get a free cocktail for crying out loud. Wake up and be responsible. You started on traders out there. What do you do for that? I'm a trader. Get a life. And I'll get back into that a little bit. But I got to take a quick break right here. Watchdog on WallStreet.com. 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You guys don't understand here. 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
9: 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Character did. 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
1: Over the years, we've had we've lost clients at Markowski Investments. A lot of this happened, more in the 1990s, turn of the century period of time, to hot shot hedge fund managers. I remember there was this one, and again, this guy was an eccentric dude. He used to walk around with a parrot on his shoulder. I think he had a lot of movie stars. Leonardo DiCaprio, Matt Damon, a bunch of people. They used to throw these big parties in Manhattan. And the story gets out, and this whole myth starts building around these, wow, look at these gurus, these guru managers out there. And they play them up in the media. They write stories about them. Sometimes it's in Vanity Fair, for crying out loud. I'm not a guru. Now, I'd make that perfectly clear here on the program. I don't have any magic sauce, magic trading algorithm, because there isn't one. It doesn't exist. And inevitably what happens when people decide, hey, wow, this guy's been talked about in all these programs. They did a story on this guy and the returns that he's showing here. Oh, yeah. Leopold Ashbrenner, his situational awareness fund. Got to get involved, man. And it's gone. It's like that bit that they did on South Park back in the lead up to the financial crisis. Guy, and it's gone. And it's sad for us to watch. Again, I try to explain to people as best we possibly can. But again, it happens. It happens. And then, what's rule number three in our process? Markowski Investments rules of the road. Don't lose money. Don't lose money. You can't let risk lead to ruin. Portfolio drops by 50%, 100% return. That takes time. For the life of me, I can't get my arms around the thinking. You will become wealthy. It's not a matter of if, it's a matter of when. If you do things the right way and you do the proper preparation, you do the things that we lay out here week in, week out on the program, you're going to get there. Yeah, you got to put work in. Yeah, you have to put money away. Yeah, you have to dollar cost average. You have to do all of these things. But you're going to get there. Now, the one thing in common with everyone who loses, they're looking for a shortcut. They're looking for an easy way. They get the belief that it's actually possible. When? Who? I mean, when you talk about the greatest money man in regards to size, whatever it may be, Buffett, Munger, Druckenmiller, all of these people, did they have any sort of magic formula, any sort of algorithm, anything like that at all? No. Got to take a break. Watchdog on WallStreet.com. 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Don't feed the bears. We're going to talk a little bit about market sell-offs and what people do when we get back. Watchdog on WallStreet.com is our site. Take advantage of all the great stuff that we have. We'll be back.
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1: You don't have to take my word for it here on the program. You can do your homework on us and what we're about at Markowski Investments. You can go back and you can read my columns. You can go to our YouTube page, watch television appearances that I've made going all the way back to the, lead up to the financial crisis, the calls that we've made there. And we suggest you do that. And one thing that's going to remain constant, okay, you're not going to hear us give any individual stock recommendations. You're not going to hear us saying that, hey, we know what's going to happen next. You should move your asset allocation to this or change that, like all the fools do on TV. We don't do that. We don't do that. It's an exercise in futility. And I pulled up a piece that I wrote in the lead up to the financial crisis in late 2007. It was entitled Don't Feed the Bears. Don't Feed the Bears. And I was kind of cracking jokes. My daughter was a couple years old at the time, and she was a fearless kid, except for some reason she did not like bears. They like bears. And at the television once, there was like a show called Bear in the Big Blue House. She didn't like that. But anyway, neither here nor there. And in the lead up to the financial crisis, there was a lot of volatility that was taking place. Bear Stearns had a couple of big hedge funds that blew up. Again, I was on TV talking about this. Pay attention to this. This is not good. This is a bad sign. Expect more volatility. Make sure you don't have too much leverage in your portfolio. Make sure you own the highest quality in your portfolio, because things are going to get rocky. And the lead up to the financial crisis was a tremendous amount of volatility in the markets. And it just, again, the futile of trying to time things. And again, I watch the various different talking heads on TV, so-called experts, various different firms out there. It was a funny one this past week. I think it was a lead equity analyst for RBC. 2 weeks ago, she was all in on tech. 2 weeks later, she's like, no, get out of tech. Really? This is what you're telling your clients at RBC? Well, you give them whiplash for crying out loud? You know the old saying, stopwatch is accurate twice a day? That's what I think of when I see these fools. And sometimes they'll bring out, hey, this is so-and-so. He called it. He said the market was due for a sell-off in November. Hey, I bet you're feeling pretty good about that prediction right now. I can tell you what's going on and what I'm feeling in regards to the markets, but I also understand that I don't know what I don't know, and I do not predict the future in that way. And it's a true story. It's a true story of this had to be 2004, 2005. Some guy contacted us, wanted us to take over his firm. He wanted to sell. He wanted to get out. We met with the guy, and just to say, he wasn't our cup of tea by any stretch of imagination. And he was actually bragging. He was actually bragging about how he was putting together a mutual fund before the 1987 stock market crash. He had it done all the paperwork done. He had the money in the fund the late summer, but he was waiting for all of the paperwork to get done, and it was taking a lot of time, and he couldn't invest the money. It was sitting in cash. And then that stock market crash happened, and then yet the financial media, let's see who was right out there. They find this guy that had his entire mutual fund in 100% cash, and he went with it like he was some sort of guru. He didn't tell anybody, I couldn't invest the money. It's like, yeah, I'm the smartest guy out there. I knew that the stock market was going to crash in October 1987. I was 100% cash. Listen, if your portfolio relies in the slightest ways on any of this type of thinking, this mad money nonsense, illusions from broker, illusions of grandeur, hedge fund gurus out there. If I hear the word investment guru, I'm going to throw up. Don't do it. And again, there's going to be a lot of pain based upon all of the leverage that is baked into the market, all of the margin that is out there. Again, we're not Korea. We have a much bigger market, and it is a lot more liquid than Korea. But right now, You got a lot of investors that are hanging on by a thread, having to make margin calls. Then what? Yeah, then you'll get another nice market sell-off. Maybe, maybe not. Would it be nice? Would it be nice to have a portfolio where it doesn't matter? Doesn't matter. Wouldn't it be nice to get to a point in time where you see a 1,000-point sell-off, you're like, no big deal. That's what you need to do. That's how you have to set things up. Not worried about the here and now, but worried about 5, 10, 15, 20 years down the road. Have to take a break. Again, our personal CFO program. 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
1: One more thing while we're on this topic. I got to move on to affinity fraud. I got to move on to annuity fraud because the scams are, they're back. again. Pay close attention. Okay. Forecasting the market is a vicious cycle. Vicious cycle. It ends up becoming an addiction. And like all addictions, it becomes a downward spiral. Chasing markets, chasing trends. It's, again, you're no different than a casino gambler. You might think that you're different, but you're not. Eventually, you're going to leave your money at the casino. Eventually, I don't care how long it takes. You might be momentarily right. You don't have to be a mathematical genius to figure out. You keep sitting at the blackjack table. You keep pulling that slot lever, okay? Broke, busted, and disgusted. You cannot tell me otherwise. There's a great line by the late, great Jonathan Clements, who's a great personal finance writer for the Wall Street Journal years and years and years ago. 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We take the market's decline and we extrapolate it into the future. We fret feverishly over losses, even though, again, you take a look at the markets over time. Our confidence ebbs away. We grow risk averse. Again, doing the wrong things at the wrong time. The markets will always reflect the growth of the world's leading companies in the most innovative, flexible, transparent economy on the planet. I've got issues with our economy. I've got issues with what's going on, but that still remains the case. 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
4: There are lots of things you can measure to get an idea of how healthy you are at any given moment. Temperature, heart rate, blood pressure, just to name a few. But how about how healthy you will be and how long you're likely to live? According to a new study out of the University at Buffalo, two simple strength tests are pretty accurate at predicting longevity in older women. One is hand grip strength, and the other is how quickly people can stand up from a seated position without using their arms. By the way, I remember interviewing former President Jimmy Carter when he was quite old and being really impressed how he just popped out of the chair without using his arms. Not a lot of older people can actually do that. But I think the message here is that maintaining strength as you age is going to help you perform everyday activities, but also help you avoid injury and stay independent. I'm Dr. Sanjay Gupta, helping you live a better life.
18: Hi, my name is Chris Poe. I am a husband and a father and the owner of Scenic City Golf Carts. After my son Michael passed away from leukemia, I didn't know how to handle the pain. I turned to drugs and all kinds of things that hurt the people I loved the most. I damaged relationships and nearly destroyed the business I worked so hard to build. But that's not where my story ends. I went to rehab, I found God. And today, my partner in life and partner in business, Cameo, and I, working every single day to make things right, to live honestly, heal what was broken, and do things the right way. That's why Scenic City Golf Carts donates a portion of every sale to Blood Cancer United in Michael's honor. It's our way of turning pain into purpose. If you are struggling with addiction, I want you to know something. You are not alone. You can call me directly at 423-303-9728. I am not here to judge you. I'm here to listen and help however I can. I was there myself, and I found another way. Healing is possible. I'm living proof.
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1: Welcome back, everybody. It is the Watchdog on Wall Street show. For years and years and years, one of the tricks that investment con artists use, and from all walks, I don't care if it's the, you know, gold and silver salespeople, annuity salespeople, they're out there, here, there, and everywhere. Something we've talked about for decades is affinity fraud. Affinity fraud, I mean, it's kind of in a nutshell, is this. Since I'm like you, since I'm a part of your group, since I come from the same race, I may look like you, I may believe like you, we go to the same church, we go to the same synagogue, we're maybe the same prayer group, you can believe in me and trust what I have to say. I wish I kept statistics on this stuff, but I don't gamble. I don't like to bet, but if I was betting on this, I bet that most of the scams that we have been dealing with over the past 10 years are people that were ripped off in some sort of church group, some sort of like this affinity group. Again and again and again. And this has been one of the top investment frauds that they've been talking about, the regulators have been talking about for years and years and years. And oftentimes, and I'm going to be honest, this has a lot to do with a lot of the annuity salespeople out there. A lot of the annuity salespeople out there, and I'm sorry, they're back. They're back all over radio again. They were really, really busy back in the basically 2005, 2006. Started seeing a lot of commercials on the air. Not to mention guys starting their own radio show. And at that time, they were selling these equity indexed annuities, all of these super high commission products that were out there, getting senior citizens to part with their money. Now, again, one of the problems with annuities and annuity contracts is once you sign your name on the dotted line, there's not much we can do to get you out of the situation that you got yourself in. And that's just the reality. I love the movie Groundhog Day, and there's a character in the movie Groundhog Day, Ned Ryerson. Needle-nosed Ned Ryerson. Every day, Phil Connors is on his way. He's walking there to the thing. And then there's Ned Ryerson. Phil? Phil Connors? Do you have life insurance, Phil? Because if you do, I bet you could use more. Who couldn't? Oh, but I got a feeling you don't have any. Am I right? Am I right? Yeah. I see this all the time. See this all the time. I see annuities being sold improperly. I hear the commercials on air. Oh, you're going to get a guaranteed bonus in this thing. You can't take your money out. You don't have access to it. You ever ask the annuity salesperson what type of commission they're getting when they sell you that thing? Plus, they don't even have to deal with you ever again. It's set it and forget it. And they come out of the woodwork when markets get volatile. They do. Because they promise, oh, yeah, you're not going to lose anything. Yeah, what type of return are you going to get? What type of return? Can you actually have access to your money? You ever ask, how is this possible? How are you promising me all of these things? How does that work in the real world? It doesn't. It doesn't. And the interesting thing is that once you ask the credentials of these insurance salespeople, these annuity salespeople, once you ask the credentials, how long have you been in the business? Do you actually even know how these things operate? Do you have any sort of financial planning license? Do you have a license from the Securities and Exchange Commission? No, I didn't think so. I had none of those things. They're there to sell you a product. There to sell you a product. I'm going to be fair. Fair. There's no excuse for being ignorant in today's day and age. Many of them don't know. Many of them don't know. I can't tell you how many conversations I've had with these guys that are doing this. And I had to break down. I said, you know what you're doing for a living is a bit of a scam. You're ripping people off here. You're promising things that are ridiculous. And they get, firstly, obviously, they get upset and they get angry. And I have to break it down to them. Some don't listen. Some do. You have to be very careful with these things. Again, certain annuities are fine. They're fine. And they can be useful in certain people's financial preparation, things that they need to do. It's not for everyone. The overwhelming majority of these things, I'm sorry, are sold improperly. Sold improperly. Overwhelming majority of these things have ridiculous commissions that are packed in that you don't even see. Again, okay, avoid Ned Ryerson. Be very, very careful. Oh, is that nice young man that came up to me from my prayer group and now he wants to sell me an insurance project. First, again, red flag, siren goes off as soon as you start hearing anything like this. Not the time or place, quite frankly. And do your homework, people. Now, most senior citizens, they're being victimized by this all the time. You have a phone, okay? Google the guy that you're working with. Do a little homework. If you need any help, reach out. That's what we're here for.

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1: Very hard day here in Twin Falls, a tragic day.
2: Twin Falls Police Chief Matthew Hicks says multiple people are dead after a shooting at an In-N-Out Burger restaurant. Hicks says the shooter is dead.
1: He was nearby on the scene there. We are working to try to ascertain his identity and the motivations behind that. We'll be able to figure that out in the next coming days.
2: And still working to ascertain the exact number of fatalities. A fast-moving wildfire outside Spokane, Washington, burned more than 2,000 acres, sparking evacuations. Washington State Governor Bob Ferguson.
3: When the sun sets and the sun rises in the morning, I think we're going to be in shock to see some of the scenes that emerge out of there.
2: There are growing concerns over the security of water systems across the U.S. as more states report they've been victim of a suspected cyber attack. ABC's Morgan Norwood tells us more than half a dozen states are now reporting problems.
4: The scope of the security failure now widening. 9 reported as hacks in Michigan as the FBI and EPA warn utility companies that hackers are trying to disrupt service to critical water infrastructure. At least 7 states have reported some kind of incursion. In one case, the hackers were able to change passwords and network settings, preventing operators from controlling the flow of water into the tiny city of Bram, Minnesota.
2: According to multiple U.S. officials, investigators are looking at whether Iran or any of its proxies were responsible for at least the breaches in Minnesota. But President Trump says he doesn't believe that and blames Governor Tim Walz. The president also says U.S. Attorney Jeanine Pirro is 100% wrong after she and the Department of Justice moved to drop the case against a former Olympian who had been blamed with damaging the Lincoln Memorial reflecting pool when he picked up a piece of peeling paint. In a Friday filing, Pirro said the additional documents that were provided by the Department of the Interior show a botched installation by the contractor caused the damage. 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
5: If you haven't switched,
6: here's the official forecast: showers and thunderstorms today. Windy with gusts near 20 miles per hour, a high of 86. Showers and thunderstorms continue tonight, low down to 72. Tomorrow, more rain, afternoon thunderstorms possible, windy and 87. Sunday night, scattered showers and thunderstorms down to 70. Back to work on Monday with another round of showers and thunderstorms, 87 the high. Monday night, showers, thunderstorms, and 70. I'm Craig Allen on Talk Radio 102.3.
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3: Well-known author, investment banker, consumer advocate, analyst, trader, Chris Markowski is the watchdog on Wall Street.
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6: All right. We got ourselves a Fed meeting and Kevin Warsh and the talking heads. They don't know what to make of this and we're not getting enough guidance. So what are we going to do?
7: Yeah. I want to go back in time a little bit. In my humble opinion, the greatest Fed chair, Paul Volcker. Paul Volcker, you know, inflation is completely out of control. I have to end this. I don't care if I'm going to cause a recession. I don't give a darn. I'm going to jack interest rates up 20%. I don't care. I'm doing it. This has got to be dealt with. And he did. And he did. And again, imagine being the Ronald Reagan at that time, just taking office, taking over for Jimmy Carter. Taking over for Jimmy Carter, and you're coming in office and get a recession right away. Fed chairman jacks up interest rates almost 20%. Wow. Look what happened the rest of that decade. Look what happened. Well, Paul Volcker and, let's be honest, Alan Greenspan as well. They didn't give a lot of guidance. They didn't come out and tell, oh, well, we think this about this, and maybe we should do this, and if this happened. No, they didn't do any of that. Again, you go back to the Greenspan days, and that was, you know, when you had CNBC was in its infancy. They used to do this thing. It used to be called the Greenspan briefcase indicator, and it was a joke. You know, how thick is his briefcase? What does that tell us about what he's going to do with interest rates? And a lot of people are having a collective freak out with the 30-year. You know, hasn't been this high in 20 years, the interest rate on it. Well, you have to think about this for a second. During the 1990s, and this is, you know, during the economic boom, dot-com, run-up, tech sector, you know, all sorts of things happening in Clinton's second term. Do you know what the 30-year was at that point in time? It was over 6%. It was over 6%. You want to also know that our national debt was a hell of a lot lighter than it is now. I laugh all the time about, you know, the rate on our 30-year and the rate on our 10-year. And, you know, again, based upon what real inflation is, it doesn't make really any sense to me. Doesn't jibe in my mind. I'm not getting a high enough level of return. And, well, if you're going to let the markets, you know, dictate what's going to, I'm all for that. I would have the free market set interest rates any day of the week over, I don't know, how many economists they have working at the Fed. I don't know, 400, 1,000. I don't know. Rather having those eggheads try to figure it out. They've been perpetually wrong. And it's funny. It's funny. You got a lot of Wall Street firms out there upset. They're not giving enough guidance. They're not doing enough this. Any more information. For what? What do you need more information for? Watch, you can basically, take it, put it into your reports, make your job a little bit easier, and then get people to trade off those reports. It's nonsensical, people. The Fed really can't, go back. They can't go back in time. Can't go back in time and stop Donald Trump in his first term from shutting down the economy during COVID, letting Fauci dictate what was going to go on, and printing all of this money that we dropped over the country. They can't go back in time to when Biden did the same exact thing. Again, equal opportunity basher here on the program. Can't do that. They can deal with their balance sheet, which they have to do little by little, and hopefully they'll do so. But the market is going to dictate these rates. People say, well, you know what? He should have put his foot down. He should have came out and he should have raised rates right away. Maybe. And I'm going to be honest with you. If he did, it wouldn't have bothered me. So, the market would have sold off by 3,000 points. Well, you know what? Then it would have been a great buying opportunity, quite frankly, because it just doesn't make any sense. But the markets are going to let the markets decide. To imagine being in his position right now. You've got both sides of Congress unwilling to deal with out of control spending. Both sides wanting to spend more and more and more. You got the Republican Party wants to spend $1.5 trillion on our military, fighting a war. Now, you take a look at GDP growth. Not good. No bueno. Not a good position to be in. But I don't fret. I don't fret over interest rate. The interest rates go up. There's still going to be good investments out there. Are certain areas going to get hit because the cost of money goes up? Absolutely. Absolutely. Will that lead to, I guess, the cream rising to the top much quicker in the tech sector? Yeah. Yeah, it will. I don't know what to tell you guys, but when interest rates go up, the cost of money goes up. You got people freaking out right now about mortgage rates. Oh my God, what's this going to do to the real estate? Come on, man. I bought my first house. And my mortgage rate was well over 7%, for crying out loud. Mortgage rates are not the problem. That's not the issue when it comes to the cost of homes by any stretch. We have to get away from, as a society, looking to some wizard of smart somewhere in Washington, D.C., dictate or fix a problem. The markets will decide. And sometimes, guess what, people? The markets will dole out pain, and that's okay. What has happened to us here is that we don't deal with it. Oh, I need a bailout. Oh, I need to be taken care of. That's you want an epidemic in our society? That's an epidemic. That is a virus on capitalism here in this country. Failure is a part of it. For years here on the program, I said, I want my kids to grow up in a world where they have the ability to succeed beyond our wildest dreams. And also, you have to have the. It is the flip side, okay? It's a part of it. You cannot have one without the other. And didn't you notice, people? Didn't you notice that the more the government has got involved in the free market in our lives? Now, I'm going to be honest, okay? This happened. You want to go all the way back? You go back to the Bush administration, W. Had 9/11, 9/11. Oh, we got all sorts of government overreach, Patriot Act, all sorts of stuff. Government pushing certain areas of the economy, bailouts for walls. I mean, one thing after another, never dealing with the people that actually committed the crimes on Wall Street, letting them get out, basically get out of jail free cards after the dot-com collapse and what happened there. We can go on and on and on. The more that the government has got involved in the free market, ever notice what has happened to GDP growth since then? Remember the type of GDP growth that we had back during the Reagan years, Clinton years? He didn't even throw, you know, George H.W. Bush had a recession when he came in. But you go through that period of time. Go back and take a look. Now we're like happy to be like C minus C students. Yay! We had 1.5% growth. We gotta think that that's great. That's awesome. And we're told that and we believe it. And I'm here to tell you no. No. Let stuff fail. Let stuff go out of business. Stop keeping zombie companies afloat. Stop trying to prop up markets. People make bad decisions. Well, you know what? You got to pay for that. I'm going to quote Gecko again. You either get it right or you get eliminated. That's what our country needs. And I hope we'll see what Kevin Warsh does. Hopefully he leads us down that path. But again, you know, there's political animals. The Fed. Politicians start calling up, start making threats, start doing various different things. I don't know. I don't know. What we can do is we can be hopeful. I want to talk a little bit about the financial networks and the financial news as of late. It's been brutal. It really has. You know what I thought of is I liked it for the first couple of seasons. I watched it was Ted Lasso. And I remember he had this line. He was telling one of his players. "You got to have them. You got to have a memory of a goldfish, something like that." He said, "Goldfish only have a memory of 10 seconds, and they forget." And that's true. That's true. When it comes to sports, you know, you make a mistake, you got to forget it. You can't have it live there in your mind. You're not going to be able to perform, right? But in the world of financial journalism. Right. You have a financial news network and you bring people on a regular basis. It's not I don't think it's very good for your viewers if you have a goldfish memory and you allow them to come on again and again and again and give recommendations and be wrong. And you don't call them out on it for crying out loud. I mean, at this point in time, I don't know how much money Cathie Wood has lost investors. I don't know. Some say it's well over $10 billion. I don't know what the exact number is. But she's on all the time. And they paint these people as gurus. I mentioned earlier on the program, lead U.S. equity analyst, XYZ firm. Oh, go heavy tech 2 weeks ago. 2 weeks later, oh, no, everybody needs to de-risk. Get out. What? What just happened? You got people right now actually putting together sites out there. The CNBC host and panelists said what? Again, I've explained this before, is that you need to understand that those programs, for the most part, not in their entirety, but for the most part, it's entertainment programming is what it is. And again, next week we're going to do a lot on traders. I know I talked a little bit about it in the first hour of the program and what they do to themselves. And it's geared towards them. It's geared towards the gambling aspect, which is an absolute disaster. You know, maybe we'll get into issues when it comes to America's education system when it comes to money. I actually had several conversations about this past week, and I think maybe we should bring this up again because this is something that's big. And I almost believe it's by design. I use that phrase here all the time. It's not mine. As the economist Donald Luskin came up with it in the 1990s, the conspiracy to keep people poor and stupid. When you don't know, when people do not know how money works, how it operates, they don't understand compounding, all of these things. Listen, you will. It's not a matter of if, you will be taken advantage of. So you know what? We're going to talk about that when we get back. Watchdog on Wall Street.com. 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You have it now. Stand in the place where you
8: 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The Constitution is clear. 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Decisions involving education, family, morality, health, and community standards are left to the states and to the people. 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Ignore federalism, and local choice disappears. Peaceful disagreement becomes impossible, and the losing side has nowhere to go. America doesn't need Washington to settle every social dispute. It needs Washington to obey the Constitution. 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
1: Man, I get, turn the break.
2: During the break, I'm getting more information in regards to this situational awareness hedge fund that blew up. $24 billion hedge fund wiping people out, had to unwind the entire thing. Four times leveraged into the positions that he had. Four times. I don't know. I can't get my arms around this. It's an anomaly to me. Listen, I get it. I'm a personal responsibility guy. I'm a personal responsibility guy. And, you know, you make mistakes, you make stupid investments, you should pay the price. But some of the things that they're doing and putting together, I don't believe you should be taking advantage of other people's naivete, if you want to put it that way. And that's what Wall Street does. And I don't understand how the regulators allow for these various different ETFs, these levered up ETFs. I can go back to even, you know, when they brought public a lot of crappy companies in the 1990s. But if you were involved in a bridge loan or private placement, even an IPO and those things in the infancy, they had to tell you, say, hey, you need to be a sophisticated investor. And certain things came along with that. I spoke to a kid in high school who was asking me about my, I love speaking to kids. I get phone calls, requests from parents. You speak to my kid, he wants to do fine, you know, and I'm like, okay, yeah, no problem. You know, have him come over, go to lunch, whatever it may be. I love doing that. And this kid was talking about how he was trading options in his Robinhood account. And I'm like, you did what? You doing what? And I was all excited because he made 70 bucks on a trade. And I said to myself, how much time did you put into this? How much time did you waste in this? You'd make more money if you went and you worked at McDonald's and you actually did something productive. Stop trading. Start earning money. Then you take that money and you put it to work. Passive income. You get people trying to get wealthy. They got a little, put a few bucks together, put it into account, and it doesn't work that way. And listen, America's educational system does an awful job of teaching essential financial skills. Talk about, remember back in the day, I remember back in middle school, they used to make us take home ec. That was like one of the electives for one of the quarters. And it was fun when we had to like make cookies and eat them. The sewing part, I wasn't a fan of. Home, think about that. Home economics. Maybe they should teach how, I don't know, bank accounts work, mortgages work, compounding interest work, what credit cards can do to you. They don't do any of that stuff. The absence of financial literacy leaves people vulnerable. I was actually talking about this past week with an individual as well. I said, you know, what happens when you first get to college? First get to college, you know, the student union there, they got little tables set up. You know, little banks. Banks and credit card companies looking to get kids on a credit card. Oh yeah, sign up for a credit card. We'll give you a, you know, Florida State t-shirt. Yay! Getting you hooked. I've seen it all. People want one scheme, one scam after another. Bernie Madoff's Ponzi fraud. Countless private equity cons, hedge fund blowups. Con artists exploit two emotions, greed and fear. And I've said it again and again and again. When people hear the word greed, they automatically assume, oh, they want to go out and buy themselves all sorts of material things. No. Greed can be a sincere desire to provide for your kids, for your grandkids, to give to your church, to leave some sort of legacy. The scam artists identify these motivations and they tailor their pitch accordingly. Again, people, you have to be personally responsible. True financial freedom comes when you take ownership. More on this when we get back. I know I'm going to be cleaning up messes this entire week with this hedge fund blow up. Watchdog on WallStreet.com. 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We'll be back.
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3: A Better Life with Dr. Sanjay Gupta.
4: They say consistency is key, but sometimes you just gotta switch it up. A new study out of Harvard School of Public Health found that varying your exercise routine could add years to your life. What exercise someone did didn't matter much. What did matter was that all the exercises together worked all the muscle groups in their body. Now, an added benefit to changing things up is it can help you push through the plateau effect. That's when your body gets so efficient at doing something that you actually stop getting better at it. And we know from previous research that specializing in any one sport at a young age can make someone actually more prone to injury. And as experts we talk to point out, even elite athletes switch up things with their workouts, making sure to target strength, cardio, flexibility, balance, and doing that every single week. I'm Dr. Sanjay Gupta, helping you live a better life.
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2: Welcome back. Welcome back, everybody. It is The Watchdog on Wall Street show. Again, always honored to have you tuned into the big show, the big program here. And going along talking about financial self-defense. That's what I kind of do. It's kind of like you're at Markowski Dojo right now. Fear does not exist in this dojo, does it? No. What we try to get rid of here, again, stupidity does not exist in this dojo. Personal responsibility does exist in this dojo. Building wealth over time exists in this dojo. You want financial self-defense? That's what we do here. Trying to protect you, keep you from doing stupid stuff. There is predator after predator after predator. Yeah, again, it just gets me irate, and I for other reasons, quite frankly. There's a lot that I'm dealing with right now with all these things that are blowing up and whatnot. People, we're looking at a situation right now where they're saying that $8 billion was lost to financial fraud this past year. That's the story. I said record year, record amount of financial fraud losses. That number is wrong. It's very conservative. We deal. We're at the front lines with this, with people all the time that have been ripped off and scammed. And I'm here to tell you the overwhelming majority of them don't even want to go to arbitration or press charges because they don't even want to be bothered. They don't want to deal with it anymore. To them, it's not worth their while. They know it's going to take an enormous amount of time, and then they got to hire a lawyer, and they got to do all of these various different things. They don't want to be bothered. So that number is minuscule compared to what it actually is. I see this story this past week. A FINRA arbitration panel has ordered troubled. You call them troubled. Troubled. I would replace the word troubled. Yeah, probably evil. New York broker dealer Spartan Capital and two of its former reps to pay almost $2 million to a client who accused the reps of churning and excessive trading in his accounts. And you go through this and you take a look. You take a look at Spartan here. Here's part of the story. Spartan has a troubled regulatory history, including two FINRA complaints against the company's executive and one-time chief executive. They probably had to leave, forced out. And it goes on and on and on about all the crooked stuff that has been taking place at this firm. And I say to myself, why are they still in business? How is this okay? How is this okay? Now, I get it. I get it. They have, you can go to the SEC's website. You can go to Broker Check and you can take a look at the history of your advisors. You know, they do this with restaurants in New York. It is a restaurant because they have, and again, I think they do it here in Florida. I don't know if they have to actually show it in the window. They actually give you a letter grade to see how clean the establishment is and how well you're taking care of this stuff. These guys, the amount of crap that they've been pulling on their clients, I don't understand how they're still in business. And I'm going to be honest with you people. Okay. Why did you open up an account with them? It's hard for me after people have lost money, lost significant money. What am I doing? I can't get upset. You didn't check. You didn't Google your advisor to see who they are, what they're about, what their family is about, what their belief system is, because you can find all of this stuff. This is not the 1990s. You're empowered now. I, for the life of me, I want to pull my hair out. I don't even know how this stuff occurs in today's day and age. Do a search. I'm trying to figure out who these guys are targeting. I think they got a list of people out there that don't have smartphones that they're looking to target. You type into your computer to do Spartan Capital. Take a look at their regulatory history. And you'd say to yourself, no, I'm not going to. It's kind of like you, if you looked it up and you would have compared it to a restaurant, it'd be a restaurant that says, everybody has gotten food poisoning here. Oh, yeah, sign me up. I'm going to go eat there. Personal responsibility is a core belief of ours here. And I'm lecturing a lot today. I know it. 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I don't want to see people continually get ripped off and scammed. 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
1: I know, I've mentioned this quite a few times, but I'm going to do it again. I guess maybe why I start yelling and screaming, I get angry here on the program is, I do. I've been repeating myself for 26 years on this show, pretty much. Repeating myself again and again and again, and I continue to see the same scams again and again and again. Sisyphus, push the rock, top of the hill, rolls right back down on top of me. And again, I'm also well aware. I'm well aware that human beings and how they're wired, and they're not wired to be very good investors. There's been tons of studies on that. There is no shortcut to building wealth. Every meaningful achievement requires work, time, and effort. I get aggravated. I do when people, stock market's a casino. You got a lot of the annuity salespeople. Are you going to avoid the market casino out there? You're going to buy yourself annuities. Right. Right. What, $100,000? $100,000 in the S&P 500. You go back to, mid-1970s. What's that worth today? $16, $17 million without adding a single dollar over that period of time. It's like clockwork. Whenever I'm sitting down and I'm talking with young kids, high school kids that are, I want to go to finance. So I'm going to go do study in college. And I sit down with them, and yeah, they all have their Robin Hood apps, and they think that they're gurus and they're doing this stuff. And I sit down with them and I can pull up on my computer a compounding calculator, and I show them what compounding does, and I explain to them how they are wasting their time. Because I'll ask them, I said, what are you guys doing for work this summer? Well, not much here. And I'm like, I give them that side eye. And I'm like, I'm not your mom. Okay. I'm not your mom. I'm not here to kiss your buttocks, but you got to go out and get yourself a job. Any job at all. Okay. Any business out there, and you learn from that business owner, and you treat that business that you're working at like it's your own, and you learn from that. And you earn money and you invest money. You don't sit there and take your lousy, tiny little Robinhood account and try to trade your way to riches, because you're not going to make it. You're going to lose. Financial self-defense here in the Watchdog on Wall Street dojo. I kind of like that. Never thought about it that way. You got the Watchdog on Wall Street dojo, financial self-defense. It starts with education and vigilance. You secure your home with locks, alarms, guard dog. Hey, I live in Florida. We got guns. You got to safeguard your financial life with knowledge. Learn how investments work. Understand the risks. Resist the pitches that are too good to be true. This is what we try to do. WatchdogOnWallStreet.com. We'll be back.
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3: A better life with Dr. Sanjay Gupta.
4: They say consistency is key, but sometimes you just gotta switch it up. A new study out of Harvard School of Public Health found that varying your exercise routine could add years to your life. What exercise someone did didn't matter much. What did matter was that all the exercises together worked all the muscle groups in their body. Now, an added benefit to changing things up is it can help you push through the plateau effect. That's when your body gets so efficient at doing something that you actually stop getting better at it. And we know from previous research that specializing in any one sport at a young age can make someone actually more prone to injury. And as experts we talk to point out, even elite athletes switch up things with their workouts, making sure to target strength, cardio, flexibility, balance, and doing that every single week. I'm Dr. Sanjay Gupta, helping you live a better life.
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1: Welcome back, kiddos. It is The Watchdog on Wall Street show. Always honored to have you tuned into the program. I need to talk a little bit about the, I want to call it the commodification of the news. I did touch on this last week to some degree, and why certain stories are covered and why other stories are not. I actually pulled up, I cited a column that I wrote. Actually, I wrote it back in May of 2005. Back in this point in time, this is before obviously the financial crisis, Wall Street was spending a ton of money on advertising. You got to remember, there was a lot of bad taste in many people's mouths after the dot-com collapse and WorldCom and Enron, even though the media really didn't cover it much. Wall Street was running a lot of soft and cuddly campaigns about how much they care for their clients. And again, you know, I know who these people are, and they all made me want to throw up in my mouth. And I remember one campaign, I wrote about it here in the column. It was Morgan Stanley. Morgan Stanley. This is the same Morgan Stanley that bought Dean Witter in the 1990s during the run-up in the dot-com companies, and crushed it. Basically took out all of their wealthy investors out of the IPOs and just flipped those stocks when they were overvalued to their Dean Witter clients. Lost them a fortune, but who cares? They weren't big wigs anyway. The company's name was Morgan Stanley Dean Witter until it wasn't Dean Witter anymore, and it was back to Morgan Stanley. Again, Morgan Stanley, white shoe firm. They don't like dealing with those blue-collar peasant types out there. Sorry if you work for Morgan Stanley. You know I'm not lying. You know it's true. Okay? So stop. All right? Don't get offended if I'm saying something that's true. Do me a favor. So they had this at your side campaign, and basically you got this really friendly guy at a microphone at a wedding, and he's giving a speech about the bride. And then all of a sudden, well, I've seen enough, and why don't you, I'm just a financial advisor, why don't you hear from their dad? Right, sure. Anyway, that year, and I can't even tell you what it is now, it was almost $2 billion in advertising was spent by the big brokerage firms, the big banks. And what was interesting is there was never any call to action in their advertisements. It was just an ad. Just an ad. Morgan Stanley. It wasn't about, you know, go here. We're doing this, whatever it may be. Merrill Lynch, whatever it may be. And as it turned, you know, what I figured out, I learned back then is they're basically buying good press is what they're doing. They're buying themselves good press. You're spending that money, you're spending billions of dollars in advertising. You know, but these networks, they want that money. They want that money. Interesting is that, first time this happened late 1990s. I was invited to go on ABC. And they were going to fly me, this is again before I did any big programs whatsoever, wanted to fly me to New York to talk about my column, Understanding Enron, and the fact that we called Enron and how did I know all this stuff. And I'm doing the pre-interview. Again, I'm excited. It's just, you know, Markowski Investments is in their infancy. It's going to be great for our firm. We're going to get, you know, exposure. During the pre-interview, I explained how the big brokerage house in term Merrill Lynch and some of the offshore things that they were doing and were part of the problem. And it was against the narrative that they were putting out at that point in time. And sure enough, they had rebooked my flight. They called and it canceled. Calling it canceled on me. And again, I didn't really recognize that time until many years later. The reason being is they couldn't have me going off on one of their major advertisers. So I got a hold of a contract back in May of 2005 between Morgan Stanley and, their standard contract with anybody that they ran their advertisements on. In the event that objectionable editorial coverage is planned, Morgan Stanley's ad agency must be notified as a last minute change may be necessary. If an issue arises after hours or a call cannot be made, immediately cancel all Morgan Stanley ads for a minimum of 48 hours. Basically saying, hey, you're gonna cover a story on us ripping somebody off on your news program. Oh yeah, you're not getting any of our ad dollars. That's what that translates into. The spokeswoman for Morgan Stanley at the time was Andrea Slattery. And no. That clause in the contract is not meant to control the news or otherwise influence editorial decisions. Sure it isn't. Right. Okay. And again, great scene. You know, one of the great television programs, in my opinion, of all time, Mad Men. Brilliantly done. I think it was the last season of Mad Men, there was an ad executive that was bragging that he could get the New York Times to print Mein Kampf and put it on its front pages because of the amount of advertising dollars that he drove to the New York Times. Yes, it's the commodification of the news. Yeah. You may not be able to necessarily buy good press, but yeah, you spend enough money, you can also, you know, keep yourself out of a lot of trouble. Again, always reminds me of your great film Almost Famous there, where, you know what, you're the journalist and the people you're covering are supposed to be the enemy. Yeah, we don't have that. Watchdog on WallStreet.com. 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Again, personal CFO program, podcast, newsletter. Don't go anywhere. We'll be back.
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0: Staying active every day will go a long way towards helping you live a happy, healthy, and pain-free life. And there is perhaps no movement more fundamental than walking. It reinforces the alignment, stability, and coordinated muscle activation that supports how your body moves, whether you're doing strenuous exercise or simply going about your daily life. This is according to Dana Santis, a strength and conditioning specialist. Even though you walk every day, Dana does say you can make small adjustments to immediately improve your walking mechanics. So, keep your rib cage stacked over your pelvis. Avoid leaning over or arching your lower back. Allow your arms to swing naturally in coordination with your legs. Keep your gaze forward, your jaw relaxed, and then just breathe in through your nose and out through your mouth. I'm Dr. Sanjay Gupta, helping you live a better life.
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2: 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Chris Markowski is the watchdog on Wall Street.
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5: Yes, it is. It is a Watchdog on Wall Street show. I try very hard to not to let politicians certain things bother me and have them live rent free in my head. Try to be as stoic as I possibly can with things. Now, you'll hear me yell and scream here on the program. And again, it's me being passionate about the things I care about and being passionate about you, my listeners, that you don't do stupid things and you don't get yourself hurt. Again, my job is to keep people from doing stupid stuff here at the Watchdog on Wall Street Dojo. This past week, I was shaking. I was physically shaking. The Fauci hearings, and again, this is personal in many different ways, and I know many of you out there have lost loved ones to COVID, and many of you have lost businesses due to COVID. We're all paying much higher prices for everyday items due to COVID, and I can go on and on and on down the list. And let's just be frank, perfectly frank and honest here. Both donkeys and elephants were responsible for this mess. And I'm going to be very, very honest. I don't think, I know we're you know, sell 250th anniversary. Oh, freedom. People, we gave it up. We buckled. we failed. We failed the freedom test as a nation. Sorry, a few short years ago. We failed. Trust the science. Right. Right. Well, I covered a lot about the Anthony Fauci lives, the myriad of lies, the stuff that he misled, you know, the country about. Mr. Science is a sociopathic narcissist, and I think a bit of a, you know, pathological schizophrenic. He went out and told the public narratives that he either knew were untrue or he didn't know much about. Either way, I mean, one of the things I try to explain to people here on the program, if one of my clients asked one of us a question Maybe some sort of tax question or whatever it may be. We don't have the answer. I'm not going to make it up. I'm not going to wing it. I'm going to go get the answer. I'm going to go speak to someone that actually knows. Now, this guy just did whatever he wanted. And you go through this thing and it makes your jaw drop. It's you wouldn't believe it. It's like out of a movie. And then I came across the fact that Anthony Fauci got a pulmonary embolism due to the Moderna vaccine. That almost killed me. And you're new to the program. I know I've mentioned this before, and I'm going to get through it briefly, and I'm not asking for any sympathy or anything like that. But, they wore me out. Listen, personal responsibility. I got, you know, whose fault it was? I got that pulmonary embolism. It was my fault. I knew I shouldn't have taken the vaccine. But I lived in the state of New York at that point in time, you know, wanting to coach my kids and get slowly and surely back into things. Again, I wanted a lot of things out there. I should have. You know what I should have done? I should have come up with a black market like vaccine card or something like that is what I should have done. I should have broken the law. Actually considering doing that. Then I was concerned. If I get caught with this, how is this going to affect my, myriad of different things? But I shouldn't have taken it. I knew this wasn't good. And after getting COVID, after taking the Moderna vaccine, and I recover from COVID, I didn't really recover. Just couldn't breathe. Got worse, worse, and worse over about two and a half month period of time. And I'm not a go to the doctor guy. I'm not. I just, get better. I don't get sick often. Never get sick. And, I go to the doctor, go to another doctor, go to see specialists, all this stuff. You're fine. You're fine. There's nothing wrong with you. Nothing wrong. You're fine. You're fine. No, I'm not fine. And they're almost like rolling their eyes at me. I'm saying to myself, why do you think I'm here? I'm not making this up. I don't want to be here. I couldn't finish my workouts. When I was at my daughter's game, was climbing the bleachers to watch. I'm out of breath. And my friend's like, dude, you just something really wrong with you. And I said, I know. But they keep telling me the thing. No, give me breathalyzer, albuterol. Eventually, I convinced them to, go fine. Go take your test for contrast. Like I was test for pneumonia. I was already tested for pneumonia, all these other things. As it turns out, all my lungs were filled with blood clots. Blood clots in my legs. So yeah, I was in the hospital for a week, pumping me full of blood thinners and, did permanent damage to my lungs. And I gotta go back again in September, check out on various different things that are there. So you can understand why I was shaking on Wednesday when I found out that Fauci got an embolism. And again, he probably had it taken care of lickety split right away. Probably was on the Eliquis immediately. But he continued to go out and push this vaccine from Moderna. Again, how much money was made? How much money did Moderna and Pfizer, Johnson make off this vaccine? Well, they're still making money. In case you're not aware of this, your tax dollars are still buying free vaccines for people. Yes, Trump gave, $1.6 billion pharmaceutical companies for COVID vaccines. It's 2026 going into 2027. The very day that Fauci was giving his testimony, who was on CNBC? But yeah, Dr. Scott Gottlieb. He was a board member at Pfizer, board member, United Health. Do you ever actually take a couple steps back and follow the money and what happened with COVID? And how hospitals had incentive to call COVID deaths, not just one thing after another. And again, like I said, I thinking about this on Wednesday, I almost didn't do the shows on Wednesday. I was so angry. I was trying to rein it in. And I don't know about you, but I've almost kind of blocked a lot of things out. And it's not that long ago. You block it out of your mind. Some of the things that would just make me irate. Plexiglass up at everywhere. Radios. I mean, and I'm like, do you understand how stupid this is? And people believed in it. Like that plexiglass is going to stop something. Oh, you mean to tell me the virus cannot travel over the top of the plexiglass? Oh, yeah. What? Remember they made you walk in a single direction at grocery stores? You had to follow stickers? Social distancing? You see, it's funny. People talking about, oh, you know, extraterrestrials. If they were watching us during what happened during COVID, they basically have said, do not, they would tell every other, you know, advanced civilization across the known universe to avoid Earth like a virus, for crying out loud, because we're that stupid. People posting on their social, stay home, stay safe, yelling at people, people wearing multiple masks, all of this stuff. And I got wrecked, got deplatformed. Yeah, my show got deplatformed, you know, then up, they're basically banned, got kicked off of social media, all sorts of stuff for saying facts. So when I don't get overly excited about the 4th of July, and when people start screaming, oh, yeah, land of the free, home of the brave, I'm like, really? Maybe we used to be. But in many respects, we failed that test. And again, people are watching the testimony in Congress. You know, it's funny. What was it? I think in the first day, I think he declared the Fifth Amendment 70 times. And I looked it up. The record in front of Congress for pleading the Fifth is Vito Genovese. Yes. 150 times. But, and Fauci, Biden gave him a get out of jail free card forever. Pharmaceutical companies. Trump signed that. No. You guys put this vaccine out. Operation Warp Speed. Oh, it's a huge success. We're doing this. Yeah, sure. It's great. Yeah. You get sick, something happens. You can't sue. They gave the pharmaceutical companies a get out of, we're putting something bad card. And you start looking in further in regards to ivermectin and how that could have worked and how useful that would have been. But again, it was already too much of it out there. Nobody can make any money on the ivermectin. So we kind of nixed that. And you know, it's kind of extraordinary right now that the politics behind this. And again, if you're new to this program, I'm an equal opportunity basher. Okay. I don't like BS. My bowl excrement meter is very, very sensitive, meaning I hate pretty much both parties, which I do. I haven't been a member of a political party for 20 years plus. Left the Republican Party because I got sick and tired of being lied to. And I'm not a communist. I'm not a socialist. And there's really not any few and far between Bill Clinton type of Democrats anymore. So again, I'll go after both sides when it comes to this. Politics as it stands right now, the Republican Party, they're basically geared up towards running against communism. That's their action thing. They're going to call their opponents communists. If you vote for a Democrat, you're voting for a communist. And for whatever reason, I don't think it's selling because I don't think people are buying it. I think a lot of that socialist communist nonsense. And yeah, they hype it up on Fox News. It's isolated. It's most certainly isolated to certain areas of the country. You get super blue areas out there, and you're going to get the occasional win, but that's not going to take over the country. I think it's a loser. It's a Republican Party that hasn't done anything. Hasn't done a damn thing. We haven't reduced the debt. We haven't cut spending. We haven't fixed health care. I can go right on down the list. So they're going to run on, you know, you vote for them, you're voting for a communist. But watching the Fauci here, I said these Republicans are stupid. They should just run on, you know, just play clips of Democrats defending Fauci. Because I'm here to tell you, the overwhelming population, like me, they got PTSD from what happened during COVID. And know that we were duped. Know that we were lied to. Government doesn't have any credibility at this point in time. You know, it's interesting, and an actual Republican that has done an unbelievable job, best public servant I've ever seen, quite frankly, in Ron DeSantis here in Florida. I can't sing his praises enough about what he has done here in the state. And it's interesting. Again, he hasn't endorsed anyone here in the state gubernatorial race to take his spot because he knows. He knows they're just a bunch of crooks, and he won't do it, even though he's being pushed to do it. And the Republican Party here in the state of Florida, they can't stand Ron DeSantis because he's an honest guy. And they're as crooked could be, just like the other side is, okay? Two sides of the same coin. Well, anyway, Ron DeSantis actually put out a video of the entire speech, Dwight D. Eisenhower's farewell address. And we all know about his warnings of the military-industrial complex, but he also warned about, the science-industrial complex that led to Fauci, that led to gain-of-function research, all of these things. He warned us about that, too. Make no bones about it, people. I love this country. And it's up to us, up to you and I, to save it. 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
6: 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It even shows in the language we use. 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Character did. 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

0: taking Wall Street's liars, crooks, and cheats out behind the woodshed. 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
1: Welcome back. Welcome back. It is The Watchdog on Wall Street show. I'm not making this up. This is not, it's not the Bee, not the Babylon Bee. I'm sorry to all of you Sun Devils out there, but come on. Seriously? Arizona State University has decided the path to success runs through TikTok dances and Instagram and personal branding and strategic storytelling. Yep, the schools, and again, if I was a Cronkite family at this point in time, I'd be like, take my name off the school. Take my family's name off that school. The school's Walter Cronkite School of Journalism and Mass Communication is now offering a full Bachelor of Arts in content creation. Yes, let's turn more kids into influencers who can thrive in the rapidly evolving creator economy. Did I mention how much I can't stand influence? People with the tripods at the gym. Come on, stop. But you know, the funny thing is, you think about it. You know, we're talking about Fauci and the hearings, and you saw, you know, you had members of the Senate dropping F-bombs in them. Will anything come out of it? Anybody want to take a bet that nothing will come from these hearings? Zero. They'll yell and they'll scream, and they'll have their clips that they can put up on their social media pages. They have the clips that they use when they're running for office, but nothing will be done, making us the greater fools. Greater fools for actually believing that something will be done. No, do I believe that Rand Paul wants stuff to get done? Yeah, he's one of the good guys. They're few and far between. I do. But no, I don't think so at all. Because again, Fauci is, you know, points to both parties. Point to the missteps, the Trump first. Trump shut down the country. He did. He didn't listen to Scott Atlas. He didn't listen to him. He listened to Fauci and Birx. And then after the fact, if you take a look, after the fact, and he knew that Fauci and Birx were wrong, he still went with Fauci and Birx because of politics. But yeah. Arizona State University, right now, not the Babylon Bee, influencing is a college major. Anyway. You know, we went long in the first segment. Gotta go short in this segment. We're gonna get back. Lord, won't they let me buy a Mercedes-Benz? Maybe not. Mercedes-Benz might be banned in the United States. I kid you not. WatchdogOnWallStreet.com, WatchdogOnWallStreet.com, personal CFO program, podcast, newsletter. We'll be back.
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2: A better life with Dr. Sanjay Gupta.
3: How often do you stop to wonder whether you should share something that's revealing? Maybe even embarrassing, with a partner, a friend, or even your boss. In her new book called Revealing, The Underrated Power of Oversharing, behavioral scientist Leslie John says doing just that can help you deepen relationships that are vital to your life. We need people to trust us in order to get things like love, friendship, and career success. That's what she told us. When you make yourself vulnerable by revealing something sensitive, it does make other people trust you. In turn, when you ask someone to reveal something about themselves, showing that interest will generally lead someone to like you more. Why? Because people like to be asked about themselves, she says. It also signals that they are discriminating and choosy, but in a good way. I'm Dr. Sanjay Gupta, helping you live a better life.
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1: Iron, iron sharpens iron. I believe in competition. Competition allows for better products, allows for lower prices, and we should all desire to compete. You always want to take on the best, compete against the best. You remember that scene in Rocky III, where Rocky learns that Mickey's trainer was kind of putting him into fights with guys that weren't in their prime and weren't as good, and he got really, really upset about it. Kind of realized, hey, you know what? Maybe I'm not as good as I think I am. Well, I was thinking about this past week because a bipartisan Senate bill is now treating Mercedes-Benz as some sort of Chinese spy. Yeah, yeah. And I'm here to tell you the UAW loves this. Yeah, General Motors love this. A Senate Commerce Committee last week advanced a bill that would codify and expand the Commerce Department's restrictions on Chinese, quote, unquote, connected software in cars. Okay, so it's a national security concern. Oh, Chinese are going to be following people around. Whatever. I mean, we're getting followed around all the time. If China knows when I leave my house to go to the gym every day, do I really care? No, not really, because, again, that information is bought and sold a million times already. I got to go around. You got devices in your house. Your television listens to you, for crying out loud. You got to figure out all the ways that we're being spied on any given day. But anyway, unions and corporate interests have hijacked the bill. They have basically put something in, that says, hey, if any company, car company, is owned by a Chinese concern, well, then they can't operate here in the United States. Now, last month, Trump barred Polestar. And I haven't gone because I have a Polestar dealership here in Tampa. I guess they're going to have to shut down. Banned Polestar from being sold in the United States. It's owned by the Geely Holding Company. It's a Chinese company. But for whatever reason it may be, same company makes Volvo. They own Volvo too. They're a majority owner in Volvo, but we're going to allow Volvos to continue to be sold here in the United States. Again, make it make sense? It doesn't. But this bill is going to ban manufacturers from selling cars in the United States if Chinese investors own more than 15% of the shares. It would also obviously prohibit connected software and hardware such as battery packs if they're supplied by Chinese companies. Now, Mercedes-Benz has two Chinese shareholders, two that own 19.7% of the shares. These are passive owners. They can't vote. They can't vote. So basically, based upon this bill, Mercedes-Benz would be banned from being sold here in the United States. What are they going to do with that plant that employs 7,500 workers in Alabama and South Carolina? And correct me if I'm wrong. Did Mercedes-Benz just announce another $4 billion investment in its Alabama plant? You do understand this bill goes through. That's going to kill those jobs and this investment. And quite frankly, oh, you're gonna protect American auto industry. Let the American auto industry protect its damn self, for crying out loud. Put out better quality cars. Compete. Well, we got to protect. All we've been doing is, the Chinese subsidizes their company. Yeah, they do, but we do the same damn thing here. We got to stop being such a bunch of wimps. Go out there and put out a better product, for crying out loud. Compete. That's what you used to stand for here in this country. We got to have our members of Congress protect our business. No, you either get it right or you get eliminated. Quickly on this other story, this is kind of fascinating. Apple is now moving to a model where you're going to be leasing. It's like basically rent an iPhone. Rent an iPhone, not just an iPhone. 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You can do a Mac. You can do a desktop. You're going to be able to lease these things. They're calling the program Upgrade. 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

0: the only man who is taking on the Wall Street establishment. 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
1: All right, welcome back. Welcome back, everybody. It is The Watchdog on Wall Street show. Okay. Gotta hand it to the guy. He said he was going to have government grocery stores, and I guess they're putting up government grocery stores in Manhattan. Welcome to Ma'am Donnie Grocery Stores. Yeah. Anyway, you know, it's funny. You look online and you know, get the leftists out there. You see, you know, why is everybody against this grocery stores? What's wrong with trying to make prices lower than everyone else? Okay. I'm gonna put this into a different term for everybody out there. Let's just say I'm running for office, and I'm gonna promise something. I'm gonna promise to the people of Tampa. I'm running for mayor of Tampa, and I said, you know what? Everyone should have Ferraris are too expensive. Everyone should have a Ferrari. It's not right. It's not fair. So we're going to make, and for everyone out there, we're going to make Ferraris $10. Now let's just assume a Ferrari costs $400,000. I just solved the problem. I just said everybody's going to get a Ferrari for $10, right? Well, yeah, people are going to pay $10, but where's that other $399,990 going to come from? That has to come from the taxpayer. Okay? The actual price of whatever you're selling, it doesn't disappear. You can't make it go away. Now, in the Ma'am Donnie grocery stores, they're claiming that they are going to have a certain amount of items that are priced 30% less than what you would get them at Walmart or Costco. So, you tell me that the people in the they're so smart, they're so brilliant, they're magical, they're beyond, they have magic, they have socialism magic, that they are smarter. These people with public policy degrees, social work degrees, are able to source products 30% less than what Walmart and Costco can do. The most efficient retailers ever. You have any idea how they manage their supply chains? So you're telling me that these super libs with public policy degrees, social work degrees, are able to figure this out? No. Oh, you also got to throw in the fact that I guess the items that are 30% lower are going to be limited. Meaning what? It's going to be like a mad dash for these items. People are going to be lined up outside. People are going to be fighting over items. Let me ask you, can people come from out of state? What about people from Jersey? What if they came? You're going to have to start checking IDs. And I was like, well, you know, you can always check for income. So you're going to have to bring your tax return with you to the grocery store so you can get the discounted items. Let me explain to you something, okay? Grocery margins are normally 2%. 2%. So guess what? Taxpayer's going to have to make up the other 28%. Got to take a break. Watchdog on WallStreet.com. 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We shall return.
0: Chris Markowski is the Watchdog on Wall Street.
2: A better life with Dr. Sanjay Gupta.
3: How often do you stop to wonder whether you should share something that's revealing? Maybe even embarrassing, with a partner, a friend, or even your boss. In her new book called Revealing, The Underrated Power of Oversharing, behavioral scientist Leslie John says doing just that can help you deepen relationships that are vital to your life. We need people to trust us in order to get things like love, friendship, and career success. That's what she told us. When you make yourself vulnerable by revealing something sensitive, it does make other people trust you. In turn, when you ask someone to reveal something about themselves, showing that interest will generally lead someone to like you more. Why? Because people like to be asked about themselves, she says. It also signals that they are discriminating and choosy, but in a good way. I'm Dr. Sanjay Gupta, helping you live a better life.
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1: You gotta pay your fair share, man. Everyone's gotta pay their fair share. Do you have any idea how long I've been hearing that? A fair share bit. I was actually shocked by that. This is kind of screwed up. Mamdani actually published the names and addresses of the people that have second homes and have got to pay that extra property tax now in New York City. I'm not kidding. I mean, you tax them fine, but then you're somehow putting this list out. Why would you do that? The only thing I can think of is he just wants to ferment anger and people hating one another. And that's where we live in today's day and age. It's a conversation that I have often with intelligent people in the fact that the modus operandi, for both sides, is to get you hating someone else. Hate. I mean, I'm growing up. I mean, we used that word sometime when I was a kid. My mother went off. I can't remember exactly what it was. All I remember is I never said it again. You never say that word. Hey, she didn't like the word hate. And that's what they want. They want us to hate someone else. They don't want us to have conversations. They want us to demonize someone else. And it works for them to divide and conquer. But it's not America, man. It's not. Got to be able to have conversations with people. You're publishing the names and addresses of people that you're all of a sudden whacking upside the head with another tax. And I got to be honest as well. You know, you get people upset in New York. I can't believe they'd publish. Well, you know what? Move. It's your second. Sell it. You don't have to stay there. Okay. Yeah. There's political risk with certain investments. Let's just face facts. Okay. You got a socialist as mayor. They're coming after you. You don't like it, leave. Yeah, people come, why are we going to start subsidizing? Well, you know what? You live there. If you don't like it, leave. Anyway, fair share. I've talked about this plenty of times here. I always like to frame fair share whenever I go on. I don't do it anymore. I don't get invited on the liberal shows anymore. I used to, and I'd always, you know, people are like, yeah, you got to pay your fair share. I'm like, what is fair share? How do we frame fair share? And I always like to frame it in terms of time. How many hours out of the day? How many days in the week? How many weeks out of the month? How many months out of the year do I have to work for the government, and how much do I get to keep for myself? That's a question. That's how I frame it. Like, well, the percentage is too low. No. You want to raise the payroll tax. You want to raise the income tax. Basically, you want me working from January through the middle of September for the government. Once I hit about mid-September, then I can start keeping the rest of the money to myself. And you think that that's fair? You think that that's right? Do you have any idea how hard and how long certain people work for that money that they have earned, that they have built? They don't. They don't have a clue. It's like a myth. It's like this mythical number out there. Ah, fair share, fair share. The last bit of data that we've got when it comes to taxes, income. It's just income taxes, okay? Not anything else. Top 1% in the country paid 38.4% of all federal income taxes. 38.4. 1% of the population. Income taxes. Top 10%. 75%. We have, this is a fact, okay? Leftists out there, look it up. We have the most progressive tax code in the world. Most progressive tax code. Again, we're going in the wrong direction when you're demonizing people like this. I wrote a column years ago titled When the Boss Shrugs. And, you know, one of the worst things about our society, and again, these politicians know this, they use this, is envy. Envy. I want to remind everybody, the great David Fincher film, Seven. Again, it's one of those phenomenal movies, but you only really want to see it one time. Seven Deadly Sins. And if you're not familiar with the movie, I'm not getting into it here on the program. Let's just leave it at that. Pretty violent stuff. But the last sin that they talk about, what's dealt with in the book, is the sin of envy. You can't live like this. You can't look at, oh, you look with this person. If you go out and you bust your butt and you build a living for yourself and you do it in an honest manner, in an honest fashion, that person should be demonized, should be taken down. You should go after them. You should look at people that do well and are successful as an inspiration. I've said this here on the program. If you ever get the opportunity to watch anyone in any type of field, I don't care if it's an artist, I don't care if it's a musician, athlete, and go and watch them perform or watch them play and the traits they have, the things that they do. You can learn from that. Again, we shouldn't demonize success. At this point in time, we're almost $40 trillion in debt. We're living well beyond our means. Taxes are not going to solve our problem. They're just not. We have to start prioritizing things here in our country. You want to get the inflation down? We talked about that earlier in the program. Got to live within our means. And guess what? We have to stop being at each other's throats and allowing these people in D.C. to basically get wealthy off our backs. Watchdog on WallStreet.com. Watchdog on WallStreet.com. God bless everyone. We'll see you next week.
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3: Staying active every day will go a long way towards helping you live a happy, healthy, and pain-free life. And there is perhaps no movement more fundamental than walking. It reinforces the alignment, stability, and coordinated muscle activation that supports how your body moves, whether you're doing strenuous exercise or simply going about your daily life. This is according to Dana Santis, a strength and conditioning specialist. Even though you walk every day, Dana does say you can make small adjustments to immediately improve your walking mechanics. So, keep your rib cage stacked over your pelvis. 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I'm Dr. Sanjay Gupta, helping you live a better life.
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8: Today has been a very hard day here in Twin Falls, a tragic day.
7: Twin Falls Police Chief Matthew Hicks says multiple people are dead after a shooting at an In-N-Out burger restaurant. Hicks says

0: We are Red Eye Radio. He's Eric Carly, and I'm Gary McNamara.
1: Which brings you to our second point, then we can go through all the other points, everything that that you and I both want to bring up on this. Because the second point sort of relates to the first point, which is the separation of powers and that Fauci was a bureaucrat. And we don't put anybody on a pedestal at all. No one. That's basically the only defense you saw from Democrats yesterday. There was no one. I didn't see anyone take what he put in his diary and attempt to justify what he said in public.
2: No one did that.
1: That's how you know it was basically exactly what they said. Worship the bureaucrat. Do not question the bureaucrat. He led us through this terrible time. Let's not get in, you know, to what he actually did.
2: Right.
1: You know, or he did this good or he did that good. Therefore, we're not going to talk about anything else that he did that might have been bad.
2: Right.
1: And so if you did this right, and I'm thinking, yeah, that's how we deal in society. Well, you know, that was a great priest. Great priest for just, you know, a half century. And just the fact that, you know, the priest abused boys, you know, why are we focusing on that instead of all the good things that the person did?
2: Well,
1: that was basically what you got yesterday from the Democrats. I didn't see one anywhere. And I searched anyone to say, here's what he said here. Well, here's how you can resolve with what he said in public over here, as opposed to what he wrote in his diary or was saying in private over here, or actually what was happening with the doctors and the panels that he was talking
2: to. Well, Tim Walz made that very same excuse for somebody here recently. You judge them based on their worst day. We shouldn't judge them based on their worst day. Remember that
1: illegal immigrant, the rapist.
2: Yes.
1: Right.
2: We shouldn't judge them by one bad day.
1: Raped a child. Right.
2: Yeah.
1: Wow.
2: Yep.
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0: We are on our radio. He is Eric Cronin. I'm Gary McNamara.
1: I was going to say, I got two more things. Actually, I probably have 200, but two more things. First off, Rand Paul making the opening statement.
2: Yeah.
1: That could also be viewed as, well, you didn't start and say, look, I have no opening statement. I take the fifth.
2: Right.
1: You went after Rand Paul. You said, you know, here's why I'm not going to answer questions because he's coming at.
2: Right.
1: Once you start that, you know, especially in a court of law, I don't know how it applies in the Senate. But once you start defending yourself and your actions at that particular point, you know, in courts, you can't take the fifth any longer.
2: Right.
1: Because what you're saying is, I'm going to give my side, but I won't be cross-examined on it.
2: Right.
1: And that is to me, I look at that and go, is that a potential problem? The other thing is, when he said, well, the reason he's got to answer questions is because he respects the legislature, but Rand Paul wants to put him in jail. Well, that doesn't hold anywhere because there isn't a prosecutor out there. You could sit there and say, any civil or criminal court where there's a prosecutor is wrong, and you can take the fifth because the prosecutor wishes to put you in jail.
2: Right.
1: It's a dumb argument.
2: Right. They just have it out for me.
1: Be interesting to see what happens. Because I do wonder whether, you know, what Josh Hawley brought up about the money that he made, which is outside, I think you can make a great case, is outside any of his official duties in the NIH.
2: Right. Those were actions that were done now.
1: To personally benefit yourself.
2: That was separate. Right. That didn't go through payroll. As far as I know. Right?
1: No, exactly right.
2: So if it had gone through payroll, you know, the government payroll, then maybe you could make that case, but it didn't.
1: Fauci-ola. That's an inside joke.
2: Follow the money.
1: Instead of payola.
2: Exactly.

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1: There are lots of things you can measure to get an idea of how healthy you are at any given moment. Temperature, heart rate, blood pressure, just to name a few. But how about how healthy you will be and how long you're likely to live? According to a new study out of the University at Buffalo, two simple strength tests are pretty accurate at predicting longevity in older women. One is hand grip strength, and the other is how quickly people can stand up from a seated position without using their arms. By the way, I remember interviewing former President Jimmy Carter when he was quite old and being really impressed how he just popped out of the chair without using his arms. Not a lot of older people can actually do that. But I think the message here is that maintaining strength as you age is going to help you perform everyday activities, but also help you avoid injury and stay independent. I'm Dr. Sanjay Gupta, helping you live a better life.
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1: And machete attack in Berlin, Amsterdam, and Hamburg were among the cities holding Pride events Saturday. Also, Stockholm, where Nina Nilsson, a member of a proud parents group, took part.
2: It's a terrible thing that happened in Berlin, and it's even more important now that we stand for what's right.
1: Festival director Mance Axelsson.
3: It's really important to show solidarity and show that we want to be louder than the hate we see.
1: Delta Airlines teaming up with DraftKings for a new form of in-flight entertainment. ABC News transportation reporter Clara McMichael explains.
4: Delta has rolled out a partnership with DraftKings where passengers can actually make sports prediction picks when they get on their flights. Let's address, first of all, why I'm saying sports prediction picks instead of gambling or betting. And that's because gambling is actually illegal on planes. So that means that there's no money involved here. You don't have to spend your own money, not even miles to get involved in this. But on the flip side, you also can't win any money, although you could be in line for some Delta gift cards.
1: UEFA, the governing body of European soccer, declared it has no confidence in FIFA president Gianni Infantino after his failed proposal to pitch sell stakes in the World Cup. Infantino pitched creating a $20 billion company to run the World Cup with private investors, including a key investor group led by Joshua Kushner, the younger brother of President Trump's son-in-law, Jared Kushner. Dave Packer, ABC News.
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6: Here's the official forecast. Mostly sunny today. Could see some afternoon showers and thunderstorms. Windy with gusts reaching near 20 miles per hour, a high of 90. Partly cloudy, 70 degrees tonight. Tomorrow, mostly sunny early. Then rain and thunderstorms possible by midday with a high of 85. Monday night, scattered showers down to 69. Tuesday, afternoon rain and thunderstorms up to 88 degrees. Partly cloudy Tuesday night and 71. 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
7: A better life with Dr. Sanjay Gupta.
8: How often do you stop to wonder whether you should share something that's revealing, maybe even embarrassing, with a partner, a friend, or even your boss? In her new book called Revealing, The Underrated Power of Oversharing, behavioral scientist Leslie John says doing just that can help you deepen relationships that are vital to your life. We need people to trust us in order to get things like love, friendship, and career success. That's what she told us. When you make yourself vulnerable by revealing something sensitive, it does make other people trust you. In turn, when you ask someone to reveal something about themselves, showing that interest will generally lead someone to like you more. Why? Because people like to be asked about themselves, she says. It also signals that they are discriminating and choosy, but in a good way. I'm Dr. Sanjay Gupta, helping you live a better life.
9: 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Gary McNamara and Eric Hurley talk about everything from politics to social issues and news of the day. 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
10: All across America, we are Red Eye Radio. He is Eric Hurley, and I'm Gary McNamara. I've been telling you, EXO was pretty funny yesterday. David Axelrod, right?
11: Yeah.
10: Former Obama advisor.
11: Mm-hmm.
10: There was plenty senators could have asked Dr. Fauci about what lessons he learned. This is after it took place. There was plenty senators could have asked Dr. Fauci about what lessons he learned about the country. And the country should, from the COVID pandemic. Instead, they engage in obvious attempt to demonize and entrap the 85-year-old who received the Medal of Freedom from a Republican POTUS, Brit Hume. Oh, for Pete's sakes. He wouldn't even answer the question about what the color of the rug on the floor was. Right.

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1: I don't know about you, but my social media feeds are flooded with lotions and potions and gadgets, all promising to unlock different components of longevity. But if you log off, take a step back from all the hype, you'll find that the actual keys to a longer, healthier life are hiding in plain sight. There are four of them. Number one, nutrition. The Mediterranean diet really is the gold standard. Number two, exercise. You should be getting 150 minutes of moderate intensity exercise or 75 minutes of vigorous intensity exercise every week, plus strength training and stretching. Number three, sleep. Sleep is when your body and your brain repair themselves. You should be getting 7 to 9 hours a night. And finally, number four, often gets forgotten, socialization. It's not a bonus, it's a necessity for a healthy life, finding a sense of community, purpose, and belonging. I'm Dr. Sanjay Gupta, helping you live a better life.
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1: 11 a.m.
2: 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So, yeah, it's worth it for me as long as I get to see them.
1: McHenry County resident Joe Moran is here with his girlfriend with one purpose in mind.
3: To get in front of the line or somewhere.
1: Heavy downpours turning Grant Park into a muddy mess.
4: The Department of Veterans Affairs saying it's launching a new clinical trial to find out whether GLP-1 medication curbs alcohol cravings.
5: A small clinical trial found that the pill version of the drug found in Ozempic and Wegovy, known as semaglutide, reduced harmful drinking in people with alcohol use disorder. The weight loss drug reduced heavy drinking days, the number of drinks per day, and alcohol-related problems.
4: I'm Dave Packer, ABC News.
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7: Here's the official forecast. Mostly sunny today. Could see some afternoon showers and thunderstorms. Windy with gusts reaching near 20 miles per hour, a high of 90. Partly cloudy, 70 degrees tonight. Tomorrow, mostly sunny early. Then rain and thunderstorms possible by midday with a high of 85. Monday night, scattered showers down to 69. Tuesday, afternoon rain and thunderstorms up to 88 degrees. Partly cloudy Tuesday night and 71. I'm Craig Allen on Talk Radio 102.3.
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9: I don't know about you, but my social media feeds are flooded with lotions and potions and gadgets, all promising to unlock different components of longevity. But if you log off, take a step back from all the hype, you'll find that the actual keys to a longer, healthier life are hiding in plain sight. There are four of them. Number one, nutrition. The Mediterranean diet really is the gold standard. Number two, exercise. You should be getting 150 minutes of moderate intensity exercise or 75 minutes of vigorous intensity exercise every week, plus strength training and stretching. Number three, sleep. Sleep is when your body and your brain repair themselves. You should be getting 7 to 9 hours a night. And finally, number four, often gets forgotten, socialization. It's not a bonus. It's a necessity for a healthy life, finding a sense of community, purpose, and belonging. I'm Dr. Sanjay Gupta, helping you live a better life.
10: 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Gary McNamara and Eric Hurley talk about everything from politics to social issues and news of the day. 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
11: All across America, we are Red Eye Radio. He is Eric Hurley, and I'm Gary McNamara. Give me a fifth. What do you got over there? Give me a fifth.
12: On the advice of my lawyers, I hereby plead the fifth.
11: By the way, I was wrong.
12: Well, you said it the other night. You thought, well what reason would he have if he's got the pardon, right? Why would he not talk? And then, of course, we know.
11: Well, the major reason was I figured his no matter what. Yeah. His ego would want to make him defend himself, because if you looked at his face during the hearing.
12: The thing was, he had to kind of keep his nose down while Rand Paul was going over everything. Mm-hmm. Because you could tell he was, and at certain times, his eyes just popped up. Which I'm thinking, he wanted to scream out. Now, his lawyer started to say something, you know, when Rand Paul wrapped it up, then his lawyer, you know, just got all mouthy and was already told not to be sitting at the table.
11: Right.
12: And he kept talking, and then removed. And I think that was part of a show for the lawyers. They want to be the victim, you know, oh, I'm going to get thrown out. And his other lawyers were there. He still had the use of his lawyers. But no, I thought maybe his ego would have him popping off, you know, and doing a Colonel Jessup, you know.
11: Mm-hmm.
12: You can't handle gain of function.
11: This, to me, was there were a lot of interesting moments. This was my favorite.
12: Yeah.
11: All right, you ready?
12: All
11: Here
12: right.
11: we go.

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2: Here's the official forecast. Mostly sunny today. Could see some afternoon showers and thunderstorms. Windy with gusts reaching near 20 miles per hour, a high of 90. Partly cloudy, 70 degrees tonight. Tomorrow, mostly sunny early. Then rain and thunderstorms possible by midday with a high of 85. Monday night, scattered showers down to 69. Tuesday, afternoon rain and thunderstorms up to 88 degrees. Partly cloudy Tuesday night and 71. I'm Craig Allen on Talk Radio 102.3.
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4: Staying active every day will go a long way towards helping you live a happy, healthy, and pain-free life. And there's perhaps no movement more fundamental than walking. It reinforces the alignment, stability, and coordinated muscle activation that supports how your body moves, whether you're doing strenuous exercise or simply going about your daily life. This is according to Dana Santis, a strength and conditioning specialist. Even though you walk every day, Dana does say you can make small adjustments to immediately improve your walking mechanics. So, keep your rib cage stacked over your pelvis. Avoid leaning over or arching your lower back. Allow your arms to swing naturally in coordination with your legs. 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I'm Dr. Sanjay Gupta, helping you live a better life.
5: 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Gary McNamara and Eric Hurley talk about everything from politics to social issues and news of the day. 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
6: All across America, we are Red Eye Radio. He is Eric Hurley and I'm Gary McNamara. Welcome and good morning. Thank you for being here.
7: Thank you.
6: So the whole Fauci thing and immunity.
7: Right.
6: First, go to Jonathan Turley. Here's what he had to say. Fox has posted my column on today's testimony of Dr. Fauci. Fauci has every right to invoke his constitutional rights, but the public has every right to demand answers to these questions related to the deaths of over 1.2 million Americans. The media has also effectively taken the fifth on these subjects, declining to publish many of the contradictions. What Fauci, and this isn't allegations from Republicans. This is what Fauci said here and what Fauci said there.
7: Right.
6: And it said the media has also effectively taken the fifth on these subjects, declining to publish many of these contradictions. Media outlets have the same reason as Fauci. There is no spin that would reconcile their own prior coverage and gushing reviews of Fauci.
7: No, none.
6: It is not clear that the Senate is considering an immunity grant to compel Fauci's testimony. As I noted earlier, the odds favor Fauci in his invocation despite the pardon. The only clear way to get these answers would be an immunity grant. Courts would likely hold that there remains a danger of self-incrimination with new testimony. That means that the new testimony would need to be immunized. Fauci would still be at risk if after receiving immunity, he committed perjury. And here's the point. I was thinking about this with the allegations that Josh Hawley made of him. And you have to ask, is this one of the things that the lawyer said, okay, you got to take the fifth on this?
7: Right.
6: He received a pardon for any of his work connected with the National Institutes of Health. You know, while if it related to that, but if it's, if the allegation is correct that Fauci.

0: Life with Dr. Sanjay Gupta.
1: I don't know about you, but my social media feeds are flooded with lotions and potions and gadgets, all promising to unlock different components of longevity. But if you log off, take a step back from all the hype, you'll find that the actual keys to a longer, healthier life are hiding in plain sight. There are four of them. Number one, nutrition. The Mediterranean diet really is the gold standard. Number two, exercise. You should be getting 150 minutes of moderate intensity exercise or 75 minutes of vigorous intensity exercise every week, plus strength training and stretching. Number three, sleep. Sleep is when your body and your brain repair themselves. You should be getting 7 to 9 hours a night. And finally, number four often gets forgotten, socialization. It's not a bonus, it's a necessity for a healthy life, finding a sense of community, purpose, and belonging. I'm Dr. Sanjay Gupta, helping you live a better life.
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3: So nice to have you listening, everybody. It's 7:35. The Chattanooga Autism Conference is coming up in September as families search for answers when their child is diagnosed with this disorder, and many parents find themselves overwhelmed and unsure of where to begin. Well, thanks to some major changes at Chattanooga's Siskin Children's Institute, getting support early is being led by a team of pediatricians that specialize in these types of diagnosis. There's also early intervention help at home. He's done an amazing job. CEO Don Muller. Don, we love to check in with you every few months because of the incredible changes that you've made. So many parents are in need of so many questions. They don't know where to turn. And, you know, to have three interventional pediatricians at one nonprofit in Chattanooga, Tennessee, is unheard of.
4: Well, Jed, first of all, I want to thank you and JR for having me. I always enjoy getting on your show and having a chance to talk to folks about the work we're doing at Siskin. Siskin's a great place. It's been around for more than 75 years, and we're very proud of the work that's happening there. We've got developmental pediatricians and nurse practitioners working very hard to diagnose as many kids as early as possible. We're doing up to 60 brand-new appointments every week, and despite that, we still have a little bit of a wait list, but our wait list has gone from 18 months to get in to see a developmental pediatrician down to 2 to 3 months, so we're really proud of that.
3: Don, I mentioned three developmental pediatricians. I believe that's how many the foundation has, but, I mean, how many are we graduating each year from med schools? It's not many at all, and we've got them that many in Chattanooga.
4: Yeah, you're totally correct, Jed. The problem is that they're just not graduating enough developmental pediatricians across the country. They're in high demand. There are only 8 developmental pediatricians in the entire state. Siskin employs 3 of them. We match each one of them with a nurse practitioner to extend their ability to provide care. And we've got offices here in Chattanooga where the majority of our work happens, but we also have a developmental pediatrician up in Nashville.
3: You said 60 appointments a week, mostly children with autism. Is that, or what kind of neurodiverse issues are the most common that these pediatricians are seeing?
4: Well, the good news is we've got more kids being diagnosed earlier, and that's important because of early intervention. We see every child with a special need, so our mission's pretty simple. We want to help all children with special needs. We want to help their families. We want to diagnose kids as early as possible and get them the help they need, so that they can thrive. They can thrive as young adults.
3: Yeah, special needs. So, is that could that be cerebral palsy? Could that be a brain injury, or is it just autism? Is it dyslexia? Is it is it those types of issues?
4: It's all special needs. They can be developmental disabilities. They can be cerebral palsy. We have a new physical therapy program that's actually taken all kids that need physical therapy type work. So any developmental issues that are out there, we see it all, and we're just glad to be in town and have the ability to do it.
3: You started intervention help at home. What does that mean? So you go to people's homes, and this is after they've been diagnosed, or can they be diagnosed in their at home?
4: Now, there's a great program. It's actually a national federally funded program for kids that are between the ages of 0 and 3. It's called Tennessee Early Intervention. Mm-hmm. And anybody can be referred that's not developing in a typical way. And what we do is we actually send somebody out to the home and help parents and coach them on how to take care of their children so their kids can do the best as possible.
5: I'm not always the cheerleader, but I don't know if people understand how fortunate we are to have this right in our front door. People travel from around the country to see you folks, don't they?
4: Well, you make me smile.

0: you say you're not a cheerleader, I think of Jed and his cheerleading outfit.
1: I'm sending you a picture right now.
0: but yeah, we are very fortunate. And just to give you an example, we see kids from more than 7 states. So what you have are parents that are realizing there's a problem with their child, their pediatrician's making a referral, and then they just can't get in places. Many places have wait lists that are up to 2 years long. And when you're very young, your brain's very malleable. It's called a high degree of neuroplasticity. It's just super important that you get a diagnosis soon and get the child in therapy.
1: Hey,
2: so if they can see your state from Rock City, they qualify? Is that how you work that?
1: Yeah.
0: You know what? If they can see our state, we've got people coming from really far away. We saw a kid from New York the other day. We've got one from Florida. And the reason is they just cannot get in their own states.
1: Hey, Don, let me ask you. So is it on a sliding scale when it comes to costs? Are these appointments free? How does that work? Insurance cover it?
0: So almost all of our kids are covered by some form of medical insurance, either commercial insurance or Medicaid.
2: Gotcha.
0: And, you know, we try to work with every family to make a plan that makes it work for them. And, you know, we're not-for-profit, so we will see as many kids as we can afford to see. But, you know, we rely on the community to help support us. And the community's been great, so we really appreciate all the support we get.
1: You've taken this nonprofit into entirely different directions, and I think it's unreal. Do you still have people that wish that you still had the preschool?
0: Well, we do, and that preschool was closed before I got there, and it was closed in kind of a harsh manner very quickly. Mm-hmm. Lots of folks in the community tried to rally around to make sure all those children got into a new daycare setting, and it worked out. The reality is that center was not meeting the mission of the center. It was supposed to have, you know, half the children with special needs, half the children with typical, but it had developed into a program where almost all the kids, with the exception of 10 or 15, only 10 or 15 were special needs. The rest were typically developing children, so it really wasn't meeting the mission, and it was losing a lot of money.
1: When they come to the center, is that where they see these developmental pediatricians at the downtown campus? What's it like? Is it like an office, medical office? Is that what it's like? What do these rooms look like?
0: Something a lot of people may not remember is that the building actually used to be owned by Olin Mills, and then it was transformed into kind of a medical office complex. So what we have is folks coming in, they go up to our medical suite. We've got diagnostic testing suites where the developmental pediatricians test the children, and then nice rooms where they can sit with the families to discuss what's going on. We then have parent navigators that work the families over time to make sure they're getting hooked up with the services, services that we can provide in many cases. But if we can't provide them, we refer them to folks that can in their own communities. Mm.
1: Don, from start to finish, how long does it take to evaluate these kids? I mean, are we talking days, months?
0: So it's a great question. No, we do it in a 90-minute evaluation appointment.
1: Wow.
0: Most of those children get something called an ADOS, which is a standard autism diagnostic test.
1: Mm-hmm.
0: You know, we do the workup. We sit down with our clinicians, and they have a conversation to make sure that it's all consistent. But we also have a new program. It's called the Early Point Pilot Program, where we're bringing technology that uses eye tracking to monitor what a child's paying attention to as they view videos. And that technology only takes about 30 minutes. In that scenario, a child would come in, they would have that test administered, and then they would come back the following day or get scheduled again to meet with a developmental pediatrician or nurse practitioner to actually get the diagnosis. But that's the first biomarker of autism that's out there.
1: Huh. You're listening to the CEO, Don Muller, of Chattanooga Siskin Children's Institute. I want to ask you just one more question. Are you working closely with area schools, with their counselors, with their psychologists to help them?
2: And do you get referrals from them, per se?
0: So what's interesting is children come to us for their medical diagnosis, and then they go to the school system to get their academic diagnosis.
1: Mm-hmm.
0: We do exchange a lot of information back and forth. We have a great relationship with the Hamilton County School System. Justin Robinson is an amazing guy.
2: I agree.
0: He and his team of folks have done a great job. And we're talking about other ways we can support each other in the future. So that relationship is only getting better over time, and I'm super excited about it.
1: Don, you know we think the world of you. We love you, man. We're just so glad that you're back in our community. So go ahead, plug Star Night, whatever you need to do, buddy, because go ahead. I want to make everybody happy.
0: I want everybody to know that I'm offering Jed and JR and a guest tickets to Star Night on me. I hope you guys can make it. Star Night is August 15th. It's a great event. We've actually turned it into a great fundraiser. We're raising a lot of money for kids, and we've got Rodeo Disco coming down from Nashville. We've got a country glam theme. We've got great co-chairs that are helping us, and it's just a great time. We've got tables and tickets still available, so we hope people will do that. You mentioned at the very beginning the Autism Conference. The Chattanooga Autism Center is doing the Autism Conference on September 11th, and that's open to the public. It's open to educators, doctors, parents of kids that have autism. It's a great learning experience, and we've got Dr. Ami Klin coming up from Atlanta as their keynote speaker.
1: All right. I know that I know they're screaming at you right now, your development team. What's the date, and where do they go and buy tickets? Please, Don.
2: August 15th.
1: No, what's the date again, and where do you buy tickets?
0: Siskin.org. You can go to, or I'm sorry, Siskin.org. Yep, Siskin.org.
1: Yeah, y'all really changed this. It's just, it's fun, and a lot of the money is being raised. It's just going back in, and that's what people want. They really do. They want to see that.
0: Well, what a lot of people don't realize is that when you get a star that comes from Nashville or somewhere else, they can be extremely expensive. And the problem with the event in the past is that a lot of money was going to pay for the talent and not going to the kids. Huh. And once we had a conversation with the co-chairs from the past and said, you know, what do you guys want to do here? They said, we want to raise money for kids. So we've kind of reprogrammed it. Huh. It's a great night, fun party. We hope folks will come out and support it.
1: Hey, we got a question. How often is there a misdiagnosis with such a short test? You said 90 minutes. Does that happen very often?
0: So the sensitivity and specificity, which is the way you talk about it, is actually better than the common flu test that we all get when we go to the doctor. Hmm. So I would encourage that caller to go to their website, the Early Point website, and look at the information. The program was developed over 2 decades. It started at the Yale Child Study Center and then went down to the Marcus Autism Center, and it's now being put out for the public to use. So it's a great program.
1: Hey, Don. Did we mention Star Night?
0: August 15th. Hope you're there.
1: We love you, buddy. Don, incredible job. And to that staff, thank you. We have just enjoyed this relationship very much since you came on board. Thank you, Don.
2: Thank you, brother.
0: Well, we appreciate it. Thank you.
3: I'm Yaffe, and this is Conversation Piece.
4: Let's go ahead and bring on, from the Defense of Freedom Institute, Angela Morabito. Excuse me if I'm getting the names wrong, the pronunciation wrong, but I'm very stupid. So she joins us, and I want to talk a little bit about this. This is what caught my eye on your social media account, Angela. You talked about a press conference that Dr. Fauci was describing in some of his diaries, I guess. And he says in the diary that the purpose of a press conference that was going on was to open schools, and it was received so very poorly by the media that, no, we don't need to open schools. We need to keep those closed. And it was lucky for him that he wasn't in that press conference. And he writes the following words: clearly, Trump is pushing to open the schools no matter what. There is concern about the safety of the children and the teacher, yet Trump, together with Redfield, is being pressured into saying that CDC guidelines should not stand in the way of opening schools. What? Glad that I am not involved in that conversation. Angela, Dr. Fauci is a monster. I think that's pretty clear to see. You say that you recommend, or you help run this press conference, and you remember all of this differently. What actually happened here?
5: Well, Dale, it's great to be with you. And first of all, you nailed my last name. You got it exactly right.
4: Well, thank you.
5: I did have the honor of serving in the Department of Education under the first Trump administration. I was there when COVID hit, and I helped run the press conference that Dr. Fauci describes. Now, he describes it as reopen at all costs and don't care what happens to these kids. That is not what happened. Vice President Pence, Secretary DeVos, CDC Director Redfield, and Dr. Birx were all very, very clear that the best place for kids to be was in school. We didn't know a lot about the virus at that time, but we did know that kids didn't often transmit it. And when kids were isolated, the mental health impacts were devastating. So every time the left says, you know, oh, trust the science. Well, we did. And the science said, keep schools open whenever you can. That's what that press conference was about.
4: So why is Fauci framing it this way? I say, knowing the answer is he's a liar, but What's his purpose of kind of recasting this? Because even in his framing, he looks like an idiot. And he looks like what he's saying is we shouldn't reopen the schools when we all know, especially in hindsight. Now, I granted this was written in the moment, so it goes to show you how wrong he was and what he actually wanted at the time, which was to keep schools closed, which he did. He was responsible for that. There's a even in Fauci's own notes, Trump had yelled at Burks and I guess him through proxies that they ruined the economy. They never should have listened to them, but he wanted stuff that shut down even more. I mean, that's how it seems, even by his own recollection, correct?
5: That's right. And there's one constant theme in the Fauci diaries, and that is a man who has been thrust into the public spotlight and is pretty excited about being there. And I think there might have been a part of him that understood that the bigger the crisis was, the more important he became in the public eye. I will never know what's in his heart for certain, and I hate to think the worst about people. But his interpretation of that press conference is just flat out wrong. The best thing for students was to be in school. Parents knew it. Teachers knew it. Remote learning, there were some districts that were standouts that did really well, but a lot of them just completely abandoned their students. So getting schools open safely was the healthiest thing, and they had the money to do that. More than $13 billion had already been appropriated by Congress for things like enhanced cleaning, more space for social distancing, hiring additional teachers and tutors to help students. The resources were there, and we were really excited about providing them to states and districts so they could get learning back on track. Where was Dr. Fauci's excitement about that or a glimmer of hope about that? He was missing a big point of that event and of that message, and it's disappointing to see.
4: Yeah, well, I think it's clear that the establishment, as it was, including the education establishment, which destroyed all their trust, the medical establishment destroyed their trust, the media establishment destroyed their trust in how they all handled this. But the education establishment, I mean, I almost can't blame them. They were never going to miss a single paycheck. They didn't have to go to work. They didn't have to do any of this stuff. They didn't have to do any of it. And they could just continue doing what they were doing. And they didn't care about the impact on the children. They just didn't. Now, you could tell me individual teachers did, and I believe that. But as a whole, the establishment just did not care. And now they're trying to recast their position on it as, oh, we wanted to open up too. And they resisted all the time. And everyone that did open, they treated them like they were killing people intentionally. So, yeah, that
5: 100%.
4: Yeah.
5: 100%. The worst offenders were the teacher union bosses. And even when it was completely safe to reopen, and the effects of school closures were widely known to be devastating, teacher union bosses stood in the way. We have a report out at the Defense of Freedom Institute that talks about how these unions used a national emergency for political leverage. There was one, I believe, in California that said, "We won't let your kids come back to school till we get Medicaid for all." Now, what does that have to do with anything? They were going to use this to score political points, and students paid the price.
4: Yeah, and then all the racial justice and transgender stuff they try to rope into all of this as well is another angle, too, that we all know exactly what they're doing as they're doing it, and then they pretend that they have absolutely no idea what you're talking about later on down the line. And that's what Fauci did yesterday. I plead the fifth. I mean, he knows he's guilty of lying and all these other things. Now, I want to move past this real quick. There's a study that you guys have done. It's called Catching the Trash. And it basically lays out a scenario where you're taking reports of abuse committed by teachers and others, and you're just moving these teachers around, hiding them, a la the Catholic Church. And I saw a number the other day. I don't know if you know an answer to this. I'm going to ask you a random question here. If you don't know the answer, that's fine. I see this study all the time that says, actually, per capita, the amount of abuse in the public school system is higher than the Catholic Church. Have you seen that?
5: I have seen that. I have also seen a study that goes a bit further and says the rate of sexual abuse in public schools could be up to 10 times as pervasive as it was in the Catholic Church all those years ago.
4: So does this report show that they're hiding it in a similar way? Is that a fair comparison to make?
5: I think so. So every parent who is listening to your show, I want you to commit this phrase to memory: passing the trash. That is when complaints surface against a teacher that are credible, that need to be investigated, that are really serious. But instead of doing that, the school district just shuffles them to a different classroom. Where what can that person now do? They can victimize more children. It is awful. It's also an epidemic. And Marion County Public Schools, which I understand is really close to you guys in Chattanooga, they are under a directed investigation from the Department of Education for allegedly passing the trash. So I'm glad the department's investigating. They need to get to the bottom of this to protect kids.
4: Yeah, I agree with that. And there's a full investigation going on here. And this is what the Department of Education should be doing, not mandating gender and sex and race nonsense from the top down. They should be protecting the kids like they're doing in this situation. I wonder if you guys have seen this, and we'll close on this. I mentioned it in sort of the opening here. Locally, we've had a story, and now there's a story in Nashville as well, where teachers have been taking pictures of kids and then using AI in order to put them in compromising positions. Oddly enough, Grok is the one that flagged what was going on with the Hamilton County teacher. Grok flagged that and identified it. I guess someone at Twitter or X or whatever we're calling it went to the National Childhood, I forget the name of it, but the Child Resource Center there. It's actually located where I live in my hometown, actually, but the name escapes me off the top of my head. But anyway, they notified them, and then they turned them in, and now you have it happening in Nashville as well. Is this an epidemic? Is this something that's happening in a lot of places where AI is being used by teachers to make creepy pictures of kids?
5: That is horrifying. And right now, AI is the Wild West. I think enforcement mechanisms are unfortunately really behind on this new technology. And I'm very thankful that Grok could catch the teacher that was trying to use that tech for a nefarious and abusive purpose. So I think we have a long way to go in strengthening protections for kids, because while there are huge advantages to AI and it can be useful for a lot of things, it can also be used by bad actors like that predatory teacher. So good on Grok and good on those engineers for building in protections that would flag it and make sure that person can't get away with it.
4: Yeah, exactly right. And you want to nail these people to the wall when they do stuff like this so they are incapable of harming more children. And like the troubling aspect of the Catholic Church, and as someone who grew up Catholic, I'll talk about this a little bit, is stuff happens. We all know that. Terrible things happen. But when they happen and then people protect them, the people who were doing the bad thing, that degrades the trust in absolutely everybody. And that really is part of the big problem here. You're seeing it with Fauci. You're seeing it with the media. You're seeing it in the education establishment. Has the end of the – and this is a random question, and this will actually be the end of it, so excuse me, Angela. This last question here. Has the degradation, I'm going to use that term, and I'm using it intentionally, of the Department of Education benefited schools locally?
5: Well, do you mean degradation as in the department unwinding, or
4: yes,
5: degradation as in, okay. Yeah, so it is starting to. We're just starting to see the benefit, and it takes Congress to fully wind down the Department of Education, but the staffing cuts are already saving Americans money. That's more money that ought to be flowing to states, district schools, and classrooms. So ultimately, when the Department of Education is no more, that's going to mean less spending into the national debt. That's going to mean more local control, and those benefits will start to show up more strongly.
4: Good. Glad to hear that. Angela Morabito, which I did get the name right, so I'm proud of that. Thank you so much for joining us from the Defense of Freedom Institute. We appreciate you coming on and talking about these things. Your mission statement or whatever it is on the website says, "We envision a republic where freedom, opportunity, creativity, and innovation flourish in our schools and workplace." And I think a lot of people could agree with that. So, Angela, thank you very much. Stay in touch. We'll get you back on the program because we appreciate what you're doing there. Thank you so much to her.
3: I'm Yaffe, and this is Conversation Piece.
2: I think the biggest story of the day is the sale of the Times Free Press, and I asked our veteran expert, Tom Griscom, to give us a call and talk about that. And Tom, first of all, thank you for your time. Thanks for calling in. And I think you have to agree. You and I are more of the journalism geeks than a lot of other people in this building. But the Times Free Press, the paper of record, has gone through changes and obviously going to go through a whole bunch more.
6: Morning, JR, and thank you for. It's always good to talk to you. You're right. I mean, the best thing at the end of the day is we still got a newspaper in Chattanooga. That's what really matters. I think communities, growing communities, and we are, a newspaper is still a very important part of that community. And we've got one. We still have one and out today, and it will continue coming out.
2: Did this surprise you at all? Did you hear about that?
6: No, I mean, I have known for some period of time that Walter Hussman was looking to sell the newspaper. And so I knew it was out there, had no idea, you know, how it would end up, you know, if say some major newspaper chain would come in, if, you know, but, you know, I mean, and so, no, I was not surprised. It's always difficult, JR. When I was there as the editor and publisher, we went through three layoffs. And we got to the third one, which is in 2010. I laid myself off because I said, you know, I didn't come here to dismantle something that we had built and put together. And so, you know, that was, and it was economics that was going on. I mean, clearly, you know, the market was shifting and newspaper readership was shifting. And you had to be able to sort of recognize that. In a minute, if you want to talk about, I'll share some of the things we tried to do, that I listened as Mr. Fuller laid out what he plans to do. And I want to say 15 years ago, we were talking about some of the same things.
2: Yeah, I was going to say, if you look at media, you see what it's happened to ESPN and iHeartRadio, and newspapers are part of that as well. The numbers that jumped out to me, and this is today's story in the Times Free Press, says revenues have declined 80% since Hussman got the newspaper. 80% decline in revenue, and the new owners have already laid off 54 employees, including 30 employees involved in the print production and distribution who were offered 90-day contract. 74 employees were retained and set to receive their job offers sometime today. So those numbers, I know this, you can't lose 80% of your revenue and have your subscriptions down to 12,000 or whatever they said they were and continue to go forward on the same track.
6: Now, Jerry, you're right. I mean, when I came in as the editor and publisher back in 1999, our Sunday circulation was around 100,000. Our daily circulation was slightly under 80,000. Mm-hmm. So that gives you a sense of how much it's declined. And we, you know, in the news side, in those layoffs I was talking about, we probably, I think we had to let about, you know, more than 30 people go. And it's hard. It's difficult to do that. And I know there was a lot of, there's still some leftover feelings from having to do
2: sure.
6: it, but the numbers were already starting to slide. I mean, they were there, and you just, you had to reinvent yourself if you were going to survive in this new media world.
2: A lot of talented people probably will not be doing, not being able to exercise their talents. Journalistically, what does it mean for us? Because fewer people are doing more things. Same thing in our building. Same thing at the TV stations. Same thing in the newspaper business, I think.
6: Yeah, I agree. I mean, you've got to, I think one thing that happens is a layer that got taken out years ago were some of the editor positions. And there's always a need for somebody else to look at what you write,
2: yeah.
6: to look at your copy, give you suggestions, things like that. And you can see a change, I could, in some of the things going forward. You just didn't have, you didn't have that oversight. And not that reporters aren't smart, don't know how to write,
2: right.
6: they are. But every now and then, it's good to have somebody who's one step removed and said, I read your story, and I'm not sure exactly what you're saying here. That's what an editor does. But the editor also makes sure that you don't just use spell check and you have words in there that the computer corrected for you that were wrong to begin with, but it spell checked it for you.
2: Does this affect, I mean, obviously, it's a local newspaper. Does that mean we're going to get less national news, or are we going to get less local news, or how do you foresee this kind of shaking out?
6: I mean, I'm not sure. I think we just wait to see. Here's what I wanted to share. Back in like 2009,
2: mm-hmm.
6: we put together a plan to take the business section, because all of a sudden stock tables came out, because you know, you had people find them online now. You didn't
2: sure.
6: need to read. It was like four pages of stuff. So we put together a model to have a standalone business section with one advertiser who could have it all, because what we had at that point was a great list of homes, and you could pull them out by zip codes. And we were out there pushing that out. You may remember we started, we tested a television, a little five-minute television show in the newsroom.
2: Yep.
6: We started doing things like that. We took this over to say we'd like to try to do this, and we got so, no, that's not where we are. It's about print product. And at that point is when I sort of knew, we were in trouble. That's why, again, I go back to what I heard yesterday is moving into the world that unfortunately newspapers, and you mentioned others, J.R., everybody's moved this way.
2: Digital.
6: Is I can find this content I want for very good place.
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11: Husband make?
12: I would say about 50. He's a supervisor at a hospital.
13: So the 250 includes the $45K in profit from the vending machine business?
12: Right. Because it varies. I mean, I said on average 45. 45 may be on the lower end.
13: Okay.
14: Because a part of me is like, this is spitting out 50 grand. If you did keep it going, in 4 years, that's helping take a chunk of this 200 off of your 325 plus your investments.
13: Yeah. I definitely would be selling those investments to knock out a huge chunk of this. And
14: yes.
13: I would just list all of these debts out, smallest to largest balance. Have you done that yet?
12: Mm-hmm. I have. I guess I was just kind of thrown off with the one that's like the 9.9% interest rate.
13: Sarah, we need to just ignore the interest rates right now. That is the least of our problems.
12: Mm-hmm.
13: Because if we were doing the math, we wouldn't be continually going into all this debt. Well, it was 7%. It was a good deal. We need to start looking at all debt as the enemy, regardless of the interest rate. So what is the car worth that has $29,000 left on it?
12: I want to say maybe $35,000.
13: Okay. Mm. Is that, you have two cars in the house right now?
12: We do. One's paid off. So.
13: Okay. Because I'm wondering, if you got rid of that car payment, that leaves a little bit of room. You got $6,000 from the profit, take a little bit from your savings, go get you, you know, a $10,000-$12,000 car, get you from A to B, knock out 10% of your debt.
12: We actually did talk about that. That makes sense. The thing is, I drive a lot, though, so I just have to make sure I get a car that's worth it.
13: I promise you, there's $12,000 cars that run that are fuel efficient, probably more fuel efficient than what you drive right now.
14: Yep.
13: Because if you take your 327 minus 111, now you're going to have to pay taxes on some capital gains on that investment, right?
12: Right. And that was the part,
13: That's okay. That's still worth, it's still worth liquidating. And then we take out that, that car loan, we're going to sell that, make a little profit, and buy something in cash. Now we're down to $187,000 while we're still making $250,000.
12: That's true.
13: Yeah. And we freed up a whole bunch of payments. Yeah.
14: And what if you learn to live on $100,000? God forbid. God forbid.
12: Yeah, we have a very low key lifestyle. I think
14: there you go.
12: It's like $1,800.
14: Okay, good. So if you can
12: all
14: throw.
12: The debt came from
14: And I know after taxes and stuff, $250,000 goes down. But I mean, if you could throw an extra, gosh, $75,000 or so plus, you know, a year at this, you guys are you guys are looking real good in about 3 to 4 years.
13: Do you guys take home about $15,000 a month?
12: Maybe a little less, maybe about 13, because I also do have another side job, too, I forgot about.
13: Goodness, you're busy.
12: Which I,
13: What is that?
12: I make about 25. I teach on the side. 25
13: oh, great.
12: A year.
13: That sounds stable. Because I'm wondering, like, what is the maximum amount you think you could actually throw at these debts if you did what we said? You freed up a bunch of payments, now you're down to 187 by knocking out some of those smaller debts. How much could you throw a month at this thing? Could you throw $8,000 at it, $9,000?
12: I think so.
13: Okay.
12: And the big thing, too, is I need to... So we've been maxing our retirement, which we probably should not be doing.
13: So guess
12: right
13: what?
12: Now.
13: If you pause that, you know what happens? You just gave yourself a raise to get out of this debt faster.
12: Right.
13: And guess what? You guys are going to be okay. If you make this kind of money and you're debt-free, imagine how much more you could be investing.
14: But Sarah, you guys, you and your husband, number one, y'all have to be on the same page. This is not going to work if you go and do all of this and you cash out $111,000 out of a brokerage account, and then you guys get right back into it. Like, you both have to really, really be on a team and say, this is what we're doing. It's going to be really hard to do it without him. And if you feel more stress because of all of this debt than he does, you have to explain that to him, and you have to tell him how important this is. He needs to tell you what he's feeling and thinking. I mean, this is like a therapy session, right? We're getting it all out because I want you guys so united. And this is an extreme situation, Sarah. I mean, $327,000 in just consumer debt. Like, that's a lot. That's a lot. And I know you feel that, but that means that extremeness has to be swung the pendulum the other way, and how you handle it has to be extreme. And that's why you're selling stuff, you're selling investments, you're selling cars, you're lowering your lifestyle completely. You're throwing so much at this. He's working extra at nights.
12: Right.
14: You guys can still be doing, I guess, the vending machine stuff if you want to keep it. I would use maybe that 45 again to throw at this debt. I mean, whatever you are doing, but you guys are working like crazy. You're living on nothing. And it's got to be extreme because the numbers are extreme.
12: Right.
13: So how quickly do you want to get out of debt? If you said, here's my timeline, how many months until you guys want to be debt-free?
12: I would say max of 36 months.
13: How about we do 18? Split the difference.
12: I love it.
13: Well, here's how that works. You do what we said. You cash out the investments, sell the car, buy something cheap. You're at 187, and you put $10,000 a month toward it. Because remember, you paused investing, too. So now you're bringing home $15,000. You live off five, throw 10 at the debt. You're done in 18 months.
14: That's a dream.
13: 18 months.
12: It is.
13: So now you both know we said 18 months. We said $10,000 a month no matter what. That means we're going to live on way less than we make. We're going to make sacrifices, work extra. But if you both do that hand in hand, rowing in the same direction, you will be shocked at how far you will go. You're going to land on that shore in no time.
14: And to have just the no stress, Sarah, you have $400,000 still in retirement right now. You'll press play on that after this is all done. You guys keep funding retirement. You're going to be fine at that point.
12: Yeah.
14: But for you, it's the emotional stress. If you had no payments in the world, girl, you're paying, out your ears every month. I mean, I don't even know how you keep up with it from a detail perspective.
13: I mean, if you told 18-year-old Sarah, hey, one day you're going to be making $250,000, you'd be like, what? And you're like, and we are broke.
14: Yes.
13: She'd be like, what? Come again.
14: I know. You work too hard, Sarah. You work too hard. So you call in feeling stressed and just, I don't know what to do. We gave you a plan. And if you do
13: 18 months.
14: The peace that comes with that, and you guys make an incredible income. You guys are going to do fantastic, but you have 18 months ahead of you. That's the sacrifice.

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3: From ABC News, I'm Brian Clark. Witnesses are telling the story of what they saw when a man opened fire at an In-N-Out Burger in Twin Falls, Idaho, Saturday.
4: As I was running, I faced the shooter head on, and he pointed the gun at me, and I ducked behind a white car just to have some sort of coverage.
3: Jacqueline Sanchez was not hurt, but authorities say several people were killed. The suspect is dead. So far, there's no word on a motive. There's also no word on what caused a massive wildfire to erupt in Spokane, Washington, but dry, windy conditions allowed it to spread rapidly. And Spokane's mayor, Lisa Brown, said,
5: "We encourage everyone to heed the official warnings and to check in virtually, if you can, on everyone you know that might need assistance."
3: Authorities say structures were destroyed, but they don't yet know how many. President Trump said that he's decided to hold off on striking Iran. He cites the framework of a deal that Middle Eastern countries reached with Iran to end the war. He said those deals are contingent on Iran reopening the Strait of Hormuz. ABC's Matt Rivers has the latest from Jordan.
6: The U.S. has been pressing for the reopening of the Strait of Hormuz. A British maritime safety agency is reporting two incidents took place Saturday in the critical waterway. Amid escalating tensions, at least 10 American embassies across the Middle East issuing alerts, saying Americans in the region should exercise extreme caution and should consider departing.
3: There's also growing concerns over the security of water systems following a breach in Minnesota. More from ABC's Morgan Norwood.
7: Days after officials in Minnesota confirmed a wide-scale breach of more than 30 water treatment systems by potential Iranian hackers, sources are now telling ABC News Georgia and Michigan have reported similar attacks. Investigators scrambling to determine if more communities remain vulnerable.
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8: Here's the official forecast. Mostly sunny today. Could see some afternoon showers and thunderstorms. Windy with gusts reaching near 20 miles per hour, a high of 90. Partly cloudy, 70 degrees tonight. Tomorrow, mostly sunny early. Then rain and thunderstorms possible by midday with a high of 85. Monday night, scattered showers down to 69. Tuesday, afternoon rain and thunderstorms up to 88 degrees. Partly cloudy Tuesday night and 71. I'm Craig Allen on Talk Radio 102.3.
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2: It's the weekend. President Trump expects a peace deal. He is not so sure. We start here. Israeli Prime Minister Benjamin Netanyahu tells ABC that all signs point to more war.
3: When I have to stand up for the interests of my country and the security of my country, I do so.
2: But he's still denying he's been influencing the president. Lindsay Davis is here to walk through a sit-down interview. A high-stakes meeting in the Oval Office.
4: President Trump seems to be coming around to a much more positive view of Zelensky.
2: Why Trump and perhaps the broader MAGA base are changing the tone around Ukraine. And hundreds of people are newly at risk for deportation.
5: They refuse to go back to Haiti. There is no Haiti to go back to.
2: How temporary protected status has run out for Haitians and Syrians. From ABC News, this is Start Here Weekend. I'm Brad Milkey. There have been reports this week that President Trump is growing more and more frustrated by the situation in Iran, asking advisors what his options are, only to be told there aren't great ones. In the meantime, Iran is still waging war in whatever ways it can. Earlier this week, they launched strikes on U.S. troops. Well, then the Trump administration struck back. This is a status quo no leader would be satisfied with. But then critics say there's Benjamin Netanyahu.
3: I think there's a common consensus that this regime must not acquire nuclear weapons.
2: The Israeli prime minister championed this war, publicly arguing for American intervention. The president himself said this week that Netanyahu wants the U.S. to stay involved. But what exactly is Netanyahu pressing Trump for? And 5 months in the battle, what are his motivations? Well, this week, Netanyahu sat down with ABC's Lindsay Davis, the anchor of ABC News Live Prime. Let's go to her now. Lindsay, it's such a unique moment for Israel. Like, Netanyahu came to Washington to pay respect to Lindsey Graham, but let's be honest, also went to meet with Trump at the White House and perhaps shore up support from the American public. What is his overall message here?
6: You know, what's interesting, this is the first time that President Trump and Prime Minister Benjamin Netanyahu are actually meeting in person since the war began with Iran. Remember, a war that they both estimated would potentially take 4 to 6 weeks. And now we are in excess of 5 months of this war in Iran without any potential for resolution in sight. And what's really interesting is that what has been clear is that both of them have different assessments of the ultimate outcome and how at least it'll be achieved, right? President Trump has suggested that he's really looking for a diplomatic solution. And he has said multiple times that Iran really wants to make a deal. Mm-hmm. Prime Minister Netanyahu says he's not so sure. In fact, his actual words was he's skeptical.
3: Well, I don't know if it's unlikely, but I'm skeptical about Iran's mode of operandus, the method of operating. They always lie, they always cheat, and they always play for time. Could that, with sufficient pressure, diplomatic, economic pressure, could that change? Give it a try.
6: But he insists that he wasn't here to try to convince President Trump to resume attacks on Iran. He described that, as a matter of fact, as a caricature of their relationship.
7: When you met with President Trump at the White House, did you try to persuade him to resume attacks on Iran?
3: Actually not. That's the caricature, the cartoon picture. That is not true. We actually analyzed all three possibilities, and I thought we did it in an open way between friends and allies, and it's his decision.
6: He strongly pushes back on critics who say that he in any way misled President Trump just to get the U.S. involved in this war with Iran. In fact, he described it when I asked him, President Trump on July 4th told an Axios reporter that you know.

0: referring to President Netanyahu, who the boss is.
1: But the truth is, we're partners. We're allies. He's the senior partner. It's the United States of America, let's not forget. And I'm the junior partner, but I'm the Prime Minister of Israel. And when I have to stand up for the interests of my country and the security of my country, I do so. But I always do so with a deep appreciation of the role that the United States under President Trump has played in joining forces with us against our common enemy.
0: Prime Minister Netanyahu says, look, President Trump knows what needs to happen, that they are aligned, that it's clear for both of them that Iran can absolutely not have a nuclear weapon. And so he says President Trump does what President Trump wants to do.
2: Well, and it's one thing for him to say, like, I didn't direct the president on what he should do. But I mean, he clearly had a thought of what he wanted to happen and what he thought would happen if the U.S. intervened. Does he think he got those predictions or, you know, those perceptions right?
0: You know, when I asked him, basically, we did have New York Times reporting that suggested that prior to the war, that Netanyahu had said to President Trump, look, they're going to run out of missiles. There is a possibility that we could have regime change and that the likelihood is that we'll be able to do it without Iran having this chokehold on the Strait of Hormuz. Ultimately, he says, look, I wasn't sure that they would actually play that hand and effectively try to shut down the oil supply for the entire world. But he thinks that that's an issue that can be skirted.
1: After this war is over, I don't think the Straits are going to be that powerful a leverage, because people will move the energy pipelines out of the Straits to the Red Sea, from there to Israel and the Mediterranean. We can unblock this choke point. And we will.
0: While he would not give a timeline of when this war would be over, he thinks that at some point Iran will give up.
2: And then the other Middle East conflict, that it's wild to think about, that like this is not the only thing Netanyahu has been overseeing. He's also overseen, of course, the operation in Gaza, which there have been ceasefires. But I mean, it's still very much a conflict that is still resolving itself. How does he see his responsibility for what is happening there?
0: You know, he really puts in large part the blame on social media for what he describes as a misrepresentation of what has and what is happening on the ground there in Gaza. He furthermore believes that the decline in support from the United States toward Israel is not necessarily tied to what's happening in Gaza.
1: The genocidal intent was Hamas. They wanted those civilians killed so they can go on TV or go to the corrupt International Criminal Court and accuse us of war crimes. But that's not us.
0: He said definitively that he doesn't believe in a Palestinian state. He really holds Hamas squarely responsible for the civilian deaths. He holds the condition that Gazans continue to live in. He says that Hamas has to bear that culpability.
2: Really interesting interview. Lindsay Davis, glad you got the chance to sit down with him. Thank you so much.
0: Brad, thank you.
2: Next up on Start Here Weekend, President Trump seems to be warming up to another world leader, and maybe not the one you think. It's after the break.
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7: How often do you stop to wonder whether you should share something that's revealing, maybe even embarrassing, with a partner, a friend, or even your boss? 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Why? Because people like to be asked about themselves, she says. It also signals that they are discriminating and choosy, but in a good way. I'm Dr. Sanjay Gupta, helping you live a better life.
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2: Welcome back to Start Here Weekend from ABC News. I'm Brad Milkey. Now, I mentioned the memorial for the late South Carolina Senator Lindsey Graham.
11: May Lindsey Graham hear your own well done, good and faithful servant. It is in your eternal name we pray.
2: This was intensely emotional at the Capitol because, remember, he had relationships on both sides of the aisle and really around the world.
12: There can be no doubt that he lived absolutely to the fullest. He died doing the work he was born to do. He was truly a great politician.
2: If there's one cause that Graham would have wanted to see through, you'd think it would likely be the war effort in Ukraine. The hawkish Republican had long described Russia as one of the greatest threats to the Western world and constantly advocated to arm Ukraine in its resistance.
13: I've never been more optimistic than I am today that we have the formula to end this war.
2: Well, on Tuesday, guess who else was in Washington? Ukrainian President Volodymyr Zelensky. This was the other big meeting of the day. So let's check in with our foreign correspondent, Patrick Reivel, who was based in Moscow for years. Patrick, the war in Ukraine itself has kind of evolved in recent days, right? So what were they talking about in the Oval?
14: Yeah, Brad, as you say, the war in Ukraine has been shifting in recent times. And this meeting between Zelensky and Trump, by all accounts from both sides, went well. The message is that it was positive, and they're both being very polite about it. And obviously that is a big change from that meeting, that notorious meeting at the start of President Trump's second presidency, where they fell out spectacularly in the Oval Office.
15: Mr. President, you're playing cards.
12: You're gambling with the lives of millions of people.
14: It's probably notable that this meeting took place without journalists in the room, without cameras. But we know, you know, in terms of what was discussed, Zelensky said that they again talked about giving a license to Ukraine to produce Patriot air defense missiles, which Ukraine desperately wants. And also they talked about trying to push diplomacy forward, hoping that maybe as the war has started to tilt more in Ukraine's favor, perhaps there is now more of a chance for diplomacy.
12: A little birdie told me this about the fact that we'll give them the right to make patriots.
14: But clearly what we've seen in recent months and since that meeting in the Oval Office early on is this big shift in how President Trump seems to view Zelensky. He seems now to see him much more positively.
2: Right, and Zelensky actually came out afterwards in an interview with Fox claiming that Trump approved the licenses for those Patriot missiles during that meeting. But Patrick, I was going to say, is it just me or has Trump rewarmed to Zelensky? And if so, why?
14: Yeah, I think it's clear in recent months, or recent weeks, really, we've seen a shift in how President Trump views Zelensky. And he seems now to have much more respect for him and seems to view him more warmly. We saw this recently at the NATO summit where they were together.
12: Ukraine has tremendous potential. He understands that. We talk about that.
14: If there is a reason for this shift, the prime one is Ukraine itself and how it has managed to start tilting the battlefield more in its favor. Because in the past 6 months, we have seen Ukraine do things that very few people expected them to be able to do. They've started launching pretty much almost daily these very spectacular airstrikes into Russia, hitting all across the country, deep into Siberia, making these spectacular attacks on Moscow. At the same time, on the battlefield, Russia is barely moving forward, and in some places actually been going backwards. And Crimea is basically under a type of blockade from Ukrainian drones. And all of this has been because of Ukraine's extraordinary development of its own drones. And it's been doing this with a great deal less support from the United States than at the beginning. And President Zelensky has actually said it publicly at points. He believes that President Trump likes winners. He wants to be associated with winners. And suddenly, President Trump seems to see Ukraine as a much better prospect in that regard.
16: For years, I've been pretty anti-Ukraine.
14: And it's not just President Trump who seems to be changing his opinion of Zelensky. Inside the MAGA movement, there's been a very interesting turn. The MAGA influencer Laura Loomer, who for a long time was a very extreme opponent of Zelensky and of support for Ukraine, who used to call Zelensky corrupt, she has had a complete turnabout.
16: I mean, I was shocked too. I had no idea. I came here and I had to learn all this information myself, but I was consuming media that was propaganda.
14: She, this week, has been in Kyiv. She's interviewed Zelensky. She now says that she was completely wrong. She says she was a victim of Russian propaganda and that Zelensky is a wartime hero and that the US needs to support Ukraine and that she now understands what Ukrainians have been going through. It seems like elements of the MAGA movement, not all of it, but also President Trump, seem to be coming round to a much more positive view of Zelensky.
2: That's really interesting because, again, we've talked about this before, how on the far right, especially, the Iran war, it's been said, has the ability to totally reshape people's opinions of the Trump administration. So this is really a high wire act. And yet on the Ukraine issue, you're even seeing some attitudes start to soften a little bit. Patrick Reivel, really interesting context. Thank you.
14: Thanks, Brad.
2: This week, American officials opened a new bridge that will cross the border into Canada, connecting the cities of Detroit, Michigan, and Windsor, Ontario. Fittingly, it's named the Gordie Howe Bridge, named after the hockey legend who was born in Canada but plied his trade for the Detroit Red Wings. That bridge is almost the physical manifestation of that relationship. Two countries, each with industrial ambitions, exchanging their best.
17: It's really exceptional and going to be so important for our redundancy, homeland security, and, of course, our economic future.
2: It had been under construction for almost a decade. Well, on this same day, President Trump flew into Michigan to talk about the economy. But what's ironic about this is that despite President Trump championing this project in his first term, he was arguably the chief reason it took so long to open. The Trump administration had threatened to block this opening for months until Canada agreed to split the toll revenue with the U.S., despite Canada having to fund construction in the first place. Then, just last week, President Trump took his tariffs to a new level, adding new taxes to billions worth of Canadian products.
18: We are intensifying our negotiations with the United States in pursuit of a comprehensive agreement that addresses all tariff-related sectors.
2: In fact, earlier I said American officials had opened this bridge. That's because it had been scheduled to be a joint opening until Canadian officials, furious over these tariffs, opened their own section last Friday. American guests were uninvited.
19: We felt it's inappropriate to have a big joint celebration when we're working through those challenges. I think we're confident that we're going to work through this. We always do between U.S. and Canada.
2: That was the background hovering over all this as Trump delivered a speech to Michiganders on the economy. But as he looks forward to the midterms, are voters buying what he's selling? Let's bring in ABC's Elizabeth Schulze, who covers economics. Elizabeth, what was the overall message from Trump in a moment like this?
20: The message from President Trump, Brad, on the economy is that everything's going great.
12: We're blowing it away this time. We're blowing it away. You're going to see the results very soon.
20: He told a crowd of supporters in Michigan that things are looking good when you think about prices, when you think about jobs. He defended his tariffs, his overall policies of trying to boost manufacturing. But as we've talked about, that isn't always what the data is showing, and it's not always what people are saying about the economy right now. We know that prices have been going up. Inflation has been going in the wrong direction, largely because of the spike in oil prices from the Iran war. The president at one point actually acknowledged that the war has been making inflation a lot harder, and he said, oh, don't worry, we're going to get that under control soon.
12: When the fuel comes down, which it did for a little while, then they didn't behave, and I had to go back, and now they're behaving again. You know, it's like playing a banjo.
20: But we've actually seen gas prices go in the wrong direction as the president has kind of escalated his rhetoric on the war. This was a speech to his supporters trying to make the case that his policies are working at a time that we see in poll after poll, Brad. Americans say that this economy is not working with them, that they are not better off financially than they were before the president took office, and that his economic approval ratings are near an all-time low.
2: Well, and I can imagine that oil prices and gas prices play really big in a place like the Motor City. But you mentioned tariffs. I was so confused when I saw these new tariffs hit last week because they sound similar to the ones that were actually expiring, but they're also different. Like, can you just break down what these tariffs are doing?
20: This is basically, Brad, Liberation Day 2.0. We remember last spring when the president came out, he had this big splashy announcement announcing what he called reciprocal tariffs on most countries, most of our biggest trading partners. Those tariffs took effect. The stock market freaked out. There was a whole bunch of back and forth. There were exemptions that were carved out. And ultimately what happened, Brad, is those tariffs, the reciprocal tariffs, were struck down by the Supreme Court. So what's happened in the months since then, in the past couple of months, the administration has been looking for ways to basically rebuild that tariff policy under different executive authorities. They had found one sort of stopgap way to do this that kept a lot of the baseline tariffs in place after the Supreme Court struck them down, but that was going to be a short-term measure. That expired. And basically the day that those tariffs expired, the administration came out with another sweeping round of tariffs under a new authority.
12: Countries and companies were coming in and just robbing us blind, and it was causing tremendous problems for your jobs. But now all of that is changing because I placed historic tariffs on foreign producers and manufacturers.
20: What we're talking about here are tariffs on more than 80 countries, accounting for 99% of all products that are imported into the U.S. So economists say virtually every single product coming into the U.S. is going to be hit with these tariffs in some form. The rate is between 10 and 12.5%. That is in many cases lower than those Liberation Day original tariffs, Brad, but that's still a pretty high rate.
2: We're actually up against a break right now, but when we come back, we will talk about the reasoning behind these tariffs. That's after the break.
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7: If I were to ask you what makes for a good night's sleep, you'd probably say a dark, quiet room, not too many things on your mind. 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Temperature may be one of the most underappreciated factors in sleep. That's according to the Senior Vice President of Research and Scientific Affairs at the National Sleep Foundation. We often hear about lights and screens and stress, but even modest changes in temperature and airflow can influence both how quickly you fall asleep and how deeply you stay asleep. Most experts will recommend a room temperature of 60 to 67 degrees Fahrenheit. You might also experiment with your sheets and what you actually wear to bed. Play around a bit and see what improves your sleep. You might be delightfully surprised. I'm Dr. Sanjay Gupta, helping you live a better life.
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2: Welcome back to Start Here Weekend from ABC News. I'm Brad Milkey. Before the break, we were talking with ABC's Elizabeth Schulze about some new tariffs from the White House. And Elizabeth, you mentioned like the percentages and rates and the impact, but why? Like, what is the justification for this latest round of tariffs?
20: The justification for these new tariffs are that a lot of our trading partners use what he called forced labor practices. This is an authority where, you know, basically the administration did all of these investigations into these other trading partners, and they determined that they violated these labor practices. And unsurprisingly, Brad, a lot of other countries are pushing back, saying that's just not true.
2: Right.
20: But what it really underlines, kind of big picture here, is that we are living in a world of much higher tariffs. Even after that monumental decision from the Supreme Court, he is doubling and tripling down, saying we're going to find more ways to keep these tariffs in place.
2: And then how does that, you mentioned that importers then have to pay these higher taxes because of the tariffs, but with the economic landscape in a place like Michigan, I guess, how does that impact sort of personal finances and perhaps voters in a place like Michigan?
20: That's a state that has seen a pretty direct impact from this tariff policy. A group that represents small businesses in Michigan put out numbers saying that $22 billion in tariffs have been paid by Michigan businesses from March 2025 through 2026. And they kind of made the comparison. That's nearly five times the cost of building that bridge that you were talking about in the beginning. I mean, these are big numbers, especially when you're thinking about smaller or medium-sized companies that are really dealing with a lot of uncertainty, and they've been facing this whiplash over policy. These are, in many cases, industrial companies that have to plan ahead. You can't just make a last-minute decision when you are putting in orders for, you know, 18 months, 2 years out. And this uncertainty has made doing that job a lot more challenging, along with the fact that there are just added costs from a lot of these policies that have been put in place.
2: Right. And if our listeners are wondering, well, you know, the Supreme Court got rid of that big package of tariffs earlier, maybe they'll do that here. A lot of legal analysts say these tariffs are now being done under different legal authority that probably has more staying power. So Elizabeth Schulze in D.C., thank you.
20: Thank you, Brad.
2: Last month, you might recall the Supreme Court concluded it was legal for the Trump administration to follow through with an order it had been trying to enact for more than a year, ending temporary protected status for large groups of migrants.
0: It's the right call. You know, I've been doing this since 1984. TPS has never been temporary.
2: Specifically, this order applied to Haitians and Syrians.
21: And the recent Supreme Court ruling, of course, means that now millions of the immigrants from Haiti who were previously beyond the reach of the law are now within the reach of the law.
2: Altogether, there are about 300,000 of these people living here legally under the status for years now.
22: If someone rejects you, okay, fine, let me go back home. But I cannot go back home.
2: Under a court order, that status would end on July 27th. Well, that was this week. ABC's Armando Garcia covers immigration. Armando, can you just remind us what temporary protected status is and what happened to it for these people?
23: Hey, Brad. Yeah, Congress created temporary protected status in the 90s to prevent immigrants who were already in the United States from being deported to countries deemed too dangerous to return to because of natural disasters, civil unrest, and other temporary emergencies. For Haiti, TPS was originally designated in 2010 after that devastating 7.0 magnitude earthquake that decimated the country. Since then, TPS has been redesignated as the country has been wrestling with poverty, civil unrest, even the assassination of a president. Now, even though Congress created this program, it gave the Secretary of Homeland Security wide discretion to end it, but left in some guardrails. It would have to be in consultation with the State Department, for example. It would have to be based on the conditions of the country. Mm. Attorneys representing TPS holders said that's not what happened when former DHS Secretary Kristi Noem ended TPS. But in June, the Supreme Court handed a major win to President Trump, saying her decision to end TPS was not subject to judicial review. And this will have major implications, not only for Haitian TPS holders, but other TPS holders as well.
2: Well, and so the deadline then was Monday, right, Armando? So are all those people from Haiti and Syria gone now? Like, that seems unlikely, I guess, is what I'm thinking. So what happens to them?
23: Well, if they're not eligible for other forms of relief, then yes, they could literally be finding themselves out of a job, at least legally able to hold a job, and suddenly deportable.
24: Should I stop working now? I mean, will I just go ahead and go to Canada, go somewhere, because they refuse to go back to Haiti. There is no Haiti to go back to.
23: Now, so far, the Trump administration seems poised to carry out enforcement operations targeting Haitians, at least according to a source familiar with the situation, who said that those plans could change. DHS has so far been unapologetic in its pursuit of deporting hundreds of thousands of these TPS holders. A spokesperson for DHS told ABC News it's, quote, closing time and encouraged them to self-deport.
2: Yeah, what does the process look like for self-deporting, according to the Trump administration?
23: Well, they claim that by going through the self-deportation process, you could be eligible for a $2,600 stipend, so to speak, or a check, so to speak, if you go through that process. Of course, our reporting has found that that process actually isn't as cut and dry and as easy as they make it out to be, and it doesn't account for how difficult this is. We're talking about people who, in some cases, have been living in this country for years.
5: I have lots of my close family members that are TPS holders. And they're depending on this because they have kids to feed. And they've been in the U.S. for a long time. So this is literally their home.
23: Now they're being told, you can no longer be here, you can no longer work here, and you got to get out.
2: Yeah, I was thinking about this through both the eyes of the migrants themselves. Let's not forget so many of them have children and other family members who are U.S. citizens. But also through the eyes of people who have now become their neighbors. I mean, what does this mean for these communities that these people would be leaving behind?
23: Listen, it's hard to underestimate how huge this is. We're talking about nearly 350,000 people. Imagine living in the country legally, in some cases for years. All of a sudden, you lose your job. And here's the kicker, Brad. The Trump administration now wants to deport you to a country that it says is way too dangerous for American citizens to travel to. That's what's happening in the case of Haiti TPS.
8: Does the administration consider Haiti a safe country?
21: For Haitians, absolutely.
8: For Haitians?
21: Yes. Yes, so for, I mean, yes, Haitians live in Haiti. It's not our position that Haitians should leave Haiti.
23: Over the past couple years, we've spoken to a man who was a doctor in Haiti, now is a practicing nurse in the United States.
9: The idea of going back there right now in this situation, you know, is scaring me. It's killing me inside. But there is not much I can do about it.
23: A pastor who runs a Haitian community center and is a key figure in his community. A toxicology lab assistant. These are just a few of the people who may be impacted now that TPS has ended. But everyday American citizens will also be touched by this. By some estimates, TPS holders are 15% of non-citizen healthcare workers. Over 20% of Haitians work in healthcare. Thousands work in elder care, child care. That means someone's nurse, someone's nanny could now be deported.
2: And Armando, right now we're just talking about Haitians and Syrians, but there are other groups of migrants who live under TPS right now as well, right? Like, is that about to change in the near future?
23: Well, it certainly could, Brad, and that's the biggest fear here. We're talking about possibly now a million people that could be deportable if other TPS designations, and this could definitely have major repercussions.
10: America, for us, it's not a dream. It's just like most like a jungle. I'm sorry, but we're trying to survive every single day.
23: In their order, the Supreme Court said the DHS secretary's decision was not reviewable. You know, the Trump administration has attempted to end TPS for over a dozen countries. We're talking Haiti, Syria, Venezuela, Myanmar, Ethiopia, Somalia, South Sudan, Yemen, El Salvador, Nepal, just to name a few, Brad.
2: And Venezuela dwarfs all these other countries, apparently, like 600,000 people here under TPS from Venezuela alone. So that would be far bigger than even the countries we just saw on Monday. Armando Garcia, really great context. Thank you.
23: Thanks, Brad.
2: All right, next up on Start Here Weekend, a terrorizing earthquake rocks Japan as recovery efforts continue. That's after the break.
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7: How often do you stop to wonder whether you should share something that's revealing, maybe even embarrassing, with a partner, a friend, or even your boss? In her new book called Revealing, The Underrated Power of Oversharing, behavioral scientist Leslie John says doing just that can help you deepen relationships that are vital to your life. We need people to trust us in order to get things like love, friendship, and career success. That's what she told us. When you make yourself vulnerable by revealing something sensitive, it does make other people trust you. In turn, when you ask someone to reveal something about themselves, showing that interest will generally lead someone to like you more. Why? Because people like to be asked about themselves, she says. It also signals that they are discriminating and choosy, but in a good way. I'm Dr. Sanjay Gupta, helping you live a better life.
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2: Welcome back to Start Here Weekend from ABC News. I'm Brad Milkey. 2026 marks 15 years since the Fukushima nuclear disaster in Japan, which you might remember was kicked off by a 9.1 earthquake and a subsequent tsunami. The nation's collective psyche still hasn't recovered. Well, this week, southern Japan was shaken by another strong quake.
14: Whoa, whoa, whoa, whoa, whoa, whoa, whoa, whoa, whoa, whoa, whoa, whoa.
2: And of course, this set off alarms on both sides of the Pacific. ABC's foreign correspondent Britt Klenit is based in East Asia. She joins us now. Britt, what do we know about this quake?
14: Well, it was a powerful 6.8 magnitude earthquake, rocking southern Japan. Its epicenter is near the southwestern island of Kyushu. And, you know, the effects saw buildings collapsing.
15: I was in the office on the 8th floor, and I felt I was in danger. I was surprised to see everything had fallen.
14: Officials confirming dozens of people were injured or missing at one point. Extensive damage to infrastructure.
16: We've already confirmed extensive damage, including casualties, collapsed buildings, damaged roads, and fires. I'd first like to extend my deepest sympathies to all those affected by the disaster.
14: And hundreds of thousands of residents were told to evacuate the affected area, with thousands of emergency rescue teams trying to now, you know, survey the damage and contain it.
2: And at one point, there were tsunami warnings. I think we are past the worst there, but this ended up becoming deadly, right? The Japanese prime minister said there were over a dozen people dead, including at this mall in Kumamoto. What happened there?
14: There was an explosion there that ripped through this mall. And, you know, there's video capturing the moment of the blast. It could have been caused by a gas leak. We just don't know at this point. But, you know, we can see part of the building collapsing. Authorities say they've rescued some people, but, you know, there are others remain unaccounted for at this point. Mm. We do know that there were many shoppers that had evacuated that mall about 90 minutes earlier, just after the quake hit. So certainly that's massively concerning for the people there, and you know, their families will be anxiously waiting.
2: Well, and earthquakes are so difficult to comprehend because the scale goes in factors of 10, right? So when we talk about a 5.0 earthquake somewhere on Earth, I mean, 6.0 is 10 times more than that. Fukushima, then, we're talking about something close to a 7 in Japan. Fukushima was 100 times worse than that. So I guess, where does this lie on the scale, and how well were Japanese authorities able to handle this?
14: Well, I think it's testament to, as you say, you know, the systems that are in place, the infrastructure in place in Japan that can sustain these shocks. It's a 6.8 magnitude earthquake. That's huge.
2: Right.
14: And any other major cities would feel that in a very big way in terms of the impact.
17: It was really something. It didn't fall down piece by piece. It came crashing down all at once. It really shocked me.
14: But as you say, Japan is fairly used to this. So this is contained compared to what we might see if they weren't this prepared. At the same time, the Japanese prime minister has come out and said that everyone should be worried or cautioned about aftershocks in the coming days.
16: Please avoid entering dangerous areas and take all precautions to ensure your safety. Over the next week or so, please remain alert for the possibility of earthquakes with a maximum seismic intensity of 7.
14: And warning that, you know, there's still a fear that there could be more buildings collapsing, landslides, that kind of thing.
2: Right, the sort of hidden damage that they're still kind of exploring right now. All right, Britt Klenit, covering East Asia. Thank you so much.
14: Thanks, Brad.
2: It's a tale as old as time. Someone trying to make their way through college needs money and turns to OnlyFans. You know there's going to be judgment. You know it's not the life you expected to be leading. But hey, it pays the bills. Well, recently, that's been happening more and more at famed universities, not just in the case of students, but professors and researchers, too. However, that doesn't mean there's always nudity involved, among humans, at least. This is the sound of a marmot. These are chunky rodents that live across North America and North Asia. A groundhog is a type of marmot. This one is a yellow-bellied marmot that lives in the Rockies. Yeah, they kind of stand on their hind legs and scream at you. Anyway, for years, a professor at UCLA named Daniel Blumstein has been researching marmots. But last year, his funding dried up. So at the urging of some of his research students and volunteers, his team set up an account on OnlyFans. OF, as it's known, is almost synonymous with explicit content. At this point, more than 4 million creators have set up accounts, posted videos in various states of undress, and then charged different amounts for subscriptions. The account from Blumstein's lab is called OnlyMarms. On this profile, you are likely to see marmots tanning themselves on a porch, or frolicking in the grass, or whistling at marmots passing by. To be clear, this is all completely G-rated. The most exciting video is probably a marmot wrestling with a cage full of food. But just like any other OnlyFans site, this asks users for tips, and the researchers are seeing cash come in. It's currently hundreds of dollars, not thousands, but it is paying for those bait stations that attract animals to the marmot cams. And weirdly, this kind of speaks to how mainstream OnlyFans has become. More and more college students talk about how rising tuition forced them to consider side hustles, even risque ones. Some of them have been invited to speak in college lecture halls about the creator economy, prompting backlash about modern acceptance of sex work. And as the site becomes more normalized, more accounts are springing up that aren't sexual at all, whether academic projects like this one, or comedy, or makeup influencers seeking some direct donations. Small-scale fundraisers have turned to sites like GoFundMe in the past. Now some are thinking, why not OnlyFans? The Marmot Lab, Rocky Mountain Biological Laboratory, is coming up with other non-traditional fundraising endeavors. At one point, it helped launch a specialty beer called Marmot Tears IPA. Blumstein said he'd rather be spending his time on actual research, but as long as the funding streams are not safe for work, he will continue asking you to like and subscribe. And one last thing. Earlier this month, the world seemed to fall in love with BTS once again. South Korean boy group sang its hit song Dynamite at the World Cup final halftime show. They just released a new album earlier this year, but in many ways, this was their reintroduction to the wider music world. You might remember all seven members have spent the last few years completing compulsory military service, which might be why they're not backing down from a fight now. You see, for years, the BTS Army, that comprises its fan base, has argued that the group is overdue for a Grammy. They've been nominated several times, but they've never won, which, if you're giving out awards, you might think is a shame. Like, sure, BTS has kind of a sugary pop sound, but it is one of the most popular acts on Earth. You want the Grammys to stay relevant. Well, last month, the Grammys announced they were creating a new category, Best Asian Pop Song. Seemed almost geared toward K-pop fans, and BTS's new hit song, Swim. In the eyes of many fans, this wasn't exciting. It was patronizing. The message seemed to be, this music isn't good enough for best pop song, so maybe you can win best Asian pop song. From the point of view of the Recording Academy, this is simply about recognizing the growing landscape of music. There are lots of different genres. Artists would love to win Best Country Album or Best Rap Album. This is why they also just created a Best Latin Song category. Reward the artists. BTS announced in a joint statement they will not be submitting their songs to the Grammys this year. Not for Best Asian Pop Song, not for any song. They're effectively boycotting the contest. Quote, we hope our music can be heard and loved for what it is, rather than being divided by region or language, end quote. It's still an open-ended question as to whether this standoff will spread to other acts, or if BTS is now the most battle-hardened among their peers. If you're a Start Here OG, you know that Brad stans Jungkook as his favorite BTS member. You were the ones who told me he was the best. It checked out. It never stopped being true. I'm loyal. All right, that'll do it for us. Thank you so much for listening to Start Here Weekend from ABC News. Start Here Weekend is produced by Aaron Ferrer, Emily Schutz, Jen Newman, and Anthony Ali. Ariel Chester is our social media producer. Josh Cohen is director of podcast programming. I'm our managing editor. Thanks to John Newman, Tara Gimbel, Eamon McNiff, and Katie Dendos. 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
12: From ABC News, I'm Brian Clark. Officials in Washington State say there are at least five complex fires burning. The biggest threat covers Spokane, says ABC's Alex Stone.
18: Spokane seeing massive plumes of smoke billowing over mountains and neighborhoods. Thick gray clouds covering the skies as air crews desperately try to combat the flames from above. The destructive inferno fueled by hot, dry, and windy conditions, threatening at least 5,000 structures, scorching entire homes in its path, and leaving over 25,000 customers in the state without power this morning.
12: In Twin Falls, Idaho, Mario Olivo was outside of an In-N-Out Burger where someone began shooting.
19: You heard everybody running, screaming. Shooter, active shooter. And we had to stop because I didn't want to run over all the employees. And then when they heard some shots, boom, boom, boom.
12: ABC's Jacqueline Lee has more on the shooting.
20: At least two people killed and several others injured. The gunman also dead, as police now work to find a motive.
25: We believe that the threat to the community is over.
20: Among the victims, an employee who worked at the store. In-N-Out's president sharing the news in a statement online, writing, "My heart is broken. We lost one of our beautiful associates tonight. She was taking care of our most important asset, our customers, and her life was taken."
12: President Trump said Saturday he agreed to hold off on new strikes against Iran in order to allow for negotiations to continue towards ending the war. ABC's Matt Rivers has the latest from Jordan.
26: Iran has already threatened to retaliate against strikes on its energy sites by hitting Israeli targets and U.S. energy infrastructure in the Middle East, according to Iranian state media. A spokesman for Kuwait's Ministry of Defense says its air defenses intercepted Iranian drones inside Kuwaiti airspace earlier today. Meanwhile, the U.S. has been pressing for the reopening of the Strait of Hormuz.
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27: Here's the official forecast. Mostly sunny today. Could see some afternoon showers and thunderstorms. Windy with gusts reaching near 20 miles per hour, a high of 90. Partly cloudy, 70 degrees tonight. Tomorrow, mostly sunny early. Then rain and thunderstorms possible by midday with a high of 85. Monday night, scattered showers down to 69. Tuesday, afternoon rain and thunderstorms up to 88 degrees. Partly cloudy Tuesday night and 71. I'm Craig Allen on Talk Radio 102.3.
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7: 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In turn, when you ask someone to reveal something about themselves, showing that interest will generally lead someone to like.

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1: Hi, May. Welcome to the show.
2: Hello. Thanks.
1: Yes, absolutely. How can we help today?
2: So I'm getting a little bit of conflicting advice. A couple years ago, me and my husband set up like a set kind of budget plan, and our goal was to pay down our mortgage, you know, as quick as we can as part of that. We don't have any other debt, and we've been paying basically double payments on our mortgage. So instead of $1,500 a month, $3,000 a month for the last 2 years.
3: Awesome.
2: And I have $195,000 left on my mortgage with no other debt. But last year when I went back to work full time, we met with a financial advisor because with both of our combined incomes, we didn't like qualify for a Roth. And I finally had a 401k to contribute to. And he was looking at my savings and the amount of retirement we had already saved up at age 45 where we are now. And he was like, your interest rate is 2.9%. You shouldn't be making payments on your mortgage extra. You should be putting that towards your retirement because in the long term, you're going to make like 8% or more off of that by the time you retire. And that's more important at this time in life. So I was just wondering which is correct. Like, should I be putting money towards my mortgage extra or should I be focusing on retirement and like more savings for my kids, like their 529s and stuff like that.
1: Says every financial advisors out
3: That's
1: there.
3: That's the hard part is there's...
1: And math?
3: Yeah, they're not terrible people. This person sounds like a level-headed person who's just doing math. And as you know, money is way more than math. It's about your peace, your options, your margin, and paying off your house leads you towards freedom. Now, investing can lead you toward a different kind of freedom. That's also true, but they have a vested interest in you giving them more money because that's how they make money. Do you understand?
2: Right. Yeah, they are the investment.
3: Yeah, so their judgment is
2: like,
3: clouded.
2: This might be a little sus.
1: Yeah, and
2: I don't know.
1: I mean, and I'll say this too, from a mathematical perspective, yes, you're going to make more in the market if the returns are 11, 12%, right, than paying off a 2% debt. Like it, the math of it makes sense. Just like when you have debt, a lot of people want to pay off the highest interest rate first because mathematically that's all correct. But what George was saying is so true. I'm like, what we have found is that money is so much more than math. I mean, we say personal finance is 80% behavior. It's only 20% head knowledge. So your behavior is not factored into his financial calculator, if you will. Your peace of mind, your sleep at night, your autonomy when you own everything, including your home, which is unheard of these days. Like when these things start to play in and you have no debt, you have complete say over everything in your life. There's just something we have found from a psychological, emotional, spiritual perspective. It just changes. And what I tell people all the time, May, is listen, because I get the math argument. I understand it. So I would tell you, pay off your house, and if you hate it, go get a second mortgage, and you can invest.
3: It'll be at a higher rate, unfortunately, and that's what like hanging on to this mortgage.
2: 2.9%.
3: Sure,
1: yes,
3: but to me, it's golden handcuffs. I'll tell you what my mortgage rate is. It's 0% for the rest of my life with no payments, and so I'm optimizing for something different. I'm going to be okay in retirement, and the truth is, May, you guys are going to be just fine in retirement. You'll be multimillionaires. Am I wrong?
2: I have no idea because I mean, my husband's military. We were not very good at doing. We did the bare minimum for retirement a long time, and I just started working a few years ago.
3: Well, how old are you guys?
2: I'm really 45.
3: Okay, how much do you currently have in investments?
2: $70,000 contributed.
3: Okay, great. And what? How much are you contributing per month right now across everything? Retirement, anything else?
2: Just this year was the first time I maxed out my 401k.
3: I tried to do
2: that like up front at the beginning of the year. Before that, we were like only doing 3%, 6% of our income at the most.
3: So you guys are easily investing $2,000, $3,000, $4,000 a month at this point.
2: Yeah.
3: Okay.
2: Like we tried to basically play a little catch up because we just, I don't know, for some reason we must have missed the memo on like retirement.
3: Welcome to the club. Everybody feels like, man, I wish I knew this sooner. So here's the math. You got 70 grand.
2: Yeah.
3: If you contribute 3 grand for the next 20 years, 45 to 65, at an average 10% rate.

0: rate of return, you'd have $2.8 million.
1: Oh, okay.
0: So I'm just saying, if you did nothing else, you just kept doing that. And by the way, once you pay off the mortgage, you can invest $4,000 a month, $5,000 a
2: month.
0: And
2: don't get us wrong, right.
1: I was telling the advisor. I was like, I could play catch up after my mortgage is caught up, you know, because I feel like I've been hitting a really good pace with paying it.
2: Yes, but I will tell you, May, when you're looking at the overall baby steps 4, 5, and 6, which is funding 15% of your income into retirement, saving for kids' college, and paying the home off early. Those are all done at the same time. So we're not saying stop everything and just pay off the house. Like, you need to be contributing 15% of your income.
1: Right.
2: Yes. Into retirement.
1: Yeah.
2: You need to be putting some away for your kids' college. And then anything extra goes on the house, right? So you don't have to be intense and all this crazy. But the idea of putting nothing extra towards your home and just keeping a 30-year mortgage for 30 years is wild. And so people that do the baby steps, we find they pay off their homes. It's an average of, what, 9 years?
0: It was actually 7.
2: Seven years. Yeah, 7. I'll say 7 to 9. Okay.
0: Pretty crazy.
1: I think I'm on track at my rate right now to be done at 9 years.
2: Yes, so. And that's great. So for a financial advisor to be like, oh my, you know, he's just looking at math at that point, completely just focused in on those numbers.
0: They're not listening to your values and your goals.
2: And what you're wanting to. That's a good point.
0: Financial advisors work for you.
1: That makes sense.
0: So a lot of people get it twisted and go, well, I just need to do what they say because they're smarter than me. No, they work for you. If you tell them, hey, a value of mine is being completely debt-free. This is a goal of ours to get the house paid off. We also want to make sure that we're okay for retirement. They should be developing a plan that gets you to that goal.
2: Yeah, and I would encourage you, May, to go to RamseySolutions.com and check out SmartVestor Pros, because I know there's some there in Oklahoma City that follow. 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So if you wanted just to spread your wings and have some options, SmartVestor Pros, and they're all over the country. They're amazing, amazing when it comes to financial planning.
0: Yeah, but it is hard because you can crunch numbers all day long, but unfortunately numbers, and I'm a numbers guy. I love crunching the numbers, but it doesn't reflect the reality. So when a job loss happens, a health scare, somebody wants to stay home, you want to move. Well, now you've got these golden handcuffs because you have to make these payments. And you don't want to lose this 2.9% rate, so you stay there regardless of what you want to do with your life. That's the part that makes me sad.
2: Yeah, what your gut's telling you is something else, right? And then you're having someone, especially when it comes to financial planning, you know, pushing you another direction, which, I want them to listen to you, May. But this is a question we get all the time. But the truth is freedom, and building wealth and having autonomy over your money, there's nothing like it.

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5: A Better Life with Dr. Sanjay Gupta.
6: They say consistency is key, but sometimes you just gotta switch it up. A new study out of Harvard School of Public Health found that varying your exercise routine could add years to your life. What exercise someone did didn't matter much. What did matter was that all the exercises together worked all the muscle groups in their body. Now, an added benefit to changing things up is it can help you push through the plateau effect. That's when your body gets so efficient at doing something that you actually stop getting better at it. And we know from previous research that specializing in any one sport at a young age can make someone actually more prone to injury. And as experts we talk to point out, even elite athletes switch up things with their workouts, making sure to target strength, cardio, flexibility, balance, and doing that every single week. I'm Dr. Sanjay Gupta, helping you live a better life.
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8: For me and my wife, or just me?
0: Both. Household income.
8: Household income is around $350,000.
0: Oh, my gosh. Well done, y'all. Well done. I mean, at this point, yeah, I probably would. I mean, we kind of say any income coming in. But with your main sources of income, you guys are going to be fine if you just invest 15% of just that.
9: That's $52,000 right there.
0: Yeah. So you guys will be fine either way, but because this has become more significant and you're like, it's going to be probably long term, I would count that as my income for towards that 15%. Would you, George?
9: Yeah. I mean, it sounds like it's consistent. You're going to continue doing this and you're debt free with an emergency fund. There's no other sort of goals in front of you.
8: Yeah, that's correct.
9: Okay. If you were like trying to save up for a house or something, I'd say, hey, it's okay to allocate that. If the side hustle exists for this purpose, to save up for this goal, it's okay to allocate it there. But if this is just a part of your regular rhythm, you guys are in baby steps 4, 5, 6, then I would just invest 15% of whatever else comes into your world.
0: Mm-hmm.
9: I don't think you're going to regret it later. If you're too rich later on, you can call me and yell at me. I'm okay with that. No one's taking me up on it.
0: You can blame us.
9: People yell at me for worse things, so. Way to go.
0: I know.
8: I have someone to blame.
0: So great. Well done, Sarah. That's awesome. Those are the questions we want. Well, and the fact she's working 30 to 40 hours. Usually the side hustle comes into play for a lot of people on that baby steps 1 through 3. They're building up that first emergency fund. They're trying to get out of consumer debt or build up a fully funded emergency fund. So we usually see that. But it sounds like the way her life is structured,
9: It's sustainable. It's not going to like burn her out.
0: Yeah,
9: to do
0: it's
9: this.
0: Not like I was going to ask if she's working like 60 hours a week. So I'd be like,
9: and if it went away, they're still okay.
0: Yeah, it's not a big deal.
9: So that's a great place to be.
0: Well done, Sarah. All right, let's go to Elle in Cleveland, Ohio. Hi, Elle. Welcome to the show.
10: Hi. Thanks for having me.
0: Absolutely. How can we help?
10: Well, I wanted to get your advice on where to allocate my funds. I am taking a new licensing or taking on a new licensing in my career. It doesn't necessarily guarantee an increase in my salary, however, career growth. There are 6 more modules I need to take, and they're about $850 each, and it's monthly. And then there's a review after that that's $1,500.
0: Okay.
10: I currently have $18,000 to pay off in credit card debt and a mortgage, about $180,000 due on the house.
0: Okay.
10: So as a single mother, few kids, you know, just wanted to know what do I do? Do I slow it down? Do I hold off on this until I'm in a better position?
0: How soon will this advance your career? Like when do you have to, because you said it's not an immediate raise financially.
10: Well, financially, no, but at the same time, it is part of a, part of the deal of this position that I took about a, you know, couple years ago. So
0: it's required.
10: One of the goals for me to obtain this. Yes.
0: Okay. Mm-hmm.
9: And they're not going to pay for it?
10: Well, I get reimbursed after I pass the final exam up to $5,000, which doesn't be, I will still be short a couple thousand dollars.
9: Yeah, I mean, you said it's $850. You got 6 more plus $1,500 for the exam, right?
10: Yep. Mm-hmm.
9: Okay, so that's $5,100 for the classes and an extra $1,500. So basically, you're just paying for the exam when you think about it that way. So in that regard, it's not necessarily, it's slowing down your debt-free journey, but then you get that $5,000 reimbursed, you can slap that on the debt, right?
10: Yeah.
0: And it's somewhat required for your position too, right? So I see this as like it's a
9: non-negotiable. I have to do this
0: for your career. So I would go ahead and make sure. Number one, can you cash flow it? How much do you make a year?
10: About 115.
0: Oh, good.
9: Fantastic.
0: Oh, well, you could do both of this.
9: Yeah. Do you have enough margin to cover the school plus throw money at the debt?
10: Yeah, I think in some months it might be short, but most months I might be okay. I guess I just am like, am I, you know, should I get this debt paid off fast, like faster, so that I'm free of it, you know, and just slow down how, because I can push back the exam. It's offered a couple times a year.
0: Okay.
9: So the exam, you know, portion could be, because once you go through the classes, you can get reimbursed, or is it only once you pass the exam?
10: Once I pass the exam.
9: Got it. So that money's sort of locked up. You sort of already paid that. How long would it take?
10: Yeah.
9: Let's say you didn't do the courses and you just went full throttle on the credit card debt. How quickly could you pay that off, making $115?
10: I think I could pay it off rather quick, and I'm fortunate. Well, kind of. I had rolled it into 0% about a year ago, so they and I know I had that transaction fee, but I think long term I knew it was going to save me money. Based on what I could do. So I think at this point I could knock it out within, I don't know, maybe 15 months.
9: When is the 0% period over?
10: One of them, there's 7,000 that I have 7 more months on. And then, 7,000 that I have 13 more months on, and 10,800 that I have 7 months on.
9: So we need to get this done real fast.
0: Yeah, I was going to say 15 months.
10: Yeah.
0: I already paid
9: 5% for the balance transfer, and now you're going to pay the 25% interest once it pops back up.
10: I did look out. They were 3%. But yes,
9: wow.
10: There was a fee.
9: 3% for the transfer out of your 18
10: yeah.
9: grand. In that case, I would, if you're saying, hey, I can push this off, it sounds like you're not dying to get these courses done.
0: Yeah.
9: But I would use this as fuel to get out of this so much faster and make it.
10: Yeah.
9: Can you do this in 7 months?
0: I was going to say 7 or 8 months. Yeah.
10: I don't know with what I currently have.
9: Are you bringing home 9 grand a month?
10: No.
9: 8 grand, 7 grand. What is it?
10: I think it's about a little under 7.
9: Okay.
10: Yeah.
9: So $2,500 bucks would get you done in 7 months on the credit cards. So out of your 7, can you find 25? That's your goal when you make your every dollar budget tonight, is go, what can I shave?
10: Okay.
9: Do I need to sell stuff, make more, liquidate some savings over here? Do you have anything like that? Any liquid cash you could use?
10: I have my emergency of about $1,600 right now.
9: Okay. We'll leave that there and just use your future income then if there's nothing to sell. But that would be my goal now. You kind of have it set for you by the credit card companies. 7 months, $2,500 bucks a month.
0: It'd feel good, you know, spring of 27.
9: Yeah.
0: That you're completely debt-free.
10: Yeah.
0: You save throughout the summer and you can retake, you know, or take this test.
9: And then time it where the courses
0: fall.
9: Kick back up, right?
0: Yeah, absolutely.
10: Yeah. And I think where I can cut would be some food. I mean, I try to keep that minimal, but it's been crazy with family coming in and out. But also, Thai would be the other area going by my budget. So I am trying to do 10% for Thai.
0: Yeah, I would keep generosity in there. I think there's something.
10: Yeah, I don't want to give that
0: just,
10: up.
0: Yeah, no,
9: are
0: I
9: you
0: wouldn't.
9: Investing
0: I wouldn't.
9: At all?
0: I wouldn't.
10: No, well, other than what goes out of my paycheck into my 401k. No.
9: I would pause that for those 7 months, even until you have an emergency fund, because that's going to give you even more margin. How much are you investing right now? What percentage?
10: 5%.
9: Okay, so here's the math on that. Out of your 115 income, you're talking about freeing up $5,700 bucks.
10: Okay.
9: So that's almost $500 bucks a month that you could be putting towards
0: that
9: this credit card
0: to
9: debt.
0: This, yeah. Absolutely.
9: So now you need to find 2,000 because you just freed up 500 bucks.
0: But if
9: right
0: you can
9: there.
0: Find the 25, add this, that's 3,000. You're out of debt even faster. So it's it's kind of just that math game. And Al, remember, during this period, it is beans and rice and beans. That's what we talk about. But it is that scorched earth mentality where even like Aldi is a great grocery store, super inexpensive food, right? So you can do that. I mean, like you find your ways just
9: get
0: to
9: creative.
0: Push through. Yes, to get creative. And it's just for a couple of months. It's not forever. And Christmas may look a little different this year for you, and that's okay. Everyone's going to survive. But being debt-free, that's going to be your key.

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2: From ABC News, I'm Brian Clark. President Trump has now walked back his threat to target Iran's energy center, says ABC's Matt Rivers in Jordan.
3: Trump writing online, I have agreed to cancel the attack, subject to being able to rapidly make a deal. Adding the perimeters of a deal has been agreed to. This would include the immediate, complete, and total opening of the Hormuz Strait and an end to Iran's nuclear threat. Iran is yet to comment on the potential agreement.
2: Back in the U.S., Paige Klein's video from Spokane, Washington, seeing the fast-moving wildfires that erupted Saturday. They're fueled by hot, dry conditions and having a major impact, says ABC's Alex Stone.
4: A towering plume of smoke over Spokane as flames moved around the metro area. Three separate fires burning at the same time, all pushed by strong wind. The governor declaring a state of emergency, issuing a burn ban through September, and activating the National Guard to support firefighters.
2: At least two people were killed Saturday in a shooting at a new In-N-Out Burger location in Twin Falls, Idaho. Dominic Gonzalez was in the shopping center when it happened.
5: We were just sitting there, and then I was playing on my phone, then I heard a couple pops, and I look up, and I see a gentleman walking from a white vehicle to another vehicle with a pistol in his hand.
2: Police say that gunman is dead. Police Chief Matthew Hicks says
6: he was nearby on the scene there. We are working to try to ascertain his identity and the motivations behind that. We'll be able to figure that out in the next coming days.
2: In-N-Out in a statement Saturday night said one of its employees was among the dead. Canada's second largest airline, WestJet, canceled almost 500 flights today because of a flight attendant strike. Passengers are reacting.
7: I think that everyone is just supportive of workers. Like, times are hard now.
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8: Here's the official forecast. Mostly sunny today. Could see some afternoon showers and thunderstorms. Windy with gusts reaching near 20 miles per hour, a high of 90. Partly cloudy, 70 degrees tonight. Tomorrow, mostly sunny early. Then rain and thunderstorms possible by midday with a high of 85. Monday night, scattered showers down to 69. Tuesday, afternoon rain and thunderstorms up to 88 degrees. Partly cloudy Tuesday night and 71. I'm Craig Allen on Talk Radio 102.3.
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2: 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Thank you so much for tuning in to Plan Today, Own Tomorrow. First of all, I want to say thank you for taking your time out, listening to us on the radio show, and are watching us live on Facebook or YouTube. We surely do appreciate you guys being here each and every week. And we hope we're bringing you a lot of knowledge when it comes to retirement planning, because that's our ultimate goal every single week. And each week we talk about different categories, things that are going on in retirement planning. But today we're going to have a little bit of fun. So I got Tim and Bobby in here with me, and we're going to actually do what we call a rapid fire session, where I'm just going to ask these guys questions that we think pre-retirees and post-retirees should be asking themselves about the future of their retirement planning, the future of their actual retirement, their lifestyle, things they're going to be doing in retirement, and we're going to have a lot of fun. Throwing some phone numbers out there, very first off, here in Chattanooga, 423-710-9199. Up in Knoxville, 865-951-7526. And one of our topics today is going to be about taxes. And we have a great quiz you can go take just to make sure you're set up properly with future taxes, because we do think taxes will go up in the future. But you can go to plantodaytaxbill.com, plantodaytaxbill.com. Tim, Bobby, how are we doing this morning, guys?
3: Good.
4: Doing good.
3: It's not raining outside, which is awesome.
4: It will later.
2: Yeah, it's supposed to rain later, right?
3: Oh, I know. It's been raining in Chattanooga for like the last year and a half, it seems.
2: Well, we needed it. So, I mean, there's a blessing there. We did need it, but it has been a lot of rain.
3: A lot of gas in my lawnmower, too, trying to keep up with it.
2: Oh, yeah. Mowing a little more often than normal. Mm-hmm. Yeah, absolutely. Well, guys, it's good to have you. Let's just jump in here. And, Tim, I'm going to start with you. What is the biggest tax mistake people make before they retire?
4: I think a lot of folks don't look at the big picture when going into retirement and understanding how the taxable status of their money right now will affect them through retirement. We run a lot of calculators and run a lot of projections to kind of show what this actually looks like. And I know this is something we're going to talk about, but we're looking at how do we get Uncle Sam out of your pocket now to help you through retirement.
3: Yeah, my answer is going to be ignoring it. Right. A lot of people go, I'm going to have to pay taxes. I'll just pay taxes when they come. Well, that's one way to handle it. It's not a good one. You got to actually like plan for it and make it a part of your retirement budget.
2: But Bobby, do you think that old thought process is still out there? Well, I'm retiring, my taxes are going to go down.
3: Yeah. A lot of people think like that. And maybe. Right. But if you're a good saver, you have a big IRA or 401k balance, you've got a pension. And, oh, by the way, Uncle Sam's debt is astronomical right now. And so you got to worry about legislative changes.
2: Yeah.
3: I would venture to say more people than not in retirement are going to have a higher tax bracket and may even pay more in taxes now that they're done working.
2: Isn't that funny? I think it was Fidelity did a study that said you may pay more in taxes when you're retired versus while you're working. And that says a lot right there.
3: Yeah, it wasn't like that when they invented the 401k.
2: Correct.
3: Like in the 80s. So when the 401k was sold, it made a whole bunch of sense.
4: That's right.
3: Now, I'm not trying to say a 401k doesn't make sense now.
2: It makes sense.
3: It's just more complicated.
2: Yeah. But Tim, aren't taxes historically low right now?
4: They are right now. I think we're in the third lowest tax bracket we've seen since the tax bracket started, right? And that's kind of the reason. So that whole idea of, hey, I'll be in a lower tax bracket when I retire probably is true, right? And you probably did the right thing by putting it away pre-tax while you were working, while tax rates were higher.
3: Yeah. It's true at this very moment.
4: Correct.
3: Yeah.
4: But may not be true in the future, right? So now's the time to take advantage of those things.
2: So Bobby, you know, following up on that, should people be considering paying taxes now while they're at this historical low point?
3: Yes. Right. That's a simple
2: answer. Right.
3: Right? It just makes sense because we don't know what the future is going to bring, but everything points to you're going to be paying more in taxes. I always think, you know, Tim's a big blue jeans guy, right? I don't know if you have a favorite brand or whatever, but this is what I think about.
4: Whatever's comfortable.
3: If you've got a favorite brand of blue jeans, right, and you go to the store and they're on sale for half off or, you know, a third off, you're going to use

0: them at some point, right?
1: Yeah. Right.
0: Go ahead and stock up on your blue jeans.
1: Yeah.
0: You're going to pay those taxes at some point. Go ahead and pay them now when you know they're probably as cheap as they're going to be, so you don't have to do it in the future.
1: But isn't that a big pain point, Tim? I mean, hey, Mr. Pre-retiree, I need you to go ahead and start spending more money now and paying Uncle Sam. I mean, that's a hard conversation to have.
2: Yeah, but I mean, if you understand that you look at that IRA account balance and you understand that the IRA value that you have there doesn't all belong to you, it makes that conversation a lot easier.
1: Yeah, I can see that a lot. So let's jump into Roth conversions. And Bobby, I'll start with you on this because I know that's something you and Tim, Brogan up in Knoxville, it's probably the number one conversation you're having with clients right now. Mm-hmm. They've accumulated a lot of wealth. You know, let's say they've got $1 million in a 401k. Let's use that for an example. Tim just said that $1 million does not all belong to them because they made a deal with Uncle Sam. I'm not going to pay you now. I'm going to pay you later. And we're talking about taxes may go up in the future. So someone comes in with that $1 million 401k. They sit down with you and Tim, and we start explaining what Roth conversions actually are. Can we break it down? Both of you jump in on this.
0: Yeah, if we're going to talk about what Roth conversions are, we're going to say that $1 million is what we call pre-tax money. You've never paid taxes on that. So whenever you pull any money out of that account, I don't care if it's a dollar or $100,000, you're going to pay taxes on that.
1: Ordinary income tax?
0: Ordinary income okay. taxes. So it shows up on your income tax return like you're working a job. And so it depends on how much you pull out and other sources of income, Social Security, pensions, rental income. It matters. There's a lot that goes into calculating your overall income.
1: Correct.
0: And then that's how much you get taxed on it. It's not like a brokerage account where it's capital gains. It's the highest tax rate you could be levied.
1: Subject to,
0: yeah. Right? And so the idea here is if we can be kind of specific about how we do it, we fill a tax bracket. Mm-hmm. We know how much income tax you're going to pay on that particular conversion. We take a chunk of money out of the pre-tax IRA or 401k. We stick it in a Roth.
2: Yep.
0: We prepay the taxes. The cool thing about that is the money that ends up in the Roth, you won't pay any taxes as it grows. And then when you pull the money out,
1: it's tax free. But Tim, I can only put so much into a Roth IRA.
2: On a contribution, that's true. Okay. What we're talking about, there's a big difference between contributions and conversions. Conversions have no income limits, and conversions have no conversion limits. You can convert as much as you want. You just have to be willing to pay that bill to Uncle Sam.
0: No age limits either.
1: So right? Somebody with that $1 million 401k, if they wanted to roll all of it over or they wanted to convert all of that $1 million, they actually could.
2: You could.
1: They're going to have a huge tax bill.
2: That's right. You're going to owe a big tax bill to Uncle Sam. It'll probably put you at the top tax bracket, and then, 40% of that's going to end up in Uncle Sam's pocket. So it's probably not the way we would suggest you do it. However, it is possible.
1: Yeah.
0: We met with a gentleman the other day, Tim, if you remember this, the math, I won't say it wasn't a glaring slam dunk to him do it all at once, but the math wasn't far off.
1: Right.
0: For him to go ahead and do it all at once and get it done. But to Tim's point, that gets you way up there in income tax brackets. That's very rarely what we suggest for people.
1: So, Bobby, I'd say for most people that you're having these conversations with, we're talking about a 4, 5, 6, 7 year period to convert money over. Is that correct?
0: Yeah, if not longer, right?
1: Okay, so maybe 10 years.
0: Two of the biggest things that come in to figure out how long you need to do it is how far away are you from your RMD age, right? Because that's kind of what we're trying to plan around. And when are you going to retire, right? Because if you're still working your job and you still have high earned income anyway, we generally don't want to add to it.
2: That's right.
1: Yeah. So, but Roth conversions are a hot topic right now.
0: Yeah, absolutely. We talk about it with everybody.
1: So, Tim, one more question on this segment. Who should not do a Roth conversion?
2: This, what I've noticed a lot recently, if you're single, filing single, and you're over the age of, you've already started RMDs, in other words, you've already taken your RMDs. A lot of times that's not making the most sense. I think everybody should consider doing Roth conversions, but we're noticing that a lot of times those individuals, it's a little bit harder to make it make sense right now.
0: And every once in a while, very rarely, we'll run into somebody who's, invested in real estate, instead of putting money in a 401k or an IRA, they'll go out and buy another rental house, that sort of thing. So if you don't have a big pre-tax balance, it doesn't make sense.
2: Yep.
0: Or if you have really high retirement income from maybe a portfolio of rental properties, maybe it doesn't make sense, but that's very few and far between.
1: And would you guys right now, especially for Gen Xers, millennials, would you be recommending that they get into some kind of Roth IRA, Tim?
2: Yeah, absolutely. I mean, again, we're at the third lowest tax bracket in history, especially if you're in the beginning years of your career development. You're probably not making as much as you will in 10, 20, 30 years. I would suggest that the majority of what you have, as much as you can, get into those Roth IRAs right now. That would be, you know, 10, 30, 40, 50 years of tax-free growth that could really be beneficial.
0: Well, and also remember, if you're in one of these high earner jobs, right, doctors, tech, those sorts of things, you're probably going to be income out of a Roth option. Right. You can only put so much, your income can only be so high before it's not an option for you anymore. So take
1: advantage. And Gen Xers is big, right? Because they're probably about 10 years out from retirement. That's so if they can start converting now, would that be smart?
0: Yeah. And a lot of times you can convert in a 401k. Don't overlook that.
1: Yeah. So, folks, listen, when we come back, I want to stick to the tax topic because we have several other questions that relate to taxes. So we're going to stick with taxes on the second segment. Are you ready for future taxes? Do you have a tax plan in place? You can go to plantodaytaxbill.com, plantodaytaxbill.com. Go take that quiz. Also, if you'd like a copy of my book, Plan Today, Own Tomorrow, it's really easy. All you have to do is scan that QR code at the bottom of your screen if you're watching us live on YouTube or Facebook. We'll get your information. We'll send it right out to you absolutely free. Then you can come in and have a conversation with the guys here in Chattanooga or up in Knoxville. So when we come back, we're going to be talking about more questions you should be asking yourself right now before you retire. And even if you're just retired, you're post-retired, these are questions you need to be asking yourself. And we're going to stick with taxes when we come back. We'll be right back.
3: In 2020, the Dow Jones lost 37% of its value due to the pandemic crash and eventually recovered. In 2008, the Dow Jones closed more than 50% down from its previous high due to the financial subprime crisis and eventually recovered. The dot-com bubble of 2000 erased nearly 80% of value from the NASDAQ, or close to $5 trillion, and it eventually recovered. Other negative market events include the Black Monday losses of 1987, the complete market crash of 1929, and the flash crash of 2010. And those markets eventually recovered. 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
1: 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You can take that from the comfort of your home. See if you're ready for future taxes. And after you take that quiz, come in and see the guys. Again, here in Chattanooga, 423-710-9199. Up in Knoxville, 865-951-7526. Gentlemen, let's stick with taxes because I think we were having a great conversation. And there's a few others that I'd like to ask you that I don't think people are really thinking about. Bobby, I'll start with you on this. Can taxes affect how much Social Security I actually get to keep?
0: Yes, right. So Social Security is generally taxable, and it depends on the amount of income you have. And so if you have pre-tax IRAs and you get into that RMD period, right, at that point, you're done trying to plan for, you know, how much income you can show on your income tax return, right? That RMD is required. I mean, it's called a required minimum distribution, and it's going to grow every year, right? So the income that you show, the taxable income on your income tax return at that point is very hard to reduce.
1: Okay.
0: And so that may bump you up to like 85% of your Social Security benefit being taxable.
1: So the government's going to take 85% of my benefit?
0: No.
1: Okay.
0: But 85% of the money you get is now subject to income tax, right?
2: That's right.
0: That's a good point, Gary. That's often misunderstood.
1: Correct.
0: But if you get ahead of it and start doing Roth conversions and you have this bucket of tax-free money you can pull from when you need it, at that point you can kind of control how much taxable income shows up on your income tax return.
2: That's right.
0: Right? It's completely legal. Sounds kind of fishy, but you can actually, you know, have more money.
2: That's the tax code for you.
1: Yeah, that's the tax code for you, yeah.
0: You can actually have more money to spend and not all of it show up on your income tax return as taxable income, so you get to keep more of that. Medicare premiums are a big one too.
1: Well, that's my next question. Yeah. I was going to throw it to Tim. So Social Security can be impacted by taxes. Can our Medicare premiums be impacted by taxes?
2: As your income levels go up, there are certain thresholds that you'll hit. They're called IRMA brackets. And they are at certain levels of income to say that if you make XYZ or more, then you will pay increased Part B premiums for Medicare. And these are two of the things that we really plan around in the Roth conversion and income retirement planning process, right?
1: Okay.
2: Unfortunately, it's not as easy as just, hey, tell me how much money you got, and I'll tell you what, you know, everything looks like. This is a deeper dive. This is what real planning looks like, and this is what Bobby and I dive in and do for our clients every day.
1: Okay, I love that. Bobby, what is the difference between tax preparation and tax planning?
0: Yeah, this is I love a big this.
1: One. We can spend a whole show on this.
0: Yeah, and I've got a lot of CPA friends, so I want to preface this by saying I'm not talking down or talking junk about my CPA friends, but this is really not their issue. It's people's issues when they go talk to their accountant to file their taxes, right? They go, Tim, if you're my accountant, I don't want to pay Uncle Sam a dime more than I need to this year. You know, make my tax bill as low as possible. And they get to work, right? And so they'll tell you, you know, give the pre-tax accounts, 401ks, IRAs, you know, take as many deductions as, as possible,
2: sure.
0: Right? And that results in you writing a check or that's the least or getting the biggest refund. That's tax preparation oftentimes, right?
1: Okay.
0: They're just filling out the tax form and filing for you. Tax planning is a bigger picture deal wherein, okay, it may not be the best thing for you to pay the least amount of taxes in 2026, right? We talked about how it's the lowest, third lowest income tax bracket ever.
2: That's right.
0: Let's go buy some blue jeans, right? Let's go ahead and pay a little bit more. You know, you may not be happy at your accountant, and I don't think anybody's gone to their CPA and said, make my tax bill as big as it can.
1: Right.
0: Right? But if you pay more now, chances are you're going to pay a lot less later.
2: That's right.
0: And it really puts CPAs and tax preparers, they get put in a bad spot, right?
1: Right, yeah.
0: Because that's a tough conversation to have with your clients if you can't sit down and explain the bigger picture.
2: You got it.
1: So Tim, here at Guardian, we do tax planning. We don't do tax preparation.
2: Yeah, I would describe the difference as rearview mirror versus windshield. Our job is to look through the windshield and see where we're going to. Your CPA's job is to look in the rearview mirror at the previous year and say, here's how we make the most out of the taxes from your last year.
1: That's really good. So, Tim, how often should folks be reviewing their tax strategies?
2: Every year.
1: Every year.
2: This is a conversation. Unfortunately, it's not something that's just kind of set it and here's the plan and let's do it. Bobby and I tell everyone that we sit in front of with Roth conversions, this has to be an annual conversation that we have.
1: I love that. And Bobby, so someone's listening to the show today and they have a financial planning firm they're already working with and they have not had a conversation about tax planning. Hmm. Is that a red flag?
0: Yeah, I wouldn't call them a financial planning firm at that point. And I'm not throwing stones, right? There are plenty of shops out there. There are investment management firms. Right, and investment management is an important part of financial planning, but it's one part. Right, your investment management affects your taxes. You know, affects your income planning, affects your healthcare planning. It affects all these other things. And if you're not looking at how all of those interact with each other, you're really setting yourself up to not be as optimized as you possibly can.
1: Tax planning is a big part of your whole financial future.
0: Yeah, you know what? We talk about that oftentimes before we talk about investment management.
1: Okay.
0: Right.
1: I love that. So, Tim, let's jump into RMDs, required minimum distributions. If you were born before 1960, it's at age 73. If you were born 1960 or after 75 years old, should folks be really thinking about doing more Roth conversions before they hit that RMD age?
2: Yeah, it's tremendously easier to do the Roth conversions before RMD age for the simple fact that you're not having to pull out more than what you wanted to and pay taxes on it. And the RMD that you pull out, you cannot Roth convert, right? Mm. That now has to go into a checking account, investment account, some kind of after-tax unqualified account. And so it does make it easier to get it done before RMDs. It still, in a lot of cases, makes sense after RMD age, but it does make it a little less, your
0: it's not as
2: convertible
0: effective.
2: Amount is slimmer, right?
0: Mm-hmm. Yep.
1: Bobby, how many clients are you and Tim seeing right now that they've done well? You know, they got a big 401k, a big IRA, or several, and they're not even thinking about RMDs and the impact taxes are going to have on that.
0: Yeah, quite a bit, right? And so, you know, some don't even, you know, understand the way RMDs work, right? So we have to explain that. And then some just kind of are just accepting, well, RMDs are going to be there. It's nothing I can plan for. It's just something I'm going to have to accept and take, right?
1: Yeah. Right.
0: That's not really true, right?
1: Because a lot of times people don't even need that money.
0: That's right. Yeah. Or really, they don't need as much as the government or Uncle Sam is going to make you take out. That's really the big issue.
2: That's right.
0: Right. You know, we talked with a gentleman the other day that takes like $3,000 a month out of his IRA. That's all he needs. He's been doing it for years.
1: Yeah.
0: And then when he gets to be 73, now all of a sudden it's going to be like $6,500 or $7,000. Yep. He goes, what am I going to do with all that money? We said, well, you're going to pay taxes.
1: You're
0: going to
1: pay Uncle
0: Sam. Right. So let's get started doing some Roth conversions, take a little bit out, and see if we can't get that number down.
1: All right, I'd like to end the segment here, and Tim, I'll jump with you. What's one tax opportunity people will likely miss over the next few years?
2: I think we're in that big, beautiful bill stage. Okay. Where at the end of 2028, some of those temporary things go away. I think that was missed a lot. Mm-hmm. The big, beautiful bill had a lot of tax code in it, but a lot of those things are temporary, and they go away after 2028.
1: Okay, Bobby?
0: Yeah, I agree with that, right? We know exactly what the tax code says until the end of 2028. And more frustratingly is I wish I could tell you what was going to happen January 1st, 2029.
1: We
0: just don't know, right? So take this opportunity to plan when we know what's going on, hoping that it continues, but it may very well not.
1: Can you guys elaborate a little more on the One Big Beautiful Bill and the $6,000 deduction people are getting?
0: Yeah. Yeah, if you're over 65...
1: Based on income limits.
0: There, it does phase out, but most people are going to get an extra $6,000 a person credit for income taxes.
2: That's right.
0: Right? And so if you're a married couple, that's $12,000 you don't have to pay income taxes on. I'm going to suggest to you that as cool as it would be to get an extra $12,000 back on your income tax return, maybe let's talk about using that credit to Roth convert.
1: Yeah, you agree with that, Tim?
2: Yeah, and that's going to go away in a couple years, so take advantage of it. Excuse me, while you can.
0: Yeah, that's something we do know is going away at the end of 2020.
1: So that's, you know, basically 12,000 in 26, 12,000 in 27, 12,000 in 28 if you're a married couple and you're under the income limits, that you can use that money to offset the taxes to Roth convert.
0: Yeah, right. And it's not $12,000 of Roth conversion. It's $12,000 of taxes from a Roth conversion.
1: That's a big deal.
0: So that number's a lot bigger than you can convert.
1: I love that. One of the things we created was a video series around Roth conversions, and they are out there on YouTube right now. It's at Advisors at Guardian, Advisors at Guardian on YouTube. 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I think it's going to be really, really good. 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
1: 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All right, Tim, Bobby, jumping into more questions people should be asking before they retire and even maybe right after they retire. And, Bobby, I'm going to start with you here. How much money do I need to retire? Tough.
0: That's a tough question, right? And that number's not the same for everybody. And so really what we would try to – we're going to figure out what that number is for you.
1: Okay.
0: But it starts with a conversation. Really, what kind of lifestyle do you want to have in retirement, right? What do you need to – what do you need to spend to keep your lifestyle going? You know, what type of savings do you have? Do you have taxable savings? Do you have pre-tax savings? We talked about in the last two segments because not all that money's yours.
1: Right.
0: Right. We work with people that have retired happily on $200,000, right? They have awesome income streams elsewhere, right?
1: Social Maybe security, they have an pension, pension like
0: rental income. Yep. So they don't need a big pot of money. And then, you know, on the other side of it, maybe, you know, you're a very successful small business owner, right? And you didn't have, you know, a big retirement plan and all these sorts of things. So you need a bigger nest egg to create those income streams, right? So it depends.
2: It's also going to depend greatly on what your, you know, expenses are, what your lifestyle looks like, and, you know, how much you're actually spending, right?
1: But Tim, a lot of people think they have to have millions of dollars to retire happy. And that's just not true.
2: No. Some people do.
1: Some people do, because their spending plan is quite large.
2: Yep.
0: Yeah.
2: No, not necessarily, right? We met with a couple not too long ago. They had both had great pensions, great Social Security. They had good working careers, and those income streams alone kind of covered everything that they needed and more for expenses on daily living. Now we wanted to make sure things were covered for, you know, long term care down the road, and we wanted to make sure they had some protection against inflation, and we were efficient in their tax planning. But they didn't need a huge pile of cash, right?
0: Yeah.
2: Again, they did well. They had it, but they were never going to spend it. And they said that, right? It's probably going to go to their kids.
1: Right. So you kind of did a different play on legacy planning versus income planning for those guys. I love that.
0: They're going to take some awesome trips, too.
2: That's right.
1: Yeah. So, Bobby, Tim, I'm going to you on this. Someone walks into the office. They're still in their old 401k, or they just have, you know, brokerage accounts out there, all in pre-tax accounts. Can they retire if the market drops 30% in 1 year? Let's say the first year they retire, market drops 30%. What kind of impact is that going to have?
2: I'm going to say that depends on their situation again, right?
1: Yeah.
2: How much are they spending? How much do they need that 401k? If they're in a situation like the couple we just talked about where pensions and Social Security take care of things, go ahead and retire, right? Okay. You don't have to pull money out of those accounts. A lot of people are in a position where you have to reach in and pull money out of those accounts when you retire. And when you have to do that and the market drops by 30%, you're now pulling on 30% less than what you originally had. And that really hurts some things. We call that sequence of returns risk. And taking that 30% hit the first year you retire versus the 10th year you retire makes a massive difference in what the portfolio looks like in the long term.
0: Man, I'm not getting mad at your questions here, Gary. But it's so, you know, we're in the social media age now.
1: Oh, gosh,
0: can I retire if the market drops 30%? It's supposed to scare you, and it should, right? A market drop the first year of retirement is a big deal. I mean, it depends, right? There's no answer for that. It depends on your individual situation, and that's why firms like ours are so important and the process we put together is so important, because that is going to mean different things to everybody that walks through our door.
1: Absolutely. Right?
0: You got to sit down and figure out what it means for you.
2: That's right.
1: So talking about our process, Bobby, that you just brought up. I know the answer to this question, but I'm going to ask you anyway, because I'm going to act like I'm a pre-retiree out there. I'm 64. I'm retiring, you know, January 1st of 2027. Should I still have money in the market?
0: You should.
1: Okay.
0: Yeah, you should have some money in the market, but it all depends, right? If you're retiring at the beginning of 2027, I'd even say, you know, before 2030, now's the time to get in and talk to somebody like us. Come see us, because that 30% drop, if it happens next month, Gary, sorry, buddy, you're probably not going to be retired. If you're sitting all in your 401k and you've got 2/3 of what you thought you were going to retire on, you're not going to retire with the lifestyle you thought you were going to be retiring.
1: That's right.
0: But let's get in. And at that point, if you're getting close, you should not have as much exposure to stocks as you did when you were putting into that 401k, when you're in the accumulation phase.
1: Right.
0: But everyone still needs some exposure to that. You know, you want the growth that comes with the market. So there's a place for stocks in everybody's retirement plan. Just probably, if
1: how much?
0: It just depends, right?
1: How
0: if you're,
1: much?
0: If you're late 50s, early 60s, it's probably a lot less than you think.
1: So, Tim, that process that we use here at Guardian, can you talk about that for a few minutes? Because, you know, we just all agreed you should have money in the market, but there's different bucket strategies for where different assets go. Can you talk about that for a few minutes?
2: Yeah, we use our red bucket to kind of handle money in the market, right? That's money at risk. That could be bonds, that could be stocks, that could be ETFs, mutual funds. Any type of at-risk investment goes in that red bucket. And our green bucket is where we use fixed indexed annuities to kind of supplement income streams for you down the road. Whether you've got Social Security or pensions or rental income coming in, and we just need to supplement a gap to get you to where you want to be in retirement with an income stream, that allows us to get there. These are safe investments that have some decent growth or give a decent income throughout retirement. And then our yellow bucket being, hey, this is emergency funds, money at the bank. It's not working very hard for you, but you know it's there, you know it's accessible whenever you need it.
1: I love that. How often should folks be reviewing their portfolio, Bobby? Especially, let's say for post-retirees now.
0: At least once a year.
1: At least.
0: At least once a year. Especially if you don't have a financial planner or an investment manager who's keeping an eye, you know, on that red bucket. Right. The thing about the market here in the last 5 years is it's given really good returns.
1: Yeah.
0: But it's introduced a lot more volatility into the system.
2: Sure.
0: And so, you know, as that's the one beautiful thing about our bucket strategy is, you know, once you have allocated, and it's really a big part of it is a risk management strategy, right? If that is set up properly, and you have everything you need in the yellow bucket for emergencies, you have everything in the green bucket to make sure your income's taken care of, that 30% drop we talked about earlier in the segment, you're probably one of the people that doesn't matter as much to. Right, it's a bummer when you wake up and your red bucket's down 30 bucks. I'm not, or 30%.
1: 30%.
0: I'm not going to pretend that it doesn't, you know, matter. But what it doesn't matter on is, am I going to run out of money? That's already taken care of in the green bucket.
2: Sure.
0: Am I going to get the same retirement check this month that I got last month? Yeah, right? Because your green bucket's taken care of. And that red bucket is there to provide that long-term growth.
1: So, Tim, should income, you know, someone comes in to see you and Bobby, they go see Brogan in Knoxville, should income planning become more important, or is it more important than investment planning?
2: Depending on
1: not more important, but yeah. is it a priority?
2: Yeah,
0: it's higher on the list. I'd say.
2: Of course, that needs to be a priority. You know, again, if income is kind of taken care of for you with pensions, Social Security, rental incomes, other sources, you know, maybe that's not the sole focus. But I would say 9 times out of 10, Bobby, we're focusing on the income planning before anything else is important.
0: Yeah, I don't care if you have $100,000 to retire on or you have $100 million, right? You want to make sure you're not going to run out of money, and you want to make sure you can spend the money you want to spend. That's
2: right.
0: Income planning. Everybody's got that same issue. It doesn't matter how wealthy you are.
1: So someone that comes in and sees you guys, okay, I would say in most cases, pensions, only 15% of people have a pension now.
0: Mm-hmm.
1: So a lot of people are coming in with the Social Security as their guaranteed income stream.
2: That's right.
1: In most cases. And I heard you guys just talking about income annuities being in that green bucket of money. How important is that? I mean, does it fulfill that income need and then the rest of the money stays in the market, Bobby? Is that what I hear you guys saying?
0: Yeah, that's generally how we do the planning, right? So we'll sit down, and one of the first things is that we need to know what are your retirement goals? You know, how much does it cost every month or every year to be Gary and Rhonda, right? And we'll figure that out from a guaranteed basis because that's what you want to do for the rest of your life. Now, if the red bucket does well and, you know, you got extra money to spend, great, go take a trip. You know, that comes out of the red bucket. That's what it's there to keep up with. But we got to make sure the money you need and want to spend every month on a regular basis is taken care of, and that's the green bucket.
1: But everybody that comes in to see you guys, Tim, I mean, a lot of people don't need an annuity.
2: I would agree with that. I don't know if I'd say a lot. But
1: I'd say a small percentage of people that you meet with don't need an annuity,
0: yeah.
1: But you're saying the majority of people would be nice to have that safe bucket of money.
2: A lot of people,
1: that green bucket.
2: Yeah. A lot of people enjoy the stress-free planning option of having a guaranteed income source, so that they know when the market crash happens, they're going to wake up on Wednesday and go do what they always do. Right?
1: Okay.
2: They're going to go out to eat with their friends like they do every Wednesday. The mortgage is going to get paid if you still have one. The trip to Italy happens because you've planned for it, mm-hmm. Right? And so it gives some peace of mind, and it's a great safe investment that can give you a really good income stream.
1: And the neat thing about these is if you set it up for income, it's guaranteed income.
0: Yep.
1: You can never outlive that money. And if you set up just for safe growth, we're getting some pretty daggum good returns, Bobby. I mean, anywhere from 5 to 8% on average per year.
0: Yeah, insurance companies have gotten really good, right? Because they've had to compete against the market and, yeah, and these sorts of things. So to your point is there's a couple things you can do with annuities. One, you can do that income. You provide that income. But also, if you're afraid of the market or you're looking for a bond alternative,
1: yeah,
0: you know, we're talking about that a lot. There are, you know, fee-free programs you can go in to get pretty good growth, and you can't lose your money.
2: Yeah.
0: I mean, it's awesome.
1: I would invite you guys to come in and see Tim and Bobby here in Chattanooga. Go see Brogan up in Knoxville. 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When we come back, I'm just going to rapid fire some questions at the guys to end our show today. 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
1: 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We'll send it right out to you. All right, gentlemen, you ready? Got 10 questions. We're going to try to get through all of them. I don't know if we can, but we're going to try. Tim, I'm starting with you. What's the one question nobody asks but should?
2: What changed? That's
1: I like that.
2: I think it's a big deal that we're in a pretty major economic shift as we speak today. I won't go too much into detail, but our interest rate environment combined with our debt in America has changed the economic outlook on what's happening in today's world.
1: Great answer.
2: And it's changed a lot.
1: I love that. Great answer. Bobby, if you inherited someone's retirement tomorrow, what's the first thing you'd review?
0: How secure is that their income, right? You know, it doesn't matter to me at that point if I inherited it, where the income's coming from. I just want to see how secure it is and what could change that in the future.
1: Okay.
0: Right, if you're pulling money out of a market account, it's not very secure. You know, withdrawal rates matter. You know, average returns matter to that income stream. So I would focus on the income stream and say, you know, where's it come from? What's driving it? How secure is it?
1: I like that. I'm going to ask both of you this question. So let's go quick. What's the biggest retirement myth, Tim?
2: I think that 4% rule is something to rely on. I understand where it comes from. I understand the math behind it. But I don't love the idea that the 4% rule still plays a part in today's big picture retirement planning. I don't think it's nearly as effective.
1: I don't either.
2: And a little outdated.
1: Yeah, I agree with that. Bobby, you got one?
0: Yeah, that you don't have enough money to start retirement planning.
1: Okay, I like that.
0: Right. Start now. I don't care if you're 25 or 85.
2: Yep.
0: Maybe 85 is a little late, but go ahead and get started now.
1: Yeah, I think I'm going to throw one in there. The biggest retirement myth are people think they're going to pay less in taxes. Mm-hmm. I'll throw that one in there. Bobby, can someone have too much money in tax deferred accounts?
0: No, I mean, no, I would say you want to plan for that, right? If you can, you know, make sure you have a mix of tax statuses amongst your savings, it's better. But if I'm not going to say you can have too much money, it provides a great opportunity, though, for planning.
1: Go ahead, Tim.
2: I think a dollar in tax deferred accounts is too much. I want to get it all out of there. I want to get Uncle Sam out of your pocket. Uh-huh. Fair enough. But I understand where you come from. Yeah.
0: But if you have $5 million in an IRA, don't feel bad for yourself. You, yeah,
1: that's a great one. All right, question. Tim. Can leaving money to children actually create tax issues?
2: 100%, yeah.
0: Spend it all.
1: Don't leave a dime.
2: Some people do ask this question, which is why I didn't say this when you asked what's one question that nobody asks but should. How is what you've done going to affect your kids? And we have a lot of people sitting in front of us and say, yeah, they're going to inherit $1 million. I don't care.
1: I don't care.
2: They should be happy about it. But at the end of the day, you worked really hard for that money, and I'm sure you would rather it be in your kids' hands than Uncle Sam's pocket.
1: Right.
2: And so that's what the real planning actually
0: is. This is another reason you should talk about Roth conversions.
1: Yeah.
0: Right. That no one is talking about. Not only is it good for you in tax-free income, but it's really even better for your beneficiaries.
1: Yeah, absolutely. And if you come in to see the guys here in Chattanooga or Brogan up in Knoxville, here's a question I want you to ask. Ask them about the 10-year rule. Mm-hmm. If you're leaving money to your children, I want you to ask them about the 10-year rule and how we can make that better for you. I went with you last time. Bobby, when should someone update their estate plan? Great question.
0: Yeah, you should look at it every 3 to 5 years, okay, right? Or if you have any big life changes.
1: Okay.
0: You know, not just you, but kids, family, marriage, divorce. Somebody comes into the world, somebody leaves the world. You know, those are the things that you should say, man, I should dust it off and take a look at it.
1: So we're not attorneys here, right, but we can help people prepare for their estate. Is that correct,
0: Bob? Yeah, in a previous life.
1: Do you need a will? Do you need a trust?
0: Yeah, I worked for a trust company in a previous life, so we did a lot of reviewing these documents and actually putting them into action. So I can help you review that, make sure that it does exactly what you think it's going to do, see if there's any blind spots there, that sort of thing. So. Okay. It's important, and it can be complicated.
1: I love it. Tim, do beneficiary forms override a will? Oh, what a great question.
2: Yes. Yeah, a designated beneficiary in an account will always take precedence. This is one of the easiest ways to bypass probate, and you should do it with every account you have, including checking accounts, savings accounts at the bank.
0: It's also one of those things you should review regularly. Because every so often we have somebody come in with a 401k and an IRA, ex-husband, ex-wife still on that as a beneficiary. If something happens to you, even if they've been taken out of your will, that's tough.
2: And it's not an awkward conversation.
1: Yeah, that's right. Sure is. Bobby, what's one retirement mistake that's almost impossible to fix later down the road?
0: Overspending early in retirement, right? And that's a good one. That's why we have real frank conversations about those spending plans, right? And when we ask you to put a spending plan together, it's not so, you know, Tim and I can say you're going out to eat too much or you're driving too fancy of a car. You know, if there are truly issues in your spending plan, we'll point it out. But, you know, this is going to sound callous. I really don't care what you spend your money on, right? I just need to know what you like to spend your money on so I can help you do it efficiently. If you tell me you're spending $5,000 a month in retirement, and a year or 3 years later, you come back and it's $10,000 a month.
1: Yeah.
0: That's an issue and probably can't be fixed.
1: Tim, you got anything to add to that? What can't be fixed later?
2: I think the longer you wait on the tax problem, the bigger it becomes, the harder it is to kind of make it as efficient as possible.
1: Okay. Both of you on this one. Tim first. If you could only give one piece of retirement advice, what would it be?
0: Start early. That's mine.
1: Bobby cheated there.
2: No.
1: It wasn't your turn, Bobby.
0: Oh, I'm sorry.
2: A great point.
1: we know Bobby's answer.
0: That's a good answer. You can take it.
2: Can I disqualify him and take that one?
1: Yeah.
2: I would say not just start early, but invest. Invest young. Just saving early on doesn't help you nearly as much as the investing, and do it on a regular basis.
1: I love that. So, and Bobby, you start early. Earlier the better, right?
0: The earlier the better. And to Tim's point, it doesn't have to be in a 401k, an IRA, right? One of the best things.
1: $100 a month.
0: One of the best things you can do for yourself as early as you can is put an emergency fund away, mm-hmm, right? Stays away from credit cards, stays away from pulling out of retirement accounts early. You know, make sure you have that really boring money at the bank. that's going to be there for you when you
1: need
0: it.
1: I love it. And both of you on this one right here, Bobby, I'm going with you first. You'll know you're ready for retirement when?
0: I jumped the gun on Tim. I should let him go first. When you come meet with Guardian Investment Advisors and you have a plan. You have a plan. You really need to have a plan in place to know you're ready for retirement. Too many people in the past have just guessed, and it hasn't ended the way that they'd hoped.
1: Okay.
0: Put a plan together, and do that before you're ready to pull the trigger.
1: Yeah, do it ahead of time.
0: Yeah, I mean, yeah. We met with a guy the other day that's like, I'm going to retire next year. We put a plan together and said, you can retire tomorrow. I don't know if he will.
2: Yeah.
1: But he might,
0: and I wouldn't be surprised if he comes in and says, I'm doing it sooner than later.
2: It's a little different for everyone. I'm going to say you're ready for retirement when your assets can create the type of income that you need.
1: I love that. Yeah. What a great answer. All right, let's do some fun ones. Tim, coffee or tea? One answer.
2: Tea, sweet tea specifically.
1: Okay. Bobby, beach or mountains?
0: Oh, mountains.
1: Yeah. 110%. I think we both agree. I thought all three of us agree on that. Bobby, early bird or not owl?
0: I'm an early bird.
1: You an early bird?
2: Yeah.
1: All right.
2: I'm up late.
1: Tim, favorite president?
2: You made it political. I'm a big fan of Mr. George Washington.
1: Me too. Especially, I'm watching a series right now that's talking about his life, and I'm just blown away by some things he's done. Tim, most underrated retirement strategy?
2: Roth conversions.
1: Oh, good one. Bobby, favorite golf course?
0: Buddy. I hadn't been to a lot of nice ones. I would say where I learned the golf course on Naval Air Station Jacksonville. Played a lot of golf there.
2: It's a goat track.
1: Yeah, it is a goat track.
0: But I had so much fun.
1: Memories are there, Tim.
2: Awesome.
0: And that's
1: Tim, your favorite golf course.
0: That's where I learned to play.
2: Man, you know what? I really liked Spyglass.
1: Yeah, me too.
2: I got to play it one time. It just, you're surrounded by the beautiful cypresses on the West Coast.
1: Yeah. And it's got the ocean views and the mountain views.
0: Hey, listen, if you have a golf game like mine, you don't have to pay those ridiculously high
2: greens fees. I almost hit a guy on a different
1: No, you did hit a guy. You did hit a guy. Which was one of the funniest things for me personally ever on a golf course. I loved it. Bobby, one financial book everyone should read.
0: Oh, Gary Thurman's Plan Today, Own Tomorrow.
1: That's such a lame answer.
0: You can get an absolutely free version. Go to plantodayoffer.com.
1: There you go.
0: I also like The Millionaire Next Door.
1: Me too.
0: Right? It's a classic. It's a classic, but it really speaks to, you know, budgeting, doing really well with what you have, right?
1: Yeah, I love it.
0: And the biggest issue I see, especially with the younger folks, is the keeping up with the Joneses.
2: Yeah.
0: It will absolutely crush you.
1: Tim, you got a favorite book?
2: I am dyslexic, so I don't love reading. And I think a lot of the new generation has kind of moved away from reading. They get a lot of their news. So, there's some really good folks on YouTube and Facebook that are putting some pretty good content.
1: Yeah.
2: I think there's some good options out there.
1: One of my favorite books out there, and it really has something to do with retirement planning, but it's more about life, is Atomic Habits, about doing 1% more every day. I just think it's one of the greatest books out there. Listen, folks, we've had a lot of fun today. Chattanooga, 423-710-9199. Up in Knoxville, 865-951-7526. 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
5: 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The views, statements, and opinions expressed herein are those of the individual speakers and not necessarily those of Foundations and its affiliates. The information contained herein does not constitute an offer to sell any securities or represent an express or implied opinion or endorsement of any specific investment opportunity, offering, or issuer. Any discussion of performance or returns is not indicative of future results. Any discussions of specific strategies are for informational purposes only and have been provided to help determine whether they may be appropriate for your specific situation. If applicable, the primary goal is converting retirement assets into a Roth IRA is to reduce the future tax liability on the distributions you take in retirement or on the distributions of your beneficiaries. Each individual investor's situation is different, and any ideas provided may not be appropriate for your particular circumstances. Comments regarding a particular client's experience may or may not be the same as another client's experience and is not an indication that any client or prospective client will experience the same or a higher level of future success or performance. Foundations only transacts business in those jurisdictions where it's properly registered or is excluded or exempted from registration requirements. Registration as an investment advisor is not an endorsement of the firm by securities regulators and does not mean the advisor has achieved a specific level of skill or ability. Nothing herein constitutes a recommendation that any security, portfolio, or securities or investment strategy is suitable for any specific person. No legal or tax advice is provided. 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
1: From ABC News, I'm Brian Clark. The scope of the destruction coming into focus in Spokane, Washington after a night of powerful wildfires. ABC's Alex Stone is there.
2: Entire blocks of homes seen burning. Firefighters unable to battle the flames in these neighborhoods, focusing instead on getting residents out.
3: It's a tragedy what we're seeing over there. When the sun rises in the morning, I think we're going to be in shock to see some of the scenes that emerge out of there.
2: Residents under evacuation orders, lines of cars backed up as people try to get out. The local sports complex completely engulfed.
1: Police in Twin Falls, Idaho tell ABC News three people died, five were hurt in Saturday's shooting at a new In-N-Out Burger location. It's not clear if the number of dead includes the shooter. Witnesses like Jalen Sanchez say they came face-to-face with the gunman.
4: I saw a pistol on a gun case. I'm guessing that was his. And I didn't have anything to defend myself, so I grabbed the gun and I pulled it back. It was jammed, so I just felt helpless.
1: In-N-Out says one of its employees was among those killed. Police have not yet identified a motive. A split's emerged in the Trump administration after his handpicked U.S. Attorney for Washington, Jeanine Pirro, dropped the vandalism charge against a former Olympian who was charged with vandalizing the reflecting pool. She said documents showed a rushed and botched installation, says ABC's Alex Perche.
5: President Trump Saturday blasted Pirro's decision to drop those charges, posting, "I don't know what she was thinking." Trump acknowledged that there may have been some contractor difficulty, but the major damage, he says, was caused by vandals. And Interior Secretary Doug Burgum added in a statement that his agency provided expert and eyewitness testimony for the DOJ's case.
1: President Trump said he's halting strikes on Iran's energy centers because Mideast allies have agreed to the parameters of a deal to end the war. You're listening to ABC News.
6: Here's the official forecast. Mostly sunny today. Could see some afternoon showers and thunderstorms. Windy with gusts reaching near 20 miles per hour, a high of 90. Partly cloudy, 70 degrees tonight. Tomorrow, mostly sunny early. Then rain and thunderstorms possible by midday with a high of 85. Monday night, scattered showers down to 69. Tuesday, afternoon rain and thunderstorms up to 88 degrees. Partly cloudy Tuesday night and 71. I'm Craig Allen on Talk Radio 102.3.
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1: Put it off any longer. Today, Morgan, is the day we're going to help folks take action.
2: Oh, absolutely. Let me just share first. I have education in the area of law. I am not a practicing licensed attorney, never have been, don't pretend or hold myself out as one. We work with them, many wonderful attorneys throughout the city, state, and country, depending on where folks are. But what I do offer is a picture of how all of this stuff works. And that's what often gets confusing is they'll say, well, I went to this lawyer because I heard this on the radio. And they may go down one path, but there are multiple paths to deal with as you're dealing with your estate plan. And there are not only multiple paths, but there are also things while you're alive and things when you've passed away. And we hear all sorts of misinformation. And so what I want to do is create clarity. The attorneys that we work with, they do not pay me. I do not pay them. We never have. Don't plan on starting now. So our main focus is to make sure people get really good information. And we just offer this as a service. So I just want to let kind of lay that out as the template of this conversation. So first things first, let's just talk about do-it-yourself legal work versus having a licensed attorney. Let's just go down that path because there's a lot of, TV ads, you know, and you've got names of different organizations. Let me share with you what happens and what we've discovered over the 25 years we've been doing this. One, you can actually go online, and we've seen this, where there are wills, right?
1: Oh, yeah.
2: Perfectly fine. We've seen them hold up. The first thing, my will is good. That's all I need. Well, now we get to the living will. Do this or don't do this to preserve or prolong my life. Well, most do-it-yourself documents that we've seen over the years, it's like a light switch. There's an on and off. You can give me everything to keep me here, take away everything, and let me die, right? Don't do anything to preserve or prolong my life.
1: Yeah.
2: Well, what we've discovered is that, you know, do all or do nothing doesn't really talk about that middle ground that says, you know, I'd like hydration. I'd like pain meds. I'd like to, you know, try to do as much as you can, but don't artificially keep me here. Well, there's not a box for that most of the time that we see on these do-it-yourself documents. And so most people jump immediately to take away everything, let me go, but they don't think about the rest of the story because they're just doing this online or whatever the case may be. So the wheels on the wagon start to wobble. Now you get to powers of attorney for money and health. And now some of the wheels begin to actually fall off.
1: Yeah.
2: This is, I'm very much alive, but I can't function. I don't know my name. I can't make good decisions. We have found over the years, as we just interact with folks, a lot of organizations, financial institutions, banks, custodians, the big names that you know, brokerage firms, hospitals, nursing home, they don't like do-it-yourself documents because here's why. This is what we've heard over the years. We don't know how many of these were done. So if all of a sudden you've got three people that you gave this to, but the first two, I've had a falling out with them. This is the real one.
1: Yeah.
2: And someone comes in to make decisions. They just don't know. And so we have found on more than one occasion, these financial institutions and or healthcare institutions are going, no, we'd kind of like to have a licensed attorney having done this so that we're not liable for interacting with someone that you don't really want to have in the mix. I've written on this subject and I've kind of organized all the documents. And so the first thing is we're just not a big fan of do-it-yourself legal documents. It's kind of like building a house. You know, you can paint, Dana. Mm-hmm. You can do a lot of things on your own. But installing like the gas lines for your gas Viking stove, right? Well, there's a place for a licensed professional because the consequences, I could blow up the house. Or the gas leaks and I've got people falling out going to the hospital. The consequences of the do-it-yourself legal work doesn't get fully discussed because the people who tried to sell it and take that one step further for do-it-yourself trust work.
1: Yeah.
2: There are some things that you can do, like the will, but it gets increasingly more scrutinized, probably the best word, the further you go with powers of attorney, health, money, living wills, etc. If you have the means, and most people do, find a licensed attorney, and you can literally Google search lawyers within 5 miles of my house, and you could probably swing your arms and hit 20 of them,
1: yeah.
2: Right? Most of the time, this is a commodity for most people. The second thing that we do is the different ways in which money and or assets move. This notion that probate is evil and non-probate is better, well, that just

0: depends on what your situation is. Because see, most people have a problem with probate, right? So you got the documents, wills, living wills, health and financial powers of attorney that would flow through probate. The court has the final say no matter what you write. And for most folks, it's not a problem. Problems usually arise because the documents were out of date or incomplete. So people often think, well, you know, my Aunt Edna and my Uncle Oscar, you know, they had a problem because it's like, well, were the documents up to date and complete? A lot of folks go, oh, I didn't realize that was the reason there was a problem, rather than it's just probate's a problem because I heard a radio show. Probate's neither evil nor holy. It's been around for about 1,000 years, part of English legal history. It's to settle debts and distribute assets. So the first is who's doing them, and then also make sure they're complete. Then people start going in down this path of, well, should I have a trust or a will? Well, first, the documents are wills, living wills, and powers of attorney for health and money. Who controls them? If they go through probate, the court's going to have the final say. If you say, well, I don't want the court to have the final say, like, for example, you set up a revocable living trust. A revocable living trust has a will, health and financial powers of attorney in it, but it also has this document that gives you and the family power, not the court. Well, that's really helpful if you've got bickering kids, blended families, special needs, right? You love everyone equally, but you want to treat those two differently. Property in different states, estates of a certain size, a desire to control from the grave. I love my kids, but they couldn't keep a dollar if I taped it to their wrist, right?
1: Yeah.
0: So you have all of those things that now you being in control of it could have merit. And then you have the final where things move by contract, right? You've named people as beneficiaries on your forms, transfer on death, payable on death, your brokerage account that holds your IRA. You've named people. So what most folks don't get is the different ways that money moves, how things move to surviving spouses is different than non-spouses. What are the documents and who controls them and whether a licensed person should do it or not? All we work to do is make sure that we articulate exactly how stuff works. And then based on your situation, you choose, rather than we've had more than our share of conversations with folks that says, you know, I heard this show that said trusts are good and probate is bad. Come to us and get your trust done. And so hopefully that makes sense, folks. And the number to call that we've mentioned many times on the show, let me share it again, 800-887-9647. Call that number. You'll get a complimentary copy of my book, Building a Better Retirement. You'll have a face-to-face Zoom, a face-to-face in person, maybe a conference call where we unpack the four key areas of retirement, the building blocks, the load-bearing walls, the pillars, if you will. We look at estate planning. How do you make sure that you leave stuff to those you love and not those you don't? Taxes. How do you make sure you don't pay a dime more than you have to? Risk management, healthcare, longevity, all those things, the risks that can happen in retirement. And then finally, investing in income. How do you make sure that your plan has contemplation that I'm working to make sure that I don't run out of money, and those I love and leave behind are going to be well taken care of. And so folks, those are the issues. And just as we've kind of begun to unpack the suitcase, there's a lot of that misinformation about trusts and wills and powers of attorney. Our main goal is to make sure that you get good information that allows you to make the best decision for you and for your family to those you love and leave behind. Remember the number, 800-887-9647.
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6: 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It reinforces the alignment, stability, and coordinated muscle activation that supports how your body moves, whether you're doing strenuous exercise or simply going about your daily life. This is according to Dana Santis, a strength and conditioning specialist. Even though you walk every day, Dana does say you can make small adjustments to immediately improve your walking mechanics. So, keep your rib cage stacked over your pelvis. Avoid leaning over or arching your lower back. Allow your arms to swing naturally in coordination with your legs. 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I'm Dr. Sanjay Gupta, helping you live a better life.
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0: You know, one of the things that we hear a lot, Dana, is, well, that's for rich people.
1: Yeah.
0: You know, so in addition to a lack of understanding of how total estate planning works, the other is well, I can just do this on my own because anytime I hire a lawyer, that's for rich people. So there's just a lot of misinformation. And what we share is everyone needs a plan to make sure that the stuff that they...
1: The folks at Hill and Hill Financial will help our listeners with as we get to and through this thing called retirement.
0: You know, one of the things that we hear a lot, Dana, is, well, that's for rich people.
1: Yeah.
0: You know, so in addition to who a lack of understanding of how total estate planning works. The other is well, I can just do this on my own because anytime I'd hire a lawyer, that's for rich people. So there's just a lot of misinformation. And what we share is everyone needs a plan to make sure that the stuff that they, because anytime I'd hire a lawyer, that's for rich people. So there's just a lot of misinformation. And what we share is everyone needs a plan to make sure that the stuff that they almost right information can sometimes be more dangerous than fully false information, right? So usually, sure. You go, that doesn't sound that, that's not right. But boy, that sounds really good. And so we hear a lot of almost right information. And so the first thing that we've discovered after 25 years is having an estate plan, however big or small, kind of like building a house, a 3-bedroom, 2-bath is just as important as a 13-bedroom, 12-bath, right? They're all important based on what you've got. Because if you go, it'll be fine, I don't need it, I don't need anything, then you die with what's called intestacy. Kind of like, you think about testamentary, you speak, you testify. People stand up in church or wherever, I'm going to testify. Well, if you don't speak, the court will. And so many times people go, I'll be fine. And they don't realize if they don't have it in place up to date, then intestacy law decides who gets what. And I'm not saying that it's not you, but now you've now said, I didn't testify. Now someone's going to testify on your behalf, and they'll hire an administrator, and the court then, jumps into the forum and says, okay, here's what we're going to say. Here's what we're going to do. And the court may not, they appoint guardians, and, if they're minor children, asset can get stuck in probate, and it's cost and legal fees and time, et cetera. So it's kind of like, what was that? Was it Amco Transmission, AA, honk, honk, MCO. Why do I remember that? I don't know, Dana. But it was, you hear the rattling of the car. You can either pay it now, fix it, or do it later. You see these ads where there's the check engine light.
1: Yeah.
0: It's like, I'm going to put some tape over that. That's annoying me. Well, we can either address on the front end, or you can repair or replace an engine on the back end. It's like, I don't want to do this. But not dealing with it can create more problems. And when you begin to break it down, and actually have what we call a tour guide. We're just trying to help people along the path. We're not saying go to this lawyer, go to that lawyer. That's up to you. But have a path that makes sense that will hold up under scrutiny so that you have confidence in your plan rather than, I've done everything really well, but I've got this gaping hole and I haven't done anything about it because I don't really want to, jump in. It's a little bit scary. And I've seen this regardless of people's net worth. I've seen multimillionaires and multi-thousandaires have the same, aversion to this whole topic. Let's make it more approachable, break it down. We'll sometimes have conference calls with the attorneys because there's a piece that they do. Here's a piece that client you will do. And people go, now that I'm understanding it and I have someone walking along with me, that's not necessarily trying to bump up the price. There's higher confidence level rather than there's uncertainty, nervousness, et cetera. So it's for everyone. You got to make sure that you have a plan. And so those are some of the things that we have found are really helpful for folks trying to navigate this thing called estate planning, legacy planning.
1: Can you also talk a little bit about the shifting nature of just the retirement plan? And that encompasses all of the things we've already talked about. That old retirement playbook, Morgan, where you work until 62, collect a pension, coast for 20 years, that doesn't exist anymore. People are living so much longer. For the most part, the pensions are out the window. I know this. 1 in 3 healthy women will live to age 95.
0: And I believe it.
1: Is it for a healthy couple? There's a 20% chance one partner lives to 100. How do we fund that in this decade and beyond, Morgan? And we have to look at that. And that's why the retirement plans, as you build your better retirement, are changing.
0: Exactly. And see, what we've discovered is first, very few people have a documented income plan. And we look at investing, income, assets, and we map it out till into the 90s. We look at taxes. We look at all sorts of things to say, is more money coming in than flowing out? Well, see, we will often do this for the spouses and how money passes the law and certain types of money. See, for example, if most of your assets are IRA assets, there's lots of privileges for surviving spouses. where they can title it into their name as if it was theirs from the beginning. Well, then all of a sudden you pivot and say, okay, well, we've lost the spouse. Now this investing in income, now it's going to go to non-spouses. Well, there are rules that change. Well, for example, if you have a brokerage account, and let's say you own it individually and you want it to transfer on death to your two children, well, there's what's called a step up in basis. So there are tax rules about the kind of money. So if all of a sudden my brokerage account, which may hold Google, Apple, Facebook, that then goes to the kids, non-spousal, and it steps up. So whatever taxes may be due at death are based on the value at the time of death, not the value at purchase. Then you have IRA money, 401k money, where the rules are radically different between spouses and non-spouses. So all of a sudden, you know, we're saying, well, now a spouse passes and now it goes to the surviving non-spouses. Well, this is IRA money. Well, how does that look for them? Well, there's a 10-year rule that kicks in.
1: Yeah.
0: If it's non-IRA like an annuity, there's a 5-year tax rule that kicks in. There are things that you have to do every single year. And so what we've discovered is when you're looking at the estate plan, spouse to spouse is one set of rules. Spouse to non-spouse is another set of rules.
1: Yeah.
0: And taxes and legal intersect with investing. And that's why we stay really busy, folks, because people are going, why am I not hearing this? Because this industry, and I'll speak on behalf of our industry, is very siloed. You know, I spent a lot of time on farms when I was working at a dairy in Oklahoma and driving the trucks from one place to another. Silos. We've all seen them, right? If you go out into the country, grain elevators. Well, legal folks are kind of a silo. Perfectly fine, but they do their stuff that's in their silo. Maybe it's wheat. Then you go to another silo, and that's CPA, and it's got barley in it. Then you go to another, it's the insurance people. Well, you got corn in that silo, right? It's just making sense. Then you go to the investing. It's like, well, corn people don't talk to wheat people, don't talk to barley people. They're perfectly fine in and of themselves, but they're not intersecting and connecting. And you're trying to make sure all of it connects. And that's what we've discovered over the years is the differences in the types of access to expertise. How do you pull it all together? And not unlike, not to mix too many metaphors, but as you're building a house, contractors, painters, HVAC people, brick masons, siding people, building a pool and a patio, these are all different expertises, if you will. And how do you make sure they all come together as you have a GC, a general contractor that coordinates to make sure that the house is built according to your plan versus you're trying to make sure that this happened and this happened and this happened. And it's like, well, I don't have that expertise. How do I know that this is being done right? Well, I read some stuff online and I'm hoping I got all the information right. There's too much, folks, and you've seen it. And that's why we do what we do, to make sure that all of this comes together. And remember that number we've mentioned on the show. It's 800-887-9647. And when you call in, you'll get a complimentary copy of my book, Building a Better Retirement. You'll have a chance for some one-on-one. It's a complimentary session. Zoom face-to-face, in-person face-to-face, conference call. Whatever works. And we cover these four areas: investing in income to make sure you don't run out, estate planning, how do you make sure those you love get the legacy that you want to leave behind, and they also help you while you're still here. Risk management, mortality, morbidity. We have healthcare professionals that we work with. Longevity, what if you are 96? How do you plan for that? And then taxes. There's prep and planning. We have CPAs that we work with. If you do your own, that's great. But there's also tax planning that says, how do we make sure that in the end, those that I love whose pictures are on the phone or on the fridge get the stuff, not the government.
1: Yeah.
0: And so, folks, those are the areas. And if you're going, boy, this sounds like I could maybe benefit from another conversation, call 800-887-9647. If you've done a great job, we'd be happy to be affirming that to you to say, way to go. You may have been unsure. Let us put an affirmation that, yeah, you've done great. And if there are some gaps, we'd love to explore how we might be able to be a solution to give you that retirement that you've always dreamed about and want to have confidence in. Call the number 800-887-9647.
1: So this is crazy. Studies show that a lot of you listening out there, a lot of people, fear outliving their savings more than they fear death itself. And that is a profound statement about retirement anxiety. But it does not have to be that way. That's why we do what we do here on the program, Building a Better Retirement. And mm-hmm. even if you don't have anxiety around it, maybe you just have questions about it, or you've worked with someone else in the past and you just want my friends at Hill & Hill Financial to take a look under the hood. We should not have this many people out there, Morgan, with that much anxiety over all of these things that really at the end of the day can be controlled if you just mm-hmm. want to make that call.
0: Yeah. And as we've been discussing, part of it is because of these different groups. You know, I've got too often people who look like me, all they really do is paint. People who yeah. look like me, all they do is really shingle roofs. They may build pools. They may build patios. But they look like, oh, I do everything. And you can go from apprehension and discomfort to confidence. And again, it's not saying that some risk you may want to avoid, some risk you may want to manage. 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What about, should I keep the insurance policy? 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
2: 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We will send you out a copy of Morgan's book, Building a Better Retirement. And part of that building, Morgan, has to include a discussion about where you plan to save your money, and mm-hmm. then from where do you start drawing down that money when it's exactly. time to retire. And people always focus on the saving part, which is important, and not as much on the how do I spend it part.
3: Exactly. My bias, my belief, is that everyone deserves to have a documented income plan that looks at all sources and streams of money, adjusted for cost of living and inflation, for somewhere, if you're retiring in your early 60s, 25 to 30 years. And you can document it with whatever it is for you versus, well, that's for multimillionaires. It's like, no, it's for you. So again, like building, I've got enough boards and bricks for a 3-bedroom house. I've got enough boards and bricks. I want to build a 13-bedroom house. Doesn't matter, but it's your house. And so one of the things that we have looked at is when you map that plan out, then the second part is the stuff that you've got, right? The assets. How much do you need to create income, and how much can you then have for growth? And we've jokingly said, income is roofs, rooms, floors, and doors. So let's just say I need every board and brick to build this house, and it's a roof, it's a room, it's a floor, it's a door. I wanted a pergola with a patio and a pool and a fire pit, but I just didn't have enough, right? So I need all of it for income because I live in this house. I don't really have a whole lot for growth for the fun stuff in the patio because I don't live on the patio. I live in the house. So the first thing we do is we map out the plan and then say, how much do you need for income? How much can you then have for growth? Then the next piece is a more detailed discussion of risk. Most people, when you do the risk profiles, and we do them, I'm moderate, I'm conservative, I'm aggressive, I'm moderately aggressive, I'm moderately conservative. And you check these boxes and there's a scoring process. It's like, okay, so how does that actually play out? Well, we have been reminded June 2022, moderately conservative portfolios, right? The ones that, hey, I'm going to live off this money. I don't want a lot of risk in there. They were down across the country somewhere between 15 and 17%.
2: Yeah.
3: Well, why is that? Well, things that should have moved differently, right? Stock stuff and bond stuff. Well, they moved more in sync. And what that brings up is the topic of sequence of return risk. See, I did was teaching a class, and we looked at someone's portfolio from basically 1990 to the end of 99 and 2000 to the end of 2010. Both 10 years, both started with $1 million and both took out 5% per year. Well, if you did the math, the $1 million in 1990 at the end of 1999, taking out 5%, $1 million was worth about $1,150,000.
2: Okay.
3: Why? The sequence of the returns in the 90s, the ups were bigger than the downs were bad. Mm-hmm. Well, then you go to 2000 and 2010. Same scenario, $1 million, 5% drawdown, decade. $1 million is now about $154,000 based on my recollection.
2: Wow.
3: Holy smokes. Why? The sequence of the returns. The downs were worse than the ups were better, and you made no forward progress, and you're eating into your returns. The sequence of the returns was on a downward slide versus an upward slide, right? Or upward slope.
2: Yeah.
3: And so people go, nobody ever talks about this. So when we look at risk, one of the things we need to look for income is volatility. And see, the industry, kind of their answer to this problem is take out less. You may have read articles. Well, instead of the 4% rule, take out 3.8 or 3. So it's like the answer to the problem is you live on less.
2: Yep.
3: So you can't have fun because someone's not solving the problem that
2: right.
3: you need solved. So then you can start getting into, well, what are some things that lack the volatility that still earn enough return. So you can have something that lacks volatility, a CD that's earning 3.5. Well, that may avoid losing principal, but I might spend my principal because I'm not earning enough to keep up. See, there's interest rate inflation risk. There's volatility risk. Well, can there be investments that give me a stable return without up and down volatility in the market?
2: Yeah.
3: Well, the answer is yeah. Does that mean that they're risk-free? No, there might be market risk, but they protect it to a certain level. There are things, certain types of investments that will say, we'll give you a buffer that as long as the market doesn't go below negative 30, we'll shield you. There are some that don't go up and down in the market at all. Public companies that have private dividends that just don't trade on the exchange. So there's no volatility risk, but there could be credit risk, right? What if the company on the New York Stock Exchange goes kaplooey? So we simply highlight there are about a half a dozen risks that are below, I'm moderate. Well, what about volatility?
2: Yep.
3: What about market risk? What about interest rate, duration? What do you mean I have to stay in this investment for a decade? I can't start getting any money for 5 years. I need it in 5 minutes. So are we looking at all the options, all the choices that truly meet your need to manage and or avoid risk that match up with the income plan? And do you have enough to make sure that it's stable, it meets your need, but you know what risks you're managing and risks you're avoiding? Dana, I have some folks that let's just say I'll just throw out a number. Let's say I need $100,000 to live. That's our expenses, our fun, our travel.
2: Okay.
3: And you have $2 million. Well, and I'm not advocating this. I'm just giving you as an example. Could you put that $2 million in a series of guaranteed fixed rate stuff that produces $100,000? The answer right now in the marketplace is yeah. I'm not advocating it. You don't want all your eggs in one basket, but I'm simply sharing that you don't have to take a risk to achieve something if you can achieve it without it. And many times people go, well, why isn't anyone telling me this? Right. It's because many times how people are paid drives how they suggest. It's like, oh, well, if you put all your money there, I'm not going to make as much money. And I'm not saying that people are bad. I'm not saying that folks do it. But I will often challenge some of my colleagues to say, why did you put them in that 10-year something versus this 5-year something? Because the 5-year has a guarantee and the 10-year doesn't. Well, the commission on the 10-year is higher than the commission on the 5. This is what you're trying to build versus I'm trying to convince you to buy the boards and bricks that I'm promoting. I just think the 21st century has brought a new set of challenges. And I think that's our role as advisors to give language and voice to the things that are upsetting and then offer ABC solutions, pros and cons, goods and bads, recommendation. Then you decide. And all of a sudden people go, you know what? This isn't as scary as I thought versus I know that something's not. It's kind of like, you know, I've gone to chiropractors. Dana, do you go to chiropractors? A lot of people go to chiropractors.
2: Sure.
3: And you know when that part of your body is slightly out of joint? It's not killing you, but you know something's like, and then when you go, and some people go, I hate chiropractors. I'm not making a plug for chiropractors, but those who have, and they go, okay, my lower back, yep, you pop that back into place. Or my knee, you know, an old racquetball injury pops back into places like, okay, now it feels good to walk. It felt a little uncomfortable. I didn't like it, but it wasn't killing me. But now that it's back in, oh, that's it. And I have folks going, that's it. That's what we're talking about is putting things on the computer, on paper, looking at a variety of choices in all the areas of retirement to give language to what you need and options that are available and the pros and cons of each so that you have better options to decide how you're going to live this next 25 to 30 years. Remember the number to call. It's 800-887-9647. And when you call, complimentary copy of my book, Building a Better Retirement, face-to-face in an office, face-to-face over Zoom, a conference call, whatever works for you that will unpack investing in income, risk management, estate planning, tax planning. 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Here's what we see. If we can help you, we will. 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Confidence in the structure that you build, that you can live in this and you then leave a legacy when you're done with it. 800-887-9647.
2: And are there gaps anywhere in your structure? They will help you identify those and close those gaps. We haven't even talked about actual healthcare costs, the raw healthcare costs in retirement, Morgan, which is something you fold into every single meeting. Okay, with
3: all of our conversation, I've had people
2: when they're all of that
3: below age 65, and I'll ask the question. I said, "Well, do you have healthcare?" "Well, no, I'm just, I'm trying to run the gap. You know, I'm feeling pretty spunky,
2: right.
3: 62 to 65. It's like, well, that doesn't mean the person who's driving, who rear ends you, they're on the same program as you.
2: Amen. Amen.
3: And it's the cost that could cripple you. Like literally, it could bankrupt you. And one of the things that I've discovered, even when people get into Medicare, that's why we have Medicare planners on our team that we have, you know, strategic relationships with for years. Dana, I'll go, okay, you have AB. Yeah, we're good. Government covers me. I'm solid. I go, you do know that you have unlimited exposure for liability of cost, right?
2: Yep.
3: And people go, what? Well, no, this is AB. This is the government. They protect me and they're doing everything for me. I said, but they don't provide protection against unlimited liability. So you could be bankrupted because the cost of the hospital was $1 million. And they look at me stunned. I said, that's what Medigap is, right? Medicare supplement. And then do you need to have government plan or should you have private like Medicare Advantage? When does that make sense? And so we unpack this to say, you got to have a plan. If you're trying to bridge a gap and you know, maybe there's catastrophic coverage, we just want to make sure that the devastating event that could literally cripple you in real time or figuratively, do you have a plan to cover that? 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
7: How often do you stop to wonder whether you should share something that's revealing, maybe even embarrassing, with a partner, a friend, or even your boss? In her new book called Revealing, The Underrated Power of Oversharing, behavioral scientist Leslie John says doing just that can help you deepen relationships that are vital to your life. We need people to trust us in order to get things like love, friendship, and career success. That's what she told us. When you make yourself vulnerable by revealing something sensitive, it does make other people trust you. In turn, when you ask someone to reveal something about themselves, showing that interest will generally lead someone to like you more. Why? Because people like to be asked about themselves, she says. It also signals that they are discriminating and choosy, but in a good way. I'm Dr. Sanjay Gupta, helping you live a better life.
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2: Welcome on back to the program, everyone. 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Maybe you are traveling to see family for the holidays. We don't want to tee up any big grievances or fights over
3: the airing of grievances. Remember
2: Thanksgiving table. But hey, you could say, look, Morgan was talking about some of these difficult things on the program, and I think we need to talk about it. There's no harm in that.
3: None. And one of the things that I just want to tee up, and again, remember that number to call, folks, 800-887-9647. I'm going to put my legal knowledge hat on. First of all, I'm not a practicing licensed attorney. I'm not one, have no plans to become one. We had plenty in the family. But I do have things on walls, Dana, that says I've learned about the law, mm-hmm. and I've been educated in how these things work when it comes to estate planning. There's, a lot of misinformation. One, here's one of the things that I hear. Well, I can be my own attorney. Do it yourself. Well, there's some things that you perhaps can do yourself, but, you know, some of these powers of attorney for your money, you know, these financial institutions aren't real keen on do-it-yourself financial work. There are times where healthcare institutions are not real keen on your checking of these boxes. And so our firm does not get paid by any law firm that we work with, so we don't have any financial incentive around anything that I'm getting ready to share. I encourage folks to, one, look at all the things that they need, which is wills and living wills and powers of attorney for health and money. If they need to be inside a trust because you've got bickering family, property in different states, estates of a certain size, a desire to control from the grave, there's a number of them, maybe a trust. But I don't advocate being your own trust attorney. I work with some. They're wonderful people. They know more than I do. The other is realizing that not everything needs to go into this document. For example, if you have things where you name somebody, I can name beneficiaries. I can put payable on death on my bank accounts. Oh, I can just name these two children who are very responsible and maybe make the will for the third child who I love dearly, but they're not really good with money. So dealing with naming people, different types of wills, trusts, living wills, they're varying pieces. What I often see is a lot of folks go, I don't really want to look at this, or they think that I buy a trust, that's the of all end all. Well, I don't have a trust. This is better. There's a lot of emotion around this is a good tool. This isn't. I can do this myself. I got this online. We live in this do-it-yourself environment. And just like I watch these do-it-yourself shows, Dana.
2: Yeah.
3: I know that I cannot put in a skylight. It looks easy. And they had all the tools. Oh, man, it looks wonderful. There are just certain things that we want to make sure that we have professionals. I joke with people. I brush and floss. Sorry to be so clinical, folks. I don't drill and I don't pull.
2: No.
3: I have licensed dental professionals who do that. And I think when we're doing estate planning, make sure that you have licensed professionals. And again, they don't pay me to say it. I don't pay them to say it. So that's the first. The second is, as you gather around, have a plan. We're big advocates of letters of instruction so that if there are people that you know and love that are gathered around the table, they know the plan and they know what to do if something were to happen rather than they're surprised. So have the plan, have the documents, and then the final is keep up with them. See, once and done doesn't work. I wish it did, and I'm not trying to enrich any law firm, but too often, well, I did that when the kids were two. Well, how old are they? 45. You know, we did it once, and it's kind of like, I don't really want to do that again. This is not necessarily the fun part of your life. Yeah. And I look at going to the attorneys and working with them to say, yep, that's what we want to do. If you have your own, great, but I'm a big advocate of licensed professionals. Make sure you've got the right documents to meet your need and that you have periodic reviews and letters of instruction, because the last thing you want is confusion in crisis. And boy, if I meet one family, I meet 100 of them. And by the way, my wife and I have just recently done this, updated our beneficiary forms, talked to people in the family. We don't have kids, but we have a lot of good nieces and nephews. We've done the same activity so that we can have the confidence that if heaven forbid something happens, people that we love can kick into gear to help us, you know, meet those end-of-life needs.
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13: From ABC News, I'm Brian Clark. At least 600 buildings have been damaged or destroyed after a night of fast-moving wildfires in eastern Washington. ABC's Alex Stone is in Spokane.
14: A towering plume of smoke over Spokane as flames moved around the metro area. Three separate fires burning at the same time, all pushed by strong wind. The governor declaring a state of emergency, issuing a burn ban through September, and activating the National Guard to support firefighters.
13: Nearly 5,400 acres have burned. Number of states, including Michigan and Georgia, are joining Minnesota in reporting hacks or attempted hacks into their water systems. ABC's Aaron Katursky has more on preparations.
15: The FBI and the EPA are actively warning state officials in at least seven states, and it could grow beyond that, to disconnect their systems from the internet, or at least use a system that has some kind of a breaker. They're also urging utilities how to, you know, figure out how to revert to manual controls in the event that automated systems are somehow compromised.
13: A source familiar with the matter says federal officials have briefed officials in Minnesota of Iran's potential involvement in that cyber attack amid the ongoing war. And ABC's Matt Rivers says President Trump called off a new round of strikes, citing progress on a potential deal.
16: Trump writing online, "I have agreed to cancel the attack, subject to being able to rapidly make a deal." Adding, "The perimeters of a deal has been agreed to. This would include the immediate, complete, and total opening of the Hormuz Strait and an end to Iran's nuclear threat." Iran is yet to comment on the potential agreement.
13: 10 Americans, 8 passengers, and 2 crew members were aboard a seaplane that crashed into a dock while attempting to take off Saturday in the Bahamas. Authorities say that nobody was hurt. Everyone was able to evacuate. The incident's under investigation. You're listening to ABC News.
17: Here's the official forecast. Mostly sunny today. Could see some afternoon showers and thunderstorms. Windy with gusts reaching near 20 miles per hour, a high of 90. Partly cloudy, 70 degrees tonight. Tomorrow, mostly sunny early. Then rain and thunderstorms possible by midday with a high of 85. Monday night, scattered showers down to 69. Tuesday, afternoon rain and thunderstorms up to 88 degrees. Partly cloudy Tuesday night and 71. I'm Craig Allen on Talk Radio 102.3.
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7: How often do you stop to wonder whether you should share something that's revealing, maybe even embarrassing, with a partner, a friend, or even your boss? In her new book called Revealing, The Underrated Power of Oversharing, behavioral scientist Leslie John says doing just that can help you deepen relationships that are vital to your life. We need people to trust us in order to get things like love, friendship, and career success. That's what she told us. When you make yourself vulnerable by revealing something sensitive, it does make other people trust you. In turn, when you ask someone to reveal something about themselves, showing that interest will generally lead someone to like you more. Why? Because people like to be asked about themselves, she says. It also signals that they are discriminating and choosy, but in a good way. I'm Dr. Sanjay Gupta, helping you live a better life.
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13: It's the weekend. President Trump expects a peace deal. He is not so sure. We start here. Israeli Prime Minister Benjamin Netanyahu tells ABC that all signs point to more war.
19: When I have to stand up for the interests of my country and the security of my country, I do so.
13: But he's still denying he's been influencing the president. Lindsay Davis is here to walk through a sit-down interview, a high-stakes meeting in the Oval Office.
20: President Trump seems to be coming around to a much more positive view of Zelensky.
13: Why Trump and perhaps the broader MAGA base are changing the tone around Ukraine. And hundreds of people are newly at risk for deportation.
21: They refuse to go back to Haiti. There is no Haiti to go back to.
13: How temporary protected status has run out for Haitians and Syrians. From ABC News, this is Start Here Weekend. I'm Brad Milkey. There have been reports this week that President Trump is growing more and more frustrated by the situation in Iran, asking advisors what his options are, only to be told there aren't great ones. In the meantime, Iran is still waging war in whatever ways it can. Earlier this week, they launched strikes on U.S. troops. Well, then the Trump administration struck back.
0: This is a status quo no leader would be satisfied with. But then critics say there's Benjamin Netanyahu.
19: I think there's a common consensus that this regime must not acquire nuclear weapons.
0: The Israeli prime minister championed this war, publicly arguing for American intervention. The president himself said this week that Netanyahu wants the U.S. to stay involved.

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1: Ron's, mode of operandus, I mean, the method of operating. They always lie, they always cheat, and they always play for time. Could that, within sufficient pressure, diplomatic, economic pressure, could that change? Give it a try.
2: But he insists that he wasn't here to try to convince President Trump to resume attacks on Iran. He described that, as a matter of fact, as a caricature of their relationship.
3: When you met with President Trump at the White House, did you try to persuade him to resume attacks on Iran?
1: Actually not. That's the caricature, the cartoon picture. That is not true. We actually analyzed all three possibilities, and I thought we did it in an open way between friends and allies, and it's his decision.
2: He strongly pushes back on critics who say that he in any way misled President Trump just to get the U.S. involved in this war with Iran. In fact, he described it when I asked him, President Trump on July 4th told an Axios reporter that you know, referring to President Netanyahu, who the boss is.
1: But the truth is, we're partners. We're allies. He's the senior partner. It's the United States of America, let's not forget. And I'm the junior partner, but I'm the Prime Minister of Israel. And when I have to stand up for the interests of my country and the security of my country, I do so. But I always do so with a deep appreciation of the role that the United States under President Trump has played in joining forces with us against our common enemy.
2: Prime Minister Netanyahu says, look, President Trump knows what needs to happen, that they are aligned, that it's clear for both of them that Iran can absolutely not have a nuclear weapon. And so he says President Trump does what President Trump wants to do.
4: Well, and it's one thing for him to say, like, I didn't direct the president on what he should do. But he clearly had a thought of what he wanted to happen and what he thought would happen if the U.S. intervened. Does he think he got those predictions or, those perceptions right?
2: When I asked him, basically, we did have New York Times reporting that suggested that prior to the war, that Netanyahu had said to President Trump, look, they're going to run out of missiles. There is a possibility that we could have regime change and that the likelihood is that we'll be able to do it without Iran having this chokehold on the Strait of Hormuz. Ultimately, he says, look, I wasn't sure that they would actually play that hand and effectively try to shut down the oil supply for the entire world. But he thinks that that's an issue that can be skirted.
1: After this war is over, I don't think the Straits are going to be that powerful a leverage, because people will move the energy pipelines out of the Straits to the Red Sea, from there to Israel and the Mediterranean. We can unblock this choke point. And we will.
2: While he would not give a timeline of when this war would be over, he thinks that at some point Iran will give up.
4: And then the other Middle East conflict, that it's wild to think about, that like this is not the only thing Netanyahu has been overseeing. He's also overseen, of course, the operation in Gaza, which there have been ceasefires. But I mean, it's still very much a conflict that is still resolving itself. How does he see his responsibility for what is happening there?
2: He really puts in large part the blame on social media for what he describes as a misrepresentation of what has and what is happening on the ground there in Gaza. He furthermore believes that the decline in support from the United States toward Israel is not necessarily tied to what's happening in Gaza.
1: The genocidal intent was Hamas. They wanted those civilians killed so they can go on TV or go to the corrupt International Criminal Court and accuse us of war crimes. But that's not us.
2: He said definitively that he doesn't believe in a Palestinian state. He really holds Hamas squarely responsible for the civilian deaths. He holds the condition that Gazans continue to live in. He says that Hamas has to

0: to bear that culpability.
1: Really interesting interview. Lindsay Davis, glad you got the chance to sit down with him. Thank you so much.
0: Brad, thank you.
1: Next up on Start Here Weekend, President Trump seems to be warming up to another world leader, and maybe not the one you think. That's after the break.
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5: 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Most experts will recommend a room temperature of 60 to 67 degrees Fahrenheit. 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
1: Welcome back to Start Here Weekend from ABC News. I'm Brad Milkey. Now, I mentioned the memorial for the late South Carolina Senator Lindsey Graham.
9: May Lindsey Graham hear your own well done, good and faithful servant. It is in your eternal name we pray.
1: This was intensely emotional at the Capitol, because remember, he had relationships on both sides of the aisle and really around the world.
10: There can be no doubt that he lived absolutely to the fullest. He died doing the work he was born to do. He was truly a great politician.
1: But if there's one cause that Graham would have wanted to see through, you'd think it would likely be the war effort in Ukraine. The hawkish Republican had long described Russia as one of the greatest threats to the Western world and constantly advocated to arm Ukraine in its resistance.
11: I've never been more optimistic than I am today that we have the formula to end this war.
1: Well, on Tuesday, guess who else was in Washington? Ukrainian President Volodymyr Zelensky. This was the other big meeting of the day. So let's check in with our foreign correspondent, Patrick Reval, who was based in Moscow for years. Patrick, the war in Ukraine itself has kind of evolved in recent days, right? So what were they talking about in the Oval?
12: Yeah, Brad, as you say, the war in Ukraine has been shifting in recent times. And this meeting between Zelensky and Trump, by all accounts from both sides, went well. The message is that it was positive, and they're both being very polite about it. And obviously that is a big change from that meeting, that notorious meeting at the start of President Trump's second presidency, where they fell out spectacularly in the Oval Office.
13: Mr. President, you're playing cards.
10: You're gambling with the lives of millions of people.
12: It's probably notable that this meeting took place without journalists in the room, without cameras. But we know, you know, in terms of what was discussed, Zelensky said that they again talked about giving a license to Ukraine to produce Patriot air defense missiles, which Ukraine desperately wants. And also they talked about trying to push diplomacy forward, hoping that maybe as the war has started to tilt more in Ukraine's favor, perhaps there is now more of a chance for diplomacy.
10: A little birdie told me this about the fact that we'll give them the right to make patriots.
12: But clearly what we've seen in recent months and since that meeting in the Oval Office early on is this big shift in how President Trump seems to view Zelensky. He seems now to see him much more positively.
1: Right, and Zelensky actually came out afterwards in an interview with Fox claiming that Trump approved the licenses for those Patriot missiles during that meeting. But Patrick, I was going to say, is it just me or has Trump rewarmed to Zelensky? And if so, why?
12: Yeah, I think it's clear in recent months, or recent weeks, really, we've seen a shift in how President Trump views Zelensky. And he seems now to have much more respect for him and seems to view him more warmly. We saw this recently at the NATO summit where they were together.
10: Ukraine has tremendous potential. He understands that. We talk about that.
12: If there is a reason for this shift, the prime one is Ukraine itself and how it has managed to start tilting the battlefield more in its favor. Because in the past 6 months, we have seen Ukraine do things that very few people expected them to be able to do. They've started launching pretty much almost daily these very spectacular airstrikes into Russia, hitting all across the country, deep into Siberia, making these spectacular attacks on Moscow. At the same time, on the battlefield, Russia is barely moving forward, and in some places actually been going backwards. And Crimea is basically under a type of blockade from Ukrainian drones. And all of this has been because of Ukraine's extraordinary development of its own drones. And it's been doing this with a great deal less support from the United States than at the beginning. And President Zelensky has actually said it publicly at points. He believes that President Trump likes winners. He wants to be associated with winners. And suddenly, President Trump seems to see Ukraine as a much better prospect in that regard.
14: For years, I've been pretty anti-Ukraine.
12: And it's not just President Trump who seems to be changing his opinion of Zelensky. Inside the MAGA movement, there's been a very interesting turn. The MAGA influencer Laura Loomer, who for a long time was a very extreme opponent of Zelensky and of support for Ukraine, who used to call Zelensky corrupt, she has had a complete turnabout.
14: I mean, I was shocked too. I had no idea. I came here and I had to learn all this information myself, but I was consuming media that was propaganda.
12: She, this week, has been in Kyiv. She's interviewed Zelensky. She now says that she was completely wrong. She says she was a victim of Russian propaganda and that Zelensky is a wartime hero and that the US needs to support Ukraine and that she now understands what Ukrainians have been going through. It seems like elements of the MAGA movement, not all of it, but also President Trump, seem to be coming round to a much more positive view of Zelensky.
1: That's really interesting because, again, we've talked about this before, how on the far right, especially, the Iran war, it's been said, has the ability to totally reshape people's opinions of the Trump administration. So this is really a high wire act. And yet on the Ukraine issue, you're even seeing some attitudes start to soften a little bit. Patrick Reval, really interesting context. Thank you.
12: Thanks, Brad.
1: This week, American officials opened a new bridge that will cross the border into Canada, connecting the cities of Detroit, Michigan, and Windsor, Ontario. Fittingly, it's named the Gordie Howe Bridge, named after the hockey legend who was born in Canada but plied his trade for the Detroit Red Wings. That bridge is almost the physical manifestation of that relationship. Two countries, each with industrial ambitions, exchanging their best.
15: It's really exceptional and going to be so important for our redundancy, homeland security, and, of course, our economic future.
1: It had been under construction for almost a decade. Well, on this same day, President Trump flew into Michigan to talk about the economy. But what's ironic about this is that despite President Trump championing this project in his first term, he was arguably the chief reason it took so long to open. The Trump administration had threatened to block this opening for months until Canada agreed to split the toll revenue with the U.S., despite Canada having to fund construction in the first place. Then, just last week, President Trump took his tariffs to a new level, adding new taxes to billions worth of Canadian products.
16: We are intensifying our negotiations with the United States in pursuit of a comprehensive agreement that addresses all tariff-related sectors.
1: In fact, earlier I said American officials had opened this bridge. That's because it had been scheduled to be a joint opening until Canadian officials, furious over these tariffs, opened their own section last Friday. American guests were uninvited.
17: We felt it's inappropriate to have a big joint celebration when we're working through those challenges. I think we're confident that we're going to work through this. We always do between U.S. and Canada.
1: That was the background hovering over all this as Trump delivered a speech to Michiganders on the economy. But as he looks forward to the midterms, are voters buying what he's selling? Let's bring in ABC's Elizabeth Schulze, who covers economics. Elizabeth, what was the overall message from Trump in a moment like this?
18: The message from President Trump, Brad, on the economy is that everything's going great.
10: We're blowing it away this time. We're blowing it away. You're going to see the results very soon.
18: He told a crowd of supporters in Michigan that things are looking good when you think about prices, when you think about jobs. He defended his tariffs, his overall policies of trying to boost manufacturing. But as we've talked about, that isn't always what the data is showing, and it's not always what people are saying about the economy right now. We know that prices have been going up. Inflation has been going in the wrong direction, largely because of the spike in oil prices from the Iran war. The president at one point actually acknowledged that the war has been making inflation a lot harder, and he said, oh, don't worry, we're going to get that under control soon.
10: When the fuel comes down, which it did for a little while, then they didn't behave, and I had to go back, and now they're behaving again. You know, it's like playing a banjo.
18: But we've actually seen gas prices go in the wrong direction as the president has kind of escalated his rhetoric on the war. This was a speech to his supporters trying to make the case that his policies are working at a time that we see in poll after poll, Brad. Americans say that this economy is not working with them, that they are not better off financially than they were before the president took office, and that his economic approval ratings are near an all-time low.
1: Well, and I can imagine that oil prices and gas prices play really big in a place like the Motor City. But you mentioned tariffs. I was so confused when I saw these new tariffs hit last week because they sound similar to the ones that were actually expiring, but they're also different. Like, can you just break down what these tariffs are doing?
18: This is basically, Brad, Liberation Day 2.0. We remember last spring when the president came out, he had this big splashy announcement announcing what he called reciprocal tariffs on most countries, most of our biggest trading partners. Those tariffs took effect. The stock market freaked out. There was a whole bunch of back and forth. There were exemptions that were carved out. And ultimately what happened, Brad, is those tariffs, the reciprocal tariffs, were struck down by the Supreme Court. So what's happened in the months since then, in the past couple of months, the administration has been looking for ways to basically rebuild that tariff policy under different executive authorities. They had found one sort of stopgap way to do this that kept a lot of the baseline tariffs in place after the Supreme Court struck them down, but that was going to be a short-term measure. That expired. And basically the day that those tariffs expired, the administration came out with another sweeping round of tariffs under a new authority.
10: Countries and companies were coming in and just robbing us blind, and it was causing tremendous problems for your jobs. But now all of that is changing because I placed historic tariffs on foreign producers and manufacturers.
18: What we're talking about here are tariffs on more than 80 countries, accounting for 99% of all products that are imported into the U.S. So economists say virtually every single product coming into the U.S. is going to be hit with these tariffs in some form. The rate is between 10 and 12.5%. That is in many cases lower than those Liberation Day original tariffs, spread, but that's still a pretty high rate.
1: We're actually up against a break right now, but when we come back, we will talk about the reasoning behind these tariffs. That's after the break.
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4: A better life with Dr. Sanjay Gupta.
5: There are lots of things you can measure to get an idea of how healthy you are at any given moment. Temperature, heart rate, blood pressure, just to name a few. But how about how healthy you will be and how long you're likely to live? According to a new study out of the University at Buffalo, two simple strength tests are pretty accurate at predicting longevity in older women. One is hand grip strength, and the other is how quickly people can stand up from a seated position without using their arms. By the way, I remember interviewing former President Jimmy Carter when he was quite old and being really impressed how he just popped out of the chair without using his arms. Not a lot of older people can actually do that. But I think the message here is that maintaining strength as you age is going to help you perform everyday activities, but also help you avoid injury and stay independent. I'm Dr. Sanjay Gupta, helping you live a better life.
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1: Welcome back to Start Here Weekend from ABC News. I'm Brad Milkey. Before the break, we were talking with ABC's Elizabeth Schulze about some new tariffs from the White House. And Elizabeth, you mentioned like the percentages and rates and the impact, but why? Like, what is the justification for this latest round of tariffs?
18: The justification for these new tariffs are that a lot of our trading partners use what he called forced labor practices. This is an authority where, you know, basically the administration did all of these investigations into these other trading partners, and they determined that they violated these labor practices. And unsurprisingly, Brad, a lot of other countries are pushing back, saying that's just not true.
12: Right.
18: But what it really underlines, kind of big picture here, is that we are living in a world of much higher tariffs. Even after that monumental decision from the Supreme Court, he is doubling and tripling down, saying we're going to find more ways to keep these tariffs in place.
1: And then how does that, you mentioned that importers then have to pay these higher taxes because of the tariffs, but with the economic landscape in a place like Michigan, I guess, how does that impact sort of personal finances and perhaps voters in a place like Michigan?
18: That's a state that has seen a pretty direct impact from this tariff policy. A group that represents small businesses in Michigan put out numbers saying that $22 billion in tariffs have been paid by Michigan businesses from March 2025 through 2026. And they kind of made the comparison. That's nearly five times the cost of building that bridge that you were talking about in the beginning. I mean, these are big numbers, especially when you're thinking about smaller or medium-sized companies that are really dealing with a lot of uncertainty. And they've been facing this whiplash over policy. these are, in many cases, industrial companies that have to plan ahead. You can't just make a last-minute decision when you are putting in orders for, you know, 18 months, 2 years out. And this uncertainty has made doing that job a lot more challenging, along with the fact that there are just added costs from a lot of these policies that have been put in place.
1: Right. And if our listeners are wondering, well, you know, the Supreme Court got rid of that big package of tariffs earlier. Maybe they'll do that here. A lot of legal analysts say these tariffs are now being done under different legal authority that probably has more staying power. So Elizabeth Schulze in D.C., thank you.
18: Thank you, Brad.
1: Last month, you might recall the Supreme Court concluded it was legal for the Trump administration to follow through with an order it had been trying to enact for more than a year, ending temporary protected status for large groups of migrants.
20: It's the right call. You know, I've been doing this since 1984. TPS has never been temporary.
1: Specifically, this order applied to Haitians and Syrians.
21: And the recent Supreme Court ruling, of course, means that now millions of illegal immigrants from Haiti who were previously beyond the reach of the law are now within the reach of the law.
1: Altogether, there are about 300,000 of these people living here legally under the status for years now.
22: If someone rejects you, okay, fine, let me go back home. But I cannot go back home.
1: Under a court order, that status would end on July 27th. Well, that was this week. ABC's Armando Garcia covers immigration. Armando, can you just remind us what temporary protected status is and what happened to it for these people?
23: Hey, Brad. Yeah, Congress created temporary protected status in the 90s to prevent immigrants who were already in the United States from being deported to countries deemed too dangerous to return to because of natural disasters, civil unrest, and other temporary emergencies. For Haiti, TPS was originally designated in 2010 after that devastating 7.0 magnitude earthquake that decimated the country. Since then, TPS has been redesignated as the country has been wrestling with poverty, civil unrest, even the assassination of a president. Now, even though Congress created this program, it gave the Secretary of Homeland Security wide discretion to end it, but left in some guardrails. It would have to be in consultation with the State Department, for example. It would have to be based on the conditions of the country. Mm. Attorneys representing TPS holders said that's not what happened when former DHS Secretary Kristi Noem ended TPS. But in June, the Supreme Court handed a major win to President Trump, saying her decision to end TPS was not subject to judicial review. And this will have major implications, not only for Haitian TPS holders, but other TPS holders as well.
1: Well, and so the deadline then was Monday, right, Armando? So are all those people from Haiti and Syria gone now? Like, that seems unlikely, I guess, is what I'm thinking. So what happens to them?
23: Well, if they're not eligible for other forms of relief, then yes, they could literally be finding themselves out of a job, at least legally able to hold a job, and suddenly deportable.
24: Should I stop working now? I mean, will I just go ahead and go to Canada, go somewhere else? Because they refuse to go back to Haiti. There is no Haiti to go back to.
23: Now, so far, the Trump administration seems poised to carry out enforcement operations targeting Haitians, at least according to a source familiar with the situation, who said that those plans could change. DHS has so far been unapologetic in its pursuit of deporting hundreds of thousands of these TPS holders. A spokesperson for DHS told ABC News it's, quote, closing time and encouraged them to self-deport.
1: Yeah, what does the process look like for self-deporting, according to the Trump administration?
23: Well, they claim that by going through the self-deportation process, you could be eligible for a $2,600 stipend, so to speak, or a check, so to speak, if you go through that process. Of course, our reporting has found that that process actually isn't as cut and dry and as easy as they make it out to be, and it doesn't account for how difficult this is. We're talking about people who, in some cases, have been living in this country for years.
25: I have lots of my close family members that are TPS holders, and they're depending on this because they have kids to feed, and they've been in the U.S. for a long time, so this is literally their home.
23: Now they're being told, you can no longer be here, you can no longer work here, and you gotta get out.
1: Yeah, I was thinking about this through both the eyes of the migrants themselves. Let's not forget so many of them have children and other family members who are U.S. citizens, but also through the eyes of people who have now become their neighbors. I mean, what does this mean for these communities that these people would be leaving behind?
23: Listen, it's hard to underestimate how huge this is. We're talking about nearly 350,000 people. Imagine living in the country legally, in some cases for years. All of a sudden, you lose your job. And here's the kicker, Brad. The Trump administration now wants to deport you to a country that it says is way too dangerous for American citizens to travel to. That's what's happening in the case of Haiti TPS.
0: Does the administration consider Haiti a safe country?
21: For Haitians? Absolutely.
0: For Haitians?
21: Yes. Haitians live in Haiti. It's not our position that Haitians should leave Haiti.
23: Over the past couple years, we've spoken to a man who was a doctor in Haiti, now is a practicing nurse in the United States.
6: The idea of going back there right now in this situation, you know, is scaring me. It's killing me inside. But there is not much I can do about it.
23: A pastor who runs a Haitian community center and is a key figure in his community. A toxicology lab assistant. These are just a few of the people who may be impacted now that TPS has ended. But everyday American citizens will also be touched by this. By some estimates, TPS holders are 15% of non-citizen healthcare workers. Over 20% of Haitians work in healthcare. Thousands work in elder care, child care. That means someone's nurse, someone's nanny could now be deported.
1: And Armando, right now we're just talking about Haitians and Syrians, but there are other groups of migrants who live under TPS right now as well, right? Like, is that about to change in the near future?
23: Well, it certainly could, Brett, and that's the biggest fear here. We're talking about possibly now a million people that could be deportable.
1: Wow.
23: If other TPS designations, and this could definitely have major repercussions.
9: America, for us, it's not a dream. It's just like most like a jungle. I'm sorry, but we're trying to survive every single day.
23: In their order, the Supreme Court said the DHS Secretary's decision was not reviewable. Mm. You know, the Trump administration has attempted to end TPS for over a dozen countries. We're talking Haiti, Syria, Venezuela, Myanmar, Ethiopia, Somalia, South Sudan, Yemen, El Salvador, Nepal, just to name a few, Brad.
1: And Venezuela dwarfs all these other countries, apparently, like 600,000 people here under TPS from Venezuela alone. So that would be far bigger than even the countries we just saw on Monday. Armando Garcia, really great context. Thank you.
23: Thanks, Brad.
1: All right, next up on Start Here Weekend, a terrorizing earthquake rocks Japan as recovery efforts continue. That's after the break.
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1: Welcome back to Start Here Weekend from ABC News. I'm Brad Milkey. 2026 marks 15 years since the Fukushima nuclear disaster in Japan, which you might remember was kicked off by a 9.1 earthquake and a subsequent tsunami. The nation's collective psyche still hasn't recovered. Well, this week, southern Japan was shaken by another strong quake. And of course, this set off alarms on both sides of the Pacific. ABC's foreign correspondent Britt Klenna is based in East Asia. She joins us now. Britt, what do we know about this quake?
14: Well, it was a powerful 6.8 magnitude earthquake, rocking southern Japan. Its epicenter is near the southwestern island of Kyushu. And, you know, the effects saw buildings collapsing.
15: I was in the office on the 8th floor. And I felt I was in danger. I was surprised to see everything had fallen.
14: Officials confirming dozens of people were injured or missing at one point. Extensive damage to infrastructure.
16: We've already confirmed extensive damage, including casualties, collapsed buildings, damaged roads, and fires. I'd first like to extend my deepest sympathies to all those affected by the disaster.
14: And hundreds of thousands of residents were told to evacuate the affected area, with thousands of emergency rescue teams trying to now, you know, survey the damage and contain it.
1: And at one point there were tsunami warnings. I think we are past the worst there, but this ended up becoming deadly, right? The Japanese prime minister said there were over a dozen people dead, including at this mall in Kumamoto. What happened there?
14: There was an explosion there that ripped through this mall. And, you know, there's video capturing the moment of the blast. It could have been caused by a gas leak. We just don't know at this point. But, you know, we can see part of the building collapsing. Authorities say they've rescued some people, but, you know, there are others remain unaccounted for at this point. Mm. We do know that there were many shoppers that had evacuated that mall about 90 minutes earlier, just after the quake hit. So certainly that's massively concerning for the people there, and you know, their families will be anxiously waiting.
1: Well, and earthquakes are so difficult to comprehend because the scale goes in factors of 10, right? So when we talk about a 5.0 earthquake somewhere on Earth, I mean, 6.0 is 10 times more than that. Fukushima, then, we're talking about something close to a 7 in Japan. Fukushima was 100 times worse than that. So I guess, where does this lie on the scale, and how well were Japanese authorities able to handle this?
14: Well, I think it's testament to, as you say, you know, the systems that are in place, the infrastructure in place in Japan that can sustain these shocks. It's a 6.8 magnitude earthquake. That's huge.
1: Right.
14: And any other major cities would feel that in a very big way in terms of the impact.
17: It was really something. It didn't fall down piece by piece. It came crashing down all at once. It really shocked me.
14: But as you say, Japan is fairly used to this. So this is contained compared to what we might see if they weren't this prepared. At the same time, the Japanese prime minister has come out and said that everyone should be worried or caution about aftershocks in the coming days.
16: Please avoid entering dangerous areas and take all precautions to ensure your safety. Over the next week or so, please remain alert for the possibility of earthquakes with a maximum seismic intensity of 7.
14: And warning that, you know, there's still a fear that there could be more buildings collapsing, landslides, that kind of thing.
1: Right, the sort of hidden damage that they're still kind of exploring right now. All right, Britt Klenet, covering East Asia. Thank you so much.
14: Thanks, Brad.
1: It's a tale as old as time. Someone trying to make their way through college needs money and turns to OnlyFans. You know there's going to be judgment. You know it's not the life you expected to be leading. But hey, it pays the bills. Well, recently that's been happening more and more at famed universities, not just in the case of students, but professors and researchers too. However, that doesn't mean there's always nudity involved, among humans at least. This is the sound of a marmot. These are chunky rodents that live across North America and North Asia. A groundhog is a type of marmot. This one is a yellow-bellied marmot that lives in the Rockies. Yeah, they kind of stand on their hind legs and scream at you. Anyway, for years, a professor at UCLA named Daniel Blumstein has been researching marmots. But last year, his funding dried up. So at the urging of some of his research students and volunteers, his team set up an account on OnlyFans. OF, as it's known, is almost synonymous with explicit content. At this point, more than 4 million creators have set up accounts, posted videos in various states of undress, and then charged different amounts for subscriptions. The account from Blumstein's lab is called OnlyMarms. On this profile, you are likely to see marmots tanning themselves on a porch, or frolicking in the grass, or whistling at marmots passing by. To be clear, this is all completely G-rated. The most exciting video is probably a marmot wrestling with a cage full of food. But just like any other OnlyFans site, this asks users for tips, and the researchers are seeing cash come in. It's currently hundreds of dollars, not thousands, but it is paying for those bait stations that attract animals to the marmot cams. And weirdly, this kind of speaks to how mainstream OnlyFans has become. More and more college students talk about how rising tuition forced them to consider side hustles, even risque ones. Some of them have been invited to speak in college lecture halls about the creator economy, prompting backlash about modern acceptance of sex work. And as the site becomes more normalized, more accounts are springing up that aren't sexual at all, whether academic projects like this one, or comedy, or makeup influencers seeking some direct donations. Small-scale fundraisers have turned to sites like GoFundMe in the past. Now some are thinking, why not OnlyFans? The Marmot Lab at Rocky Mountain Biological Laboratory is coming up with other non-traditional fundraising endeavors. At one point, it helped launch a specialty beer called Marmot Tears IPA. Blumstein said he'd rather be spending his time on actual research, but as long as the funding streams are not safe for work, he will continue asking you to like and subscribe. And one last thing. Earlier this month, the world seemed to fall in love with BTS once again. South Korean boy group sang its hit song Dynamite at the World Cup final halftime show. They just released a new album earlier this year, but in many ways, this was their reintroduction to the wider music world. You might remember all 7 members have spent the last few years completing compulsory military service, which might be why they're not backing down from a fight now. You see, for years, the BTS Army, that comprises its fan base, has argued that the group is overdue for a Grammy. They've been nominated several times, but they've never won, which, if you're giving out awards, you might think is a shame. Like, sure, BTS has kind of a sugary pop sound, but it is one of the most popular acts on Earth. You want the Grammys to stay relevant. Well, last month, the Grammys announced they were creating a new category, Best Asian Pop Song. Seemed almost geared toward K-pop fans and BTS's new hit song, Swim. In the eyes of many fans, this wasn't exciting. It was patronizing. The message seemed to be, this music isn't good enough for best pop song, so maybe you can win best Asian pop song. From the point of view of the Recording Academy, this is simply about recognizing the growing landscape of music. There are lots of different genres. Artists would love to win Best Country Album or Best Rap Album. This is why they also just created a Best Latin Song category. Reward the artists. BTS announced in a joint statement, they will not be submitting their songs to the Grammys this year. Not for Best Asian Pop Song, not for any song. They're effectively boycotting the contest. Quote, "We hope our music can be heard and loved for what it is, rather than being divided by region or language," end quote. It's still an open-ended question as to whether this standoff will spread to other acts, or if BTS is now the most battle-hardened among their peers. If you're a Start Here OG, you know that Brad stans Jungkook as his favorite BTS member. You were the ones who told me he was the best. It checked out. It never stopped being true. I'm loyal. All right, that'll do it for us. Thank you so much for listening to Start Here Weekend from ABC News. Start Here Weekend is produced by Aaron Ferrer, Emily Schutz, Jen Newman, and Anthony Ali. Ariel Chester is our social media producer. Josh Cohen is director of podcast programming. I'm our managing editor. Thanks to John Newman, Tara Gimbel, Eamon McNiff, and Katie Dendos. 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
18: From ABC News, I'm Chuck Sievertson. Over 5,000 acres have burned across three fires we've been following in Spokane, Washington. Officials estimate at least 600 structures have been damaged or destroyed. In Washington State, ABC's Alex Stone.
19: Spokane seeing massive plumes of smoke billowing over mountains and neighborhoods. Thick gray clouds covering the skies as air crews desperately try to combat the flames from above. The destructive inferno fueled by hot, dry, and windy conditions, threatening at least 5,000 structures, scorching entire homes in its path, and leaving over 25,000 customers in the state without power this morning.
18: In Idaho, Twin Falls police confirmed three people were killed, another five were injured, when a gunman opened fire outside an In-N-Out Burger restaurant yesterday.
20: You heard everybody running, screaming, shooter, active shooter, and we had to stop because I didn't want to run over all the employees. And then when they heard some shots, boom, boom, boom.
18: Police say the suspected shooter died. ABC's Jacqueline Lee.
26: Police now work to find a motive.
27: We believe that the threat to the community is over.
26: Among the victims, an employee who worked at the store. In-N-Out's president sharing the news in a statement online, writing, "My heart is broken. We lost one of our beautiful associates tonight. She was taking care of our most important asset, our customers, and her life was taken."
18: President Trump walking back threats to target Iranian power stations in a new missile strike overnight. ABC's Matt Rivers in Jordan.
28: Trump writing online, "I have agreed to cancel the attack, subject to being able to rapidly make a deal." Adding, "The perimeters of a deal has been agreed to. This would include the immediate, complete, and total opening of the Hormuz Strait and an end to Iran's nuclear threat. Iran is yet to comment on the potential agreement.
18: Saudi Arabia's state-run news agency reports the country's ruler, Crown Prince Mohammed bin Salman, spoke with President Trump by phone to urge de-escalation and diplomacy. You're listening to ABC News.
0: Here's the official forecast. Mostly sunny today. Could see some afternoon showers and thunderstorms. Windy with gusts reaching near 20 miles per hour, a high of 90. Partly cloudy, 70 degrees tonight. Tomorrow, mostly sunny early. Then rain and thunderstorms possible by midday with a high of 85. Monday night, scattered showers down to 69. Tuesday, afternoon rain and thunderstorms up to 88 degrees. Partly cloudy Tuesday night and 71. I'm Craig Allen on Talk Radio 102.3.
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5: 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But every night when you go to get some Z's, how often do you really think about the temperature in your bedroom? Temperature may be one of the most underappreciated factors in sleep. That's according to the Senior Vice President of Research and Scientific Affairs at the National Sleep Foundation. We often hear about lights and screens and stress, but even modest changes in temperature and airflow can influence both how quickly you fall asleep and how deeply you stay asleep. Most experts will recommend a room temperature of 60 to 67 degrees Fahrenheit. You might also experiment with your sheets and what you actually wear to bed. Play around a bit and see what improves your sleep. You might be delightfully surprised. I'm Dr. Sanjay Gupta, helping you live a better life.
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21: 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I'm David Carnes. The show is your live. 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If you were looking for a church home, you've been getting that stirring in your heart, maybe you just moved to the area, trying to find that church home, Dallas Bay Church is a one you definitely need to look into. It's a place where the leadership is following after God, taught straight from the Bible. And the man who does that sitting with me, Pastor Cesar Arocha. Pastor Cesar, welcome.
7: Good morning, David.
21: Glad you're here, my friend.
7: Thanks so much for having me, man.
21: Yeah. A lot of times the topics that we talk about, Pastor Cesar, are ones that you're preaching in the middle of a series, things of that nature. We're going to do that today, but this has such a personal connection to you. Can we start there? Let's just talk about the personal connection and why this topic is so important to you.
7: Yeah, I was a couple of weeks ago sitting in a hospital room with my dad. He had a horrible case of pneumonia. He had been in the hospital now for a few days, just really struggling. That room gets really, really small after, I think, one day of being in one, right? And so he just asked, like, hey, what are you preaching on Sunday? And I told him that I would be preaching out of Hebrews chapter 6. And he looked at me and he said, son, that's exactly what I've been reading over the last couple of weeks. In fact, this week, Hebrews chapter 6 was the one that I was studying. And it just blew me away. It's not a coincidence. I don't believe in luck. I don't believe in accident. I believe in just those God moments and appointments. And that was one that so much encouraged me, and I know it encouraged him. And in fact, after I was done with the message, he texted me and he said, that was spot on what I needed to hear. And so it was just so cool. It was such a neat moment. And really the question that came out of

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1: Yeah, but just Paul in the Bible, when he was in prison in Rome.
2: Yeah.
1: And a Roman prison in the first century, I'm imagining, I haven't been in one, maybe you have, Pastor Caesar, in one of your trips, but I can't imagine that's a really awesome place, a Roman prison.
2: No, not at all.
1: But from that Roman prison, he produced the prison epistles, which I think are like four works of the New Testament that have encouraged people for thousands of years now. Mm-hmm. And but he was doing that from a place of pain and from a place of discomfort. But it's hard for people to understand or rationalize, well, why do we have to be in that place of discomfort? Why couldn't Paul have written it from his living room in his house?
2: Yeah.
1: Why did it have to be in a prison? You know, why did your dad have to encourage a nurse or encourage people? Why couldn't he just visit the hospital?
2: Right.
1: So what do you tell people when they're trying to reconcile pain in their own life with, this is where God wants me to be?
2: Yeah. Yeah. It's hard in the moment, right? I mean, Jesus' own cousin, right? John the Baptist was like in prison, in jail, and some of the disciples come to visit, and he literally goes, hey, can you ask Jesus like if he's the one, or should we be expecting somebody else? Because he started to doubt, right? He started to doubt in that moment that those walls got really small. So what's the point of all of that? Here's what I told my dad. I said, Dad, whatever you do, because you'll have some time at home to think back and to reflect some of this stuff that the Lord taught you, the interactions that you had. I said, write it all down. Don't forget the hard times while you were in the hospital, the victories that you saw in there where they finally said, your fever has broke. You know, the moments when I shared with him how many people from our church were literally praying for him.
1: Oh, yeah.
2: And how encouraged he was. You know, the Bible talks about others carrying your burden when you can't. And just the all of the things that we learned in that moment only give us better perspective and honestly a testimony that we might not have ever had we not been in those difficult moments. So
1: that's the big thing that keeps me strong through trial is the testimony afterward. Because you hear about how God brings people through things. And I was listening to a podcast about a pilot or a lawyer, actually. It was in Alaska. He was about to get on a plane, and a guy randomly said, hey, why don't you save your ticket? I'm flying the same place you're flying in my private plane. I'm flying the plane. Let's go. And I'll make it really short, but basically the pilot is, oh, geez, there's clouds. I pass out when I fly through clouds.
2: Oh, gosh.
1: So ends up the guy had to listen to a voice, an unknown, unseen voice, the lawyer, while the guy does pass out, the pilot, the lawyer has to listen to this unseen voice at some unknown airport to get him through the clouds, no visibility, and eventually lands the plane. But he attributes it to listening through the voice during the times when you don't know what's going on, when you can't see what's ahead.
2: Wow.
1: When you're lost in this storm, just listening to the voice to get you through. And on the other side, then you look back and you have this amazing testimony.
2: 100%.
1: Which I heard and which I'm now telling today.
2: Yeah, that's incredible. And that's the perspective that we get in those storms, you know. And that's the thing, you know, like life is not, the word of God doesn't promise a free, you know, storm.
1: Oh, yeah.
2: Life. It's almost the opposite. You talked about Paul. I mean, this is a guy who was, I would consider, you know, like you have Jesus and then Paul right underneath,
1: sure.
2: Right? Like he's just an amazing man, wrote 3/4 of the New Testament. And he says there's this thorn in my flesh. And some theologians said that it was his eyesight. Some said that it was some sort of a disease. Whatever it was, he struggled with it, and he prayed, and he pleaded with the Lord. And then he finally came to that place where he said, my grace is sufficient for me, right? Your grace.

0: And so it's just amazing, man, that the revelation, I think, that you may not be able to get when you're in it, but when you come out of it, the amount of opportunities that you have to share that experience with others, it's amazing how oftentimes you'll hear people go, "That's exactly what I needed to hear. Thank you for sharing that perspective from what you learned." And that's one of the things that I talked about in this series, from here to there, is the people that you surround yourself with, are the ones that make sure to invite into your life during the moments when things are great, when you do have a strong enough village so that when that storm comes, they can be on speed dial, if you will, because you're going to need those right voices in moments like that.
1: Pastor Cesar Rocha of Dallas Bay Church, talking about the sermon series From Here to There. 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Yeah, everybody does or has or will. We're talking about that. 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We will take a quick break. 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
1: Welcome back. The show is Your Life. I'm David Carnes here with Pastor Cesar Rocha of Dallas Bay Church. If you are looking for a church home, DallasBayChurch.com is the website for you. Got fall coming up, all kinds of fall stuff going on at Dallas Bay. Got a big men's conference coming up as well. Give me about 30 seconds on the men's conference.
0: Yeah, we're super excited for that. It's coming up at the end of August. You can find all the information there, but we've got some, it's titled Be One, Make One. And it's a huge emphasis on just discipleship. But we've got somebody pretty special coming, and I think you might recognize his name. David, you're a big fan.
1: If you're a Braves fan, you'll freak out.
0: Yep.
1: Give him the name. From the 80s.
0: There you go.
1: Come on. Can I say the name?
0: You can say the name.
1: Along with other people, one of the guest speakers is going to be...
0: Drum roll.
1: Brett Butler from the Atlanta Braves.
0: There you go.
1: Brett Butler. Come on.
0: You got to come. Yeah. Great testimony, great man of God, and we're super excited to have you.
1: And you get tickets at DallasBayChurch.com?
0: That's it. I think they're only like $45 or something.
1: And it's not a men's conference where like we're going out into the woods and banging on drums. It's you're staying at home and you're coming. It's Friday and Saturday?
0: That's right.
1: Yeah, Friday night and a Saturday happy day.
0: Yeah.
1: And it's I went last year, blessed my socks off. I'm expecting to be blessed, and I'm a fanboy a little bit with Brett Butler.
0: Yeah. A bunch of people have already hey, can I get a picture with him? I'm like, I don't know.
1: Oh, I wasn't the only one who said that.
0: No, okay. You're not. Some of our staff.
1: Fair enough.
0: They're ready.
1: Good stuff. The topic of conversation today, this is good. Brett Butler's been through this. When you have bad times, rough times, where is God in all of it? From Here to There is the sermon series that you're doing at Dallas Bay Church. So let's jump back into it a little bit, Cesar.
0: Yeah, so, a big part of this, the transitions that we go through, some of them can be very exciting, others can be heartbreaking, some of them can be both at the same time. But really, every transition has something in common. It has a way of unsettling us, it has a way that can really leave us disoriented, maybe a little anxious at time. It's like we're trying to find our footing again. And here's what I've learned. Sometimes your circumstances change long before your soul catches up. You may be physically like in this new season of life, but emotionally you're still trying to figure out where you are. And you love Jesus, you're praying, you're reading your Bible, you're going to church, you're trusting in Him. And yet inside, it feels a little bit unsettled, right? And so it's like when people in the hallway ask you like, hey, how are you doing? And everything on the outside is great, but deep inside, there's just this sense of like something is just off. And I think that the best way that I can describe that is the feeling of like motion sickness. I don't know if you've ever been on a boat when the water got a little bit rough. I've been in a couple of cruises and things. And at first, it's like, it's almost fun. You know, I've been on cruises with my kids and they're like, oh, this is amazing. You know, and we're kind of making fun of the whole thing, moving the waves and the movement and the adventure. But then something changes, right? Your stomach starts feeling a little bit uneasy. Your balance is off and you stop enjoying the ride. And all you want above everything is, I just want solid ground.
1: I want off this boat.
0: That's right. And what's so interesting about that, you finally get off the boat. You know, the cruise parks, and they're like, you can go ahead and explore the island, if you will. And we come off, and you're standing on solid ground, but you're still feeling like you're moving, right? It's that sort of feeling. You your feet are on solid ground, but your body hasn't caught up yet. And I think that's exactly how many people experience seasons of transition. Life changes. Even after things settle down, your soul still feels like it's swaying back and forth, right? And so, I don't know. I think a big part of that is what takes us to Hebrews chapter 6. That the writer of Hebrews understands something that we often forget. And that is God never promised a life without storms. He promised actually something far better. He promised an anchor. And that's really the image that I want you to capture. And so if I could, it's just a few verses, but I want to read this because it'll set up the context. for where we'll go over the next couple of segments. Chapter 6, verse 16, it says, people swear by someone greater than themselves, and the oath confirms what is said and puts an end to all argument. Because God wanted to make the unchanging nature of his purpose very clear to the heirs of what was promised, he confirmed it with an oath. God did this so that by two unchangeable things in which it is impossible for God to lie, we who have fled to take hold of the hope set before us may be greatly encouraged. We have this hope as an anchor, there it is, for the soul, firm and secure. It enters the inner sanctuary behind the curtain where our forerunner Jesus has entered on our behalf. He has become a high priest forever. If I could summarize this entire passage in one sentence, it would be this: your soul is only as steady as what it's anchored to. Chances are every single one of us has been anchored to something, right? And I think deep inside, we have to figure out what that is, right? The writer of Hebrews says that, it probably doesn't make a whole lot of sense to us, but to his audience, he says, people swear by someone greater than themselves. You know, it's like back in the day, and it's still very common, like people go, you know, I swear, I promise, I give you my word, you know, I swear on my mama's grave and all of that kind of thing.
8: My mama's grave.
0: You know, as if it's like the more important the person is, the more believable the promise. You know, we do that because deep inside we know that words are only as trustworthy as the person who's actually speaking them, right? And so the writer of Hebrews says that's how people operate. But then he asks this very fascinating question: what does God do when he makes a promise? He says in verse 17 again, because God wanted to make the unchanging nature of his purpose very clear to the heirs of what was promised, he confirmed it with an oath. So don't miss what's happening here. God didn't have to do this. If God says something, it's already true. He doesn't need witnesses. He doesn't need contracts. He doesn't need signatures. So why in the world would he make an oath?
1: Because that was a big point of our conversation in Sunday school after the sermon, is that what God says is true by its nature, because God is truth. So whatever God says, by definition, is true. It's not matched up against our perception of truth. It is true, and we need to match our perception to what God says is truth.
0: Yes.
1: I wanted to hover on that for a second because it's so mind-shifting,
0: 100%.
1: The way you relate to God.
0: That's right. And it's not because God needed reassurance.
1: No.
0: It's because we did. God knows something about every single one of us human beings. He knows how quickly we can begin to doubt. He knows how easily fear creeps in, right? We start sometimes wondering, like, God, are you really going to keep your promises, right? So he doesn't just make a promise, he reinforces it. It's almost like in the image that I gave the church, it's like a loving father kneeling beside a scared child, and the father saying, I know you're scared, so let me reassure you one more time, I'm not going anywhere, right? What a beautiful picture. It's like God is reassuring us. I just want you to know everything that comes from me is true. Everything, who I am faithful time and time again. So that's the heart of this passage. God isn't trying to prove himself trustworthy. He's reminding us that he already is.
1: And I'm going to throw you a question. I'll give you an entire break to think about the answer. But the question still remains. We trust God, we believe in God, but why is the pain and the suffering necessary? Why can't it be done without that? That's the question. We'll take a break. More with Pastor Cesar Rocha. We will continue our conversation right after this. And thank you for listening in. I'm David Carnes. The show is Your Life. A big thanks also to Paula McDaniel Realty, as well as George Luttrell, Luttrell Construction, for making this show possible here on Talk Radio 102.3.
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6: 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Temperature may be one of the most underappreciated factors in sleep. That's according to the Senior Vice President of Research and Scientific Affairs at the National Sleep Foundation. We often hear about lights and screens and stress, but even modest changes in temperature and airflow can influence both how quickly you fall asleep and how deeply you stay asleep. Most experts will recommend a room temperature of 60 to 67 degrees Fahrenheit. 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I'm Dr. Sanjay Gupta, helping you live a better life.
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1: Welcome back. The show is your live. I'm David Carnes here with Pastor Cesar Rocha. 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You could listen to the entire series and even watch it on From Here to There, all the other series throughout history that Pastor Cesar has preached. Also, want to remind you, you've got the men's conference going on featuring Atlanta Braves, I'm going to say superstar. Brett Butler is going to be speaking at the men's conference. That's coming up. 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Pastor Cesar, are you ready for the question?
0: I am.
1: Here we go. The question is, we're talking about loving God, trusting God, being in God's will, completely being obedient and in submission to God. Why can't we do that and be pain-free, difficulty-free? Why can't we do that from a safe place? Why is the pain necessary?
0: I think it has so much to do with what the Lord teaches you through the pains and the circumstances. You look at the life of Job in the Old Testament and everything that he went through, and unbelievable. I mean, at first there was a moment where Job said, naked I came from a mother's womb, naked I will return. Like, the Lord gives and the Lord takes away, shaves his head, worships the Lord, and then everything starts, right? And then at one point in the story of Job, literally he's questioning everything. And he's going, why? And then God legitimately, like, audibly says, where were you when I created everything that you see, essentially? And I'm paraphrasing a bit, but just the reality of who God is and the purposes that he accomplishes things is not by accident or mistake. The problem is that our view, our eyesight is only as far as our eyes can see. And with God, he sees everything. He sees what's not there yet. He is omnipotent, omniscient, omnipresent. That means he knows it all, sees it all, understands it all. So at times, the big question that we ask is why, right? Well, why not? What if God's purpose through what he's going to teach you and the things that are going to happen in the middle of that storm are going to legitimately change everything about your life? Again, you don't know in that moment. But I think one of the big questions that we can ask when we go through those moments is, Lord, what are you trying to teach me? What are you trying to explain to me during this time? And that's all about just being in full submission of who he is, right? It's when we go through those pains, painful seasons, our immediate inclination is to close our fists. I would encourage us all to open those things and say, God, whatever it is that you have for me during this time, let it be, right? Jesus himself went to the garden and he prayed, if there's another way, and then ultimately came to that place of submission, not my will, but yours be done.
1: Yeah.
0: Right. So I think, and then look at the outcome of what happened. Like, you and I have the opportunity to spend eternity with God forever because of what Jesus Christ did.
1: No, I may have told this story before. It really applies here, but a church I was in Bradenton, Florida, West Bradenton Baptist Church. There's one person out there going, I know West Bradenton. West Bradenton Baptist Church. The pastor there, great man of God, and his daughter and son-in-law and toddler were living with them at the time. I'll make it short. Toddler wandered off, went into a lake and drowned. Right? This all happened in Bradenton, crushed the church, obviously crushed the family.
0: Right.
1: And we went to the funeral of this two-year-old. It was brutal. They sang Jesus Loves Me. Everybody's crying, weeping. And then shortly after the funeral, you start to hear little testimonies. One was, I believe it was the mother's sister was flying in for the funeral, talked to somebody about the Lord on the plane, brought them to Christ. And there were other stories that came out of that. And without that tragedy, that difficulty, God used that. Now, did God design it so that that child would wander into the... No. But that's just, he uses the tragedies and the circumstances that we find ourselves in. So one thing to point out, I think, that's important is a lot of tragedies are self-induced that we don't see as self-induced. And even as brutal as it sounds, even a child wandering into a pond is not a, God, why did you make the child? You know, we can put a little bit of that on ourselves. But this doesn't mean you don't love your child. It just means that we're human, and sometimes we look the other way. So sometimes we're blaming God for things that we induce in our own lives.
0: Yeah.
1: Other times, God is putting you in certain situations.
0: Right.
1: And that's where, if you follow him through that, again, I always go back to Psalm 23, where God doesn't take you out of the valley of the shadow of death. He walks with you through the valley of the shadow of death.
0: Never leave us nor forsake us.
1: Never leave us or forsake us.
0: Yep.
1: And on the other side of that valley is where you find this amazing relationship with God, because you did fly through the fog and listen to his voice and landed the plane. And then you look back and you're like, man, God, thank you. And it's just this amazing place to be, but it doesn't happen without trial.
0: I think, well, it's one of the things that I was talking about on this particular Sunday. I kind of gave the definition of like biblical hope and where it begins. And biblical hope doesn't begin with your circumstances. It begins with God's character, right? And I think like you have optimism and biblical hope. Like optimism says, you know, I think everything's going to work out. Biblical hope says, even if everything doesn't work out the way I planned, I know that God is faithful. And those are very different things. Optimism depends on outcomes. Biblical hope depends on God's character, right? And so again, optimism says the storm will probably pass. Hope says, even if the storm doesn't pass, even if the storm stays, I know that God is still with me, right? So when you go through those tragedy moments, you can rely on who he is and how faithful he is.
1: And I'm gonna say that sentence again, and people should write this down. This is a great sentence. Biblical hope relies on God's character.
0: Amen.
1: That's a good line.
0: Yeah. And that's why Hebrews doesn't tell us to anchor ourselves to better circumstances. It tells us to anchor ourselves to an unchanging God, the same yesterday, today, and forever, right? Because here's the truth. Your circumstances will change. Your emotions will change. Your health changes. The finances change. You know, even your confidence changes, but God's character never does. He's just as faithful on your worst day as he is on your best day, right? So he's just as trustworthy, as you mentioned, even though I walk through the valley of the shadow of death, I will fear no evil, for you are with me. He's just as trustworthy in the valley as he is on the mountaintop. He's just as present in the waiting as he is in the breakthrough, right? And so that's why the writer of Hebrews says, we who have fled to take hold of the hope set before us may be greatly encouraged. I love that phrase, fled to take hold. That's not like casual language. That's like desperation type of language. It's the picture of literally someone running for refuge. It's someone whose world has fallen apart. Someone who realizes,
1: you're fleeing.
0: I can't save myself. So they run and they grab hold onto something stronger than themselves. And that's exactly, David, what I believe faith is. Faith isn't pretending that you're strong. Faith is admitting that you're not, you're clinging to the one who is.
1: Yeah. Good stuff, Pastor Cesar Rocha, Dallas Bay Church, dallasbaychurch.com. We'll have one more segment with Pastor Cesar. Talk about From Here to There, a sermon series that we are doing now at Dallas Bay Church. 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So check that out. I'm David Carnes. 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
11: 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There are four of them. Number one, nutrition. The Mediterranean diet really is the gold standard. Number two, exercise. 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Number three, sleep. 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You should be getting 7 to 9 hours a night. And finally, number four often gets forgotten, socialization. 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
1: Welcome back. The show is here live. I'm David Carnes. Big thank you to Pastor Cesar Roach of Dallas Bay Church for making time a couple of times a month to do this show. And thank you to Dallas Bay Church for making this show happen. Thank you also to Paula McDaniel Realty, and George Luttrell with Luttrell Construction for making the show possible. Go to dallasbaychurch.com for information on the church. You can listen to this From Here to There series that we're talking about this hour. And you can also get information about and sign up for the men's conference, dates of the men's conference. Pastor Cesar, putting you on the spot.
0: Oh, my goodness. Yeah, it's going to be August 21st.
1: August 21st
13: and August 22nd, that 22nd. Friday and Saturday.
1: Like a Friday evening and a Saturday morning. You're not spending the night anywhere. You can sleep in your own cozy little bed. But when you wake up and you come to Dallas Bay Church during the men's conference, you'll get to hear a number of great speakers, including Brett Butler from the Atlanta Braves.
13: Yeah. Don Gordon was also a former MLB player. Yep. So the B1 Make One founder will be here as well. His name is Randy Holland. So we're looking forward to just a great, great weekend together with a bunch of guys and just hang out for a little bit.
1: It's going to be good. Yeah, and also the big thing that I think people will walk away with is, what are you doing with your Christian walk? Are you being obedient in your Christian walk? And that really challenged me the last time I went to B1 Make One to be a little more serious and thoughtful about it.
13: Yeah.
1: And that's propelled my faith quite a bit. So that's my own little testimony for it. DallasBayChurch.com. You get more information. We are talking about the sermon series From Here to There. And we're talking about, when you're going through transition or hard times and, where is God in all of that? And we've just kind of been breaking that out a little bit, Pastor Caesar. Where do you want to go from here?
13: Yeah, so again, just Christianity has never been about self-confidence. It's not about us. It's not about how tightly we hold on to God. It's about Christ's confidence. The strength of your faith has never been determined by how tightly you're holding on to Him. The strength of your faith is determined by the one that you're holding on to. That essentially that changes everything. Because a lot of times when things come our way that are difficult. Again, going back to our first segment when I was talking about my dad, I remember him saying, like, I just feel like my faith feels so weak right now. My prayers feel weak and I'm not holding on very well. And so again, as I would tell my dad and I would tell all of our listeners today, and I try to tell myself this often, your security isn't ultimately based on the strength of your grip. It's based on the strength of His. And in fact, He says, no one will snatch them out of my hand. And that's where hope comes from, not because we're impressive, but because He is faithful. And that's why the writer of Hebrews gives us one of the greatest, I think, pictures of all in this passage, where he says, we have this hope as an anchor for the soul, firm and secure. Listen, anchors only matter when storms come, right? Like, nobody walks down to the marina on a calm summer afternoon and says, look at that beautiful anchor. Nobody thinks about one until the winds begin to blow, until the waves begin to rise. Then suddenly that anchor becomes everything. And maybe that's exactly kind of where you are, because the waves in your life have finally shown you what you have been really anchored to. So he says, again, we have this hope as an anchor for the soul, firm and secure. It enters the inner sanctuary behind the curtain where our forerunner, Jesus, has entered on our behalf. Listen, I've read that verse probably dozens of times, especially preparing for this message. And if you're not careful, you'll spend so much time noticing the anchor that you'll miss the one the anchor is attached to, right? Jesus, just this goes without saying, but He is the actual point of the whole passage. The anchor isn't the hero. Jesus is. So if I could slow down for just a moment, because I do want to verify and confirm this, that the writer says our anchor enters behind the curtain. To us, that probably doesn't mean very much. But let me just take you down just a doctrinal truth, theological truth here. To the first century Jewish believer, those words were loaded with meaning, primarily because behind the curtain was the Holy of Holies. That's what he was referring to in Hebrews chapter 6. That's the most sacred place in the temple.
1: It's where God dwelt.
13: Yeah, the place represented the very presence of God. So no ordinary person could just walk in there behind that curtain. In fact, only the high priest could enter. And by the way, he could only enter once a year after offerings and sacrifice had been made, only after extensive preparation. So it was a place of awe. It was a place of holiness, a place that reminded everybody God is holy and we are not, right? But then came Jesus, who lived the perfect life that we couldn't live, died the death that we deserved, rose again, And Hebrews tells us that after his resurrection, he entered into the very presence of the Father on our behalf. And so that's the three words that I don't want you to miss in this passage. On our behalf. He didn't go for himself. He went for us. He went carrying our names, our failures, our fears, our future. That's why Hebrews calls him, and I love this, it says our forerunner, right? Our forerunner. That's someone who goes ahead so that others can actually follow. It's kind of like a God climbing a mountain, you know, that's a dangerous mountain. He doesn't stay at the bottom like yelling directions. What does he do? He's our forerunner. He climbs first.
14: Always follow the Sherpa.
13: He secures the ropes. He marks the path. And then he turns around and says, come on, follow me. I've already been where you're going. And that's Jesus, right? He has already gone where you're headed. He has already defeated death. He's already conquered sin. He's already entered the Father's presence. And so our hope isn't built on where we are. It's built on where he is. So again, from here to there, our anchor goes down. It disappears beneath the water. It grabs hold onto the ocean floor. That's what keeps the ship from drifting. But Hebrews gives us a completely different picture. Our anchor doesn't go down, it goes up. Our anchor isn't fastened to the bottom of the sea. It's fastened to the throne of God. It's attached to Christ himself, and that's why it can never fail.
14: And Pastor Caesar, with the last 2 minutes that we have, you know, making that decision to follow Christ, to hold on to that anchor, to hold on that that character of God, is a very antithetical decision to make for most people. Most people, I feel like this is the way I should go. I think this is what I need to do. I want, I think, I feel, I. And it is a very legitimately difficult thing to say, well, I'm in the clouds and I can't see anything up, down, left, right, but I feel like I need to go left. Mm-hmm. And so I turn left and I run into a mountain. Mm-hmm. Or I turn left and maybe I'm fine in that situation. But you, when you follow your own feelings, you're not seeing the big picture.
13: Yeah.
14: You're not seeing what God wants you to see. It's the equivalent of a three-year-old saying, but I want to play in the road. And the father saying, no, don't play in the road because there's a lot of traffic and you might get hit and killed. But the child wants to play in the road. So what do you tell people with 1 minute now that we have left? How do you get them to understand that dying to self and following Christ includes dying to self?
13: Yeah. Listen, if Jesus isn't shaken, your hope isn't shaken. If Jesus has secured your future, your future is secure, and that's why your soul can rest. So it really all comes down to, like, what is your soul actually anchored to? You know, and so that's a legitimate question that we have to ask. And here's one way to answer that. Whatever has the greatest ability to steal your peace has probably become your anchor, right? If your peace disappears every time your bank account changes, your soul might be anchored to your money. If your identity rises and falls with your children's decision, your soul may be anchored to your family. And listen, none of those things are bad, but they were just never created to carry the weight of your soul. And so only Jesus can do that. I close with this. That's why Augustine wrote, our hearts are restless until they find their rest in you. Money wasn't created to carry your soul. Success wasn't created to carry your soul. Only Jesus can carry that weight. And so again, I think it's all about finding what we are anchored to, be anchored in Christ. And thank you so much for having me today. God bless.
14: Good stuff. Thank you, Pastor Caesar. DallasBayChurch.com, the website. Thank you to Dallas Bay, Paula McDaniel Realty, George Luttrell, Luttrell Construction, for making the show possible. You guys have a great Sunday afternoon. I'm David Carnes. 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
1: From ABC News, I'm Chuck Siebertson. Three fires in Spokane, Washington have so far burned over 5,000 acres. Officials estimate at least 600 structures have been damaged or destroyed. In Washington State, ABC's Alex Stone.
2: Spokane seeing massive plumes of smoke billowing over mountains and neighborhoods. Thick gray clouds covering the skies, threatening at least 5,000 structures, scorching entire homes in its path. Officials say there are at least five complex fires burning.
1: The fires cut power to thousands. Police confirm three people were killed, another five were injured when a gunman opened fire outside a fast food restaurant yesterday in Twin Falls, Idaho. Police say the suspected shooter died. No word about the motive. Mideast allies pressure President Trump to call off attacks on Iran. Trump saying it's on condition of a deal happening quickly. ABC's Matt Rivers and Amman Jordan.
3: Trump saying he agreed to stop the attack at the request of regional allies. Notably, Saudi Arabia has been very vocal publicly and privately urging the U.S. to de-escalate so its oil facilities wouldn't be targeted again by Iran. Iranian state media reported earlier that the country's foreign minister made calls to warn regional leaders about any escalation, and clearly those threats were taken seriously enough to have those leaders then lobby the White House to stand down.
1: President Trump turning against hand-picked U.S. Attorney Jeanine Pirro over the move to drop vandalism charges in the reflecting pool case. The Justice Department saying evidence shows a rushed and botched installation. ABC's Alex Brochet in Washington.
4: Interior Secretary Doug Burgum added in a statement that his agency provided expert and eyewitness testimony for the DOJ's case. Meanwhile, David Hearn's lawyers say that he deserves an apology. In a new statement, they say Pirro's claims that she and her office were duped by the Interior is, quote, nonsense, and that this is far from over as they consider all legal remedies.
1: Listening to ABC News.
5: Here's the official forecast. Mostly sunny today. Could see some afternoon showers and thunderstorms. Windy with gusts reaching near 20 miles per hour. A high of 90. Partly cloudy, 70 degrees tonight. Tomorrow, mostly sunny early. Then rain and thunderstorms possible by midday with a high of 85. Monday night, scattered showers down to 69. Tuesday, afternoon rain and thunderstorms up to 88 degrees. Partly cloudy Tuesday night and 71. I'm Craig Allen on Talk Radio 102.3.
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10: 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It reinforces the alignment, stability, and coordinated muscle activation that supports how your body moves, whether you're doing strenuous exercise or simply going about your daily life. This is according to Dana Santis, a strength and conditioning specialist. Even though you walk every day, Dana does say you can make small adjustments to immediately improve your walking mechanics. So, keep your rib cage stacked over your pelvis. Avoid leaning over or arching your lower back. Allow your arms to swing naturally in coordination with your legs. Keep your gaze forward, your jaw relaxed, and then just breathe in through your nose and out through your mouth. I'm Dr. Sanjay Gupta, helping you live a better life.

0: From the Liberty University studio in Memphis, Tennessee, it's Common Sense Conservative Commentary from Todd Starr.
1: Satsas, that's right. I love this American.
2: All right. Hello, everybody. It's always fun when we get visitors here in the Palatial News Bunker in Memphis, Tennessee, where we broadcast our program. Great to have you with us. Welcome wherever you may be, border the coast across the fruited plain. Parker, you're wearing pants today. Just want to make sure everybody's clothed.
3: I'm wearing shorts today, Todd.
2: Oh, you're wearing shorts. All right, well, that's all right. That's permissible. You're Church of Christ, guys, so we'll let you get away with that. Baptist, you got to wear pants. Man, we have got a lot going on this hour of the program, and we're excited to have in studio our good friend, State Representative Monty Fritz. He's the busiest man on the campaign trail, hands down.
4: Agreed.
2: Good to see you.
4: Todd, thank you. It's great to see you, brother. It's good to be in the Liberty University bunker with you.
2: Well, I'll tell you, we're the most secure bunker, news bunker in America. Years ago, when a good friend of ours, mutual friend David Sitton,
4: yes,
2: he came and he was helping us out here at the radio station. And he said, "Is it okay if I carry here on inside the radio station?" I said, "David, this is not NPR. we promote you to the chief of security here. Yeah. So we're a gun-toting, Bible-clinging radio station and talk show. We've got a lot to talk about, and the campaign, and I want to know how that's going. But first, one of the big issues that a lot of Republicans have been facing are the hecklers out there on the campaign trail. Mm-hmm. And I wanted to play, this is some brand new audio that came out. These are some radical leftists who are out leading more protest chants. Let's take a listen to this.

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1: I think that poor person should have taken chorus in high school, I think. They're a little bit of work on the voice.
0: And the beat. It's, you know, it's...
1: Yeah, I'm a veteran. We have many veterans.

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1: Senators who oppose nuking the filibuster, which means our elections will be compromised in some cases. What's going on here with these Republicans in the U.S. Senate, and why won't they? I'm just curious why they're not calling for new leadership based on what John Thune has done.
2: Yeah, I think they should be calling for new leadership, because just the SAVE Act has been a tremendous failure, I think, for the United States Senate. I think I'd like to see that complete list of 15. I haven't seen it yet. I don't know that Senator Thune has released that. But I think the big problem is too many weak males in politics. Too many folks that won't stand up for what is right, what the Constitution says, what the Word of Almighty God says. And I think we need to return to that.
1: You have not been shy about that. Your faith has been a very, very central focus of your campaign, and you've gotten some blowback as a result of that.
2: We have, and that's okay. There's an active cancel culture, Todd. You know, I didn't have a great desire to do this. It was not something I decided or laid on my heart. I just wanted to run for governor. I feel like I'm called to do this. And so that gives me great liberty to say exactly what I think. It gives me a chance to uplift Christ as King everywhere I go. Some people are offended by that. Better them be offended and repent than spend eternity in hell.
1: The issue of Islam has certainly played a big role in Tennessee. It looks like taxpayers are footing the bill for Muslim schools. We have no idea. Well, I think we've got a pretty good idea of what they're teaching in those schools. Mm-hmm. If you are elected governor, what would you do about that?
2: Well, one of the first things we need to do, I sent Governor Lee a letter probably 2 months ago suggesting, asking that he declare CARE, Council for American Islamic Relations, the Muslim Brotherhood, and other of those, what I think are enemies of the United States, both to be enemies and foreign terrorist organizations. I think that's a necessary step. I think that Islam is not a religion. It's a political movement, and it's a movement by force at the point of a spear or a weapon. And I think it's incongruent with our U.S. and Tennessee Constitution, and I think we have to first assert that fact.
1: Do you? Some people will push back and say, "Well, no. This is a matter of religious liberty. If you're going to fund the Christian schools, you got to fund everybody else's religious school."
2: Yeah, I think most take that from this bitter lie that has been told about a separation of church and state. Many people point to the First Amendment. They forget that first word in the First Amendment is "Congress shall make no law." Many are unread in our Tennessee Constitution that asserts in Article 1, Section 3 that all men have a natural and indefeasible right to worship Almighty God, the God of the Bible. President Washington, General Washington, Thomas Jefferson, those weren't perfect people, but they did have a Christian worldview. And if we allow that to be dissipated, if we allow ourselves to be silenced by the cancel culture, then what we're doing to our posterity is unacceptable.
1: I'm really shocked, and I wrote something yesterday. I said something is happening in Tennessee, and full disclosure, I endorsed Marsha Blackburn early on, and we work very hard to be fair and balanced, and I just always let people know that.
2: Yes.
1: But something is going on in this state, and you have had the largest crowds of any candidate out there. I mean, massive crowds of people. Yesterday, you were speaking to a huge crowd. 2 hours, I watched as you took question after question. You answered those questions, no air conditioning. Are you sensing that something is happening? And if so, what do you think it is? Why are people being attracted to your campaign?
2: I think it's not me. I think it's the liberty and less government, Todd. And I think there's also a repulsion of the career D.C. politician. The politician, and it's not just Senator Blackburn, it's Congressman Rose as well, their unwillingness to debate, to take the fishbowl and set it on the stage and take questions from the public, and then let's rebut those together. I think I saw when Congressman Rose decided, at first he said, we're going to do the debate, Channel 5 in Nashville is going to do, whether or not Marsha showed up. And then he reneged on that promise. And I will tell you, the collective head drop by the under 35 generation, he lost then. That's the day I won.
1: I have noticed that the crowds coming to your events are young. Yes. And I think these are

0: These are young conservatives, maybe coming out of Turning Point USA, who feel like they have just been betrayed by the Republican Party.
1: So Charlie Kirk was a Christ and Constitution person, right? I mean, some of his haters were because he stuck to those things. And Charlie was not a perfect person, just as Washington certainly is. I'm not. But he stayed with that message, and I think that resounds. I think that there's a generation of Americans, of Tennesseans today, that are looking for assertive, foundational truth. They're tired of a group of men and women who have promised to do these three things or these five things: conservative constitutional principles, you know, Second Amendment rights, lower taxes, you name it, and the affordability crisis that many aren't willing to talk about, because it's a real thing. I think it is Biden precipitated, but it is a real thing. And I think they're ready to hear someone who will address those issues, even if they don't agree with me on some of them.
0: I think the Republican Party is missing the mark on a lot of that, and especially when it comes to the affordability issue. You've got a lot of kids out there, and they call this program, and they're working two and three jobs.
1: Yes.
0: They still can't afford to make ends meet. That should not be the case in America.
1: So let's take that on in Tennessee. Let's do the things that government can do without behaving like socialist or Marxist. Let's lower the tax burden. Let's take that 4% state grocery sales tax off. I think it's going to generate local revenue, because I think most Tennesseans are going to spend those dollars on things that they need and generate revenue in Shelby County and Roane County and Sullivan County. Let's reform property tax in Tennessee. Let's stop the taxation against unrealized capital gains, so that every 4 or 5 years we have an assessment of the value, and it broadens and deepens the base at which we can be taxed against. That impacts home ownership. It impacts rent. And I think those messages and that resolve, and those are bills that I've carried. I mean, it's not just a new idea. I think it's time to get back to that.
0: Is it safe to say that the Republican Party as a whole has changed? Trump has changed it.
1: Sure.
0: It is. We've got a lot of populists that have come into the party. What does the Republican Party look like moving forward?
1: I think we're more closely aligned with our Tennessee Republican Party guiding principles than we are the national platform now. So our Tennessee Republican Party guiding principles are 18 assertions there: that our rights come from God, that they're inviolate, that life begins at conception, things that we've allowed the national party to compromise on, references to Almighty God in our Tennessee Republican Party guiding principles were extricated from the national party. And I think that's problematic for lots of young people. I think that Tennessee should lead the way to push that back to where we were, and I hope to be able to lead that.
0: Monty Fritz joining us here in studio. Maybe you have a question you would like to ask. Give us a call, 901-260-5926. That's 901-260-5926. 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We've got to take a quick break here. Can you stick around?
1: Yes, sir.
0: For a few more minutes?
1: Yes, sir.
0: All right. Well, we're excited to have Monty Fritz joining us. Again, give us a call if you have a question for Monty Fritz, and maybe you live in another state and you're looking for answers on how you guys can fix what is broken in your state party. Give us a call. We'll be taking those questions. 901-260-5926. 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
10: There are lots of things you can measure to get an idea of how healthy you are at any given moment. Temperature, heart rate, blood pressure, just to name a few. But how about how healthy you will be and how long you're likely to live? According to a new study out of the University at Buffalo, two simple strength tests are pretty accurate at predicting longevity in older women. One is hand grip strength, and the other is how quickly people can stand up from a seated position without using their arms. By the way, I remember interviewing former President Jimmy Carter when he was quite old and being really impressed how he just popped out of the chair without using his arms. Not a lot of older people can actually do that. But I think the message here is that maintaining strength as you age is going to help you perform everyday activities, but also help you avoid injury and stay independent. I'm Dr. Sanjay Gupta, helping you live a better life.
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0: All right. Welcome back, everybody. It's the Todd Stearns Radio Show. And I will say this. I was getting a note. I'm not sure I can read this. Paul Shanklin, who used to be Rush Limbaugh's parody guy, lives here in Tennessee and sent a note. I'll share it with you off air. But anyway, we appreciate Shanklin. He's a good guy. We have Monty Fritz joining us. He is running for governor. And again, you know, on paper, it doesn't work. What you are doing doesn't work here. You don't have tens of millions of dollars coming from out of state or out of country groups. This is all grassroots here.
1: Yes, it is. And that's the beauty of it. I think that's the appeal for many of the young people. There's a great rejection, especially from the 40 and under crowd. And I would even offer some of my generation, for the profanity of money that has to go into a statewide political campaign or even the congressional districts, millions of dollars. It becomes a donor class, seniority-based thing rather than who's the better candidate. So we're trying our best to upset that. I always have two words for folks, and I've heard it since last September when we decided to run. Well, Monty, you can't raise enough money. You don't know enough people. And I'd say, but God. And so I feel called. I'm certain of that. There's no prophetic thing that I'm just, you know, that I've been given, that anybody's given me necessarily, that we're going to just trounce the other candidates electorally. But I do think I fully will be surprised if we don't win this on August 6th. I think it's that significant.
0: I will say this, and I agree with you, and I've shared this with the other candidates. I actually asked John Rose on this program. He says, he's really upset that Marsha will not debate him. I said, Monty Fritz told me that he would love to debate you. Oh, yeah, we can't do that.
1: Yeah.
0: wait a second.
1: Well, we had the Young Republicans up in East Tennessee set up a debate, Todd, and Marsha didn't respond. John did, and he put some crazy conditions on it. He didn't he wanted me to answer all the questions first and then him answer them, which I thought was a little bit unfair, so we worked through that. But he refused to be on the stage at the same time, and he was obviously uncomfortable. I think that people across Tennessee, from the Mississippi River to the Smoky Mountains, they're saying, if these two great people, if they're unwilling to debate, how are they going to respond when crisis or urgency hits in Tennessee?
0: That's a good question. Let's go to the phone lines. We've got some calls. Let's start with Nathan, listening to us in Tittum County, Tennessee. Nathan, what's your question for Mr. Fritz?
12: So I'm a high school student in Tifton County, Tennessee, and we've had trouble starting a Turning Point USA chapter. If you're elected, how are you going to help make sure the right to freedom of speech is in every Tennessee school?
1: Thank you. I appreciate that question. That first, in an open vocal advocacy, I have friends that are part of Turning Point that are experiencing this in East Tennessee, and oftentimes school leadership is playing silly games like we can't find a sponsor or something to be able to support these chapters. I think that there's a strong desire for young people like yourself to want to be in a group where that they can express and grow together in Christian constitutional principles, and shame on those school systems that don't want to embrace that. We will infuse some of that into the curriculum. I can promise you, as governor of the state of Tennessee, we're going to infuse Christ and Constitution into public education in Tennessee.
0: Nathan, don't hang up. We're going to get your information. We want to get some more intel and see if we might be able to help you out as well. And Senator and State Representative, we'll pass along that information to you. Nathan, thank you for that. Let's go to Memphis. Susan is listening to us. Susan, what's your question for the state representative?
13: Hi, thank you so much. We appreciate Representative Fritz and all of your very conservative views. However, Representative, we have many friends who are very involved in pro-life ministries and organizations, and there is a concern among that group of people that your very pro-life yet abolitionist point of view might hinder women from coming and seeking pro-life ministries help, because it will possibly lead to prosecution of mothers who have had abortions. Would you please address that? Thank you.
0: Susan, we're gonna let the representative address it, but we're coming up on a mandatory break, and unless you can answer that in 5 seconds. Can you stick around for a few more minutes?
1: Yes.
0: We have Monty Fritz with us, and Susan, we're gonna have him answer that question about the pro-life movement. If you've got a call, give us a holler, 901-260-5926. That's 901-260-5926. I'm Todd Stearns. This is the Todd Stearns Radio.

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7: Josh Jones, our chief political strategist, Liberty University grad. We're going to, and he's a, you know, he lives right there on that border, you know, between Tennessee and Virginia. We're going to check in with him on the whole Cracker Barrel story. You know, they finally, Monty Fritz, who is running for governor, is joining us in studio. They finally decided to get rid of the CEO who spent $700 million to turn it Cracker Barrel into basically a you know, boutique for millennials.
8: Yes. DEI and cocktails are not what you go to Cracker Barrel for. We all, those of us that love Cracker Barrel know that you can go from Santa Fe to South Carolina and get consistent bacon and eggs and sausage and biscuits and sweet tea and coffee. Why would you depart from that?
7: It's a great question. And again, you're driving cross country. You've got a choice. You know, do you want to have a good family meal? You need to go to Cracker Barrel. If you want to get into a fist fight, you go to Waffle House. So, I mean, it's.
8: Well, I do both. I haven't had any fist fights in Waffle House. They're open later. But I'm a big eggs and bacon person, so I enjoy both. But I'll have to take that cautionary warning.
7: Can I tell you when I knew things were turning in the culture for the worse? I had been at Fox News for many years. Flew back home to I was speaking at Gaylord back when it was Opry. I still call it the Opryland Hotel, and I was so excited to sit down for a good country breakfast. And I just ordered biscuits and gravy, and they said, we only serve bagels. And I'm like, wow, we got defeated again. I just.
8: It's like coming to Memphis and not being able to get grits.
7: Or barbecue. Yeah. It's like, what's up with that? So anyway, let's go to the phones here. Dean in East Memphis. Dean, you are on the air with Monty Fritz.
9: Hey, Todd. Hey, Monty. How's it going?
8: Good, Dean. It's good to hear from you, brother.
9: Good to and good to have seen you last night. And Todd, I just want to say thank you for hosting him today. At first, people see that big giant window sticker on the back of my truck and say, "Who's Monty Fritz?" I said, "He's the only Christian constitutional conservative running for governor of Tennessee." And I tell people where to go look at the website, where to go on Facebook, and I also tell people nobody. Everybody wants to debate everybody but Monty, and I think they're scared. And I think, and I've also told people that I think you're definitely the dark horse to win this whole thing.
8: Thank you, Dean.
7: Dean, I appreciate that call, and thank you for that. 901-260-5926 if you have a question for Monty Fritz.
8: Todd, could we answer the young lady's question?
7: Yes, I wanted to go back to that. Yeah. So she called you. She called you out on being an abolitionist.
8: Yes.
7: How do you, because you are pretty, you are a pro-life candidate.
8: I think that abortion is murder, period. And I think that we must provide equal protection under the law for all children, from conception on. Again, our Tennessee Republican Party guiding principles and God's word asserts that life begins at conception, right? And it's a great blessing. Some things important. I think many people have been misled in the pro-life a movement by Planned Parenthood, because they've attacked this and they've allowed Planned Parenthood to permeate their thought process, and I hope they'll reject that. First, under the Tennessee Constitution, we can't make retroactive law. Whatever law we would pass would be in effect from that day forward. I think the law is a teacher. I think God's law is a teacher. God's law teaches us that we can't do enough, that we need that perfect lamb, Jesus, to be saved. I think civil law does that same thing, and it asserts some consequences for our behaviors. I think that if we indeed believe that child, that life begins at conception, to not provide equal protection under the law is a derelict thing for us to do civilly. And I think that means that the doctors, those hideous monsters that have performed hundreds of abortions, should be held accountable. I think that those dads who were part of the decision process have some accountability, and they must be held accountable. I think the moms do. I think I heard a story the other day. I told this one last night. There was a young lady said she had been forced to have an abortion when she was young by her parents. I got to tell you, that's child abuse. And it's not only it's a sin, but it should be a crime. We should hold a civil accountability for those things. I think God's going to judge us, Todd. I think if he is the same yesterday, today, and forevermore, then he will look at the altars of Molech and Baal from 3,000 years ago, the same as he looks at those altars today where we refuse to have an accountability for the murder of children. And I think it's time that we provide that equal protection under the law.
7: Monty, I want to get in one more question before I know you have to skedaddle out of here. When you look at this country right now, what would you say is the number one issue facing our nation right now?
8: I think that it's a lack of confidence in our elected officials. I think that we have allowed those of us in public office have allowed ourselves to be compromised. We don't stand up for those things that we assert that we hold true. And I think that younger generation, part of the reason they're drawn to this liberty and less government message is because we're not pulling any punches on that. I think that there's a disengagement at the polls. I talked to a man last night at the place we stayed. He said, "Why should I go vote, Fritz?" He said, you people are all liars. You get it? I mean, it was candid, very candid conversation. And I appreciate that. But we have to turn it around. We have to turn that so that people in Tennessee think that someone in Nashville is honest to God working for them, no matter what demographic they come from, no matter what their income level is, that someone is standing up and fighting for their God-given rights.
7: And that is,
8: I hope to get an opportunity to do that.
7: And that is a message that every single Republican running needs to hear. Monty Fritz, good to see you. And thank you for bringing your wife along. Wow, such a delight.
8: She's the best part of me. Can Denise say hello to Tennessee?
7: Yeah. Pull up the microphone here. And Denise, we're excited to have you in studio.
10: Thank you so much. It's been an absolute pleasure.
7: Have you been? So you're out on the road. You're not having to cook and all that stuff. You're getting good meals and everything. Monty making stops on the way. And
10: well, no, I'm not cooking. I'm missing cooking. And a lot of times we're eating at Waffle House at 10 and 11 o'clock at night. That's our only meal because we just don't stop.
7: Nothing wrong with that. Of course, now you guys have Bucky. We have Bucky's here in Tennessee, mm-hmm. So I hope that makes the stop. And Dolly Parton's got her own place now, I guess, a truck stop.
10: Yes.
7: So.
8: Yeah, we prefer the small places. I prefer the mom and pops.
7: Yeah.
8: Now, I do like Cracker Barrel, and we do like Waffle House, but one of the great things about this journey has been going to restaurants that are owned by a family. Because there's a real passion, a love for what they're doing
7: there. I love that. And I can tell you the other campaigns are listening to everything we're saying because I've already gotten messages trying to get the other candidates on the show. So there you go. Thank you for that, Monty. No, I'm just kidding. The other thing I really appreciate about what you said, and we're going to leave it here, is that you said nice things about your opponents. And I think we need to remember we got good people running on the Republican side of the aisle across America. So
8: we do. And all of us on all sides of the aisle are created in the image of God, and we should be able to dissent and disagree and debate and still love one another.
7: It's like here on the Todd Stern Show, I'm a big Tennessee fan. Parker here is an Auburn guy, and, you know, we hate each other and say terrible things about, you know, each other's mothers during football season, but, you know, we get along nice during the rest of the time.
8: Well, the great thing about being an Auburn fan is you can always repent.
7: Wow. I love Monty Fritz. That's great. All right. Monty Fritz, everybody. Monty, good to see you, my
8: friend. Thank you, brother.
7: All right. Good luck. Safe travels. Hang tight. We've got Josh Jones coming up next. 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
7: All right, welcome back, everybody. It's the Todd Stearns Radio Show. And I love those kinds of candidates because they're really not politicians. They're out there wanting to truly make a difference. And it's a fun thing to see. We're going to be getting other candidates on across the nation. We're working on getting Mike Rogers, who's running for the Senate in Michigan, and we hope to have him on next week on the program. Well, I want to go right away to the Patriot Mobile Newsmaker line, say hello to our good buddy, Josh Jones, our chief political strategist. And Josh, I don't know if you heard, we were talking about you in the last segment and about Cracker Barrel and its CEO, and they've decided to give heave ho after she nearly destroyed and bankrupted Cracker Barrel.
11: Yeah, you're not wrong. I mean, after that awful redesign that they attempted and then the public backlash, I mean, look, Cracker Barrel's a stable institution. I've been many times, so I'm not super surprised. Frankly, though, I mean, I can't say I've been following too closely.
7: No, I'm just, first of all, I knew you to be a cosmopolitan man, even though you grew up on a farm. And so I was sort of, I had to imagine that you've at least been one time to the Cracker Barrel.
11: Oh, for sure. I'm actually a big, very big Cracker Barrel fan because most of my memories around Cracker Barrel are like whenever you're on those long road trips as a family growing up, Cracker Barrel was like the go-to stop. Like we'd go to vacation in Florida a lot every year. So we'd stop on Cracker Barrel like on the way down that morning because, you know, they have breakfast food, they have lunch food, so everybody's happy for the family.
7: Yeah. And I mean, they were basically turning them into dentist office. I mean, it just really had no appeal. So I'm glad they brought the clutter back. I'm glad they brought back old Uncle Herschel, and let's hope they saw the error of their ways.
11: Exactly.
7: Yeah, Josh, a lot of political news to get to, and we've been talking a lot about Senator John Thune. Went on Hannity's show last night. Thune, I mean, there were softball questions, no doubt about it. Thune says there are 15 senators opposed to nuking the filibuster. And I'm wondering if Thune is Thune making his point that he's really not opposed to the president. He just can't get anything done because of the slim majority.
11: Look, that might be the case, and you might be right. I mean, if there truly are 15 senators who are against nuking the filibuster here, the reality is we don't have the votes to pass the Save America Act. As you know, as important as it is and as much as we should, the votes aren't there, the votes aren't there. I think where the issue lies for a lot of voters and a lot of people is that necessarily maybe up until this point, maybe they're changing their strategy, hasn't been communicated effectively in a sense to get it out to people, particularly Republican voters, as to why this isn't happening. Because look, I'll be the first to admit, Congress is a very complicated system in terms of how it actually works. And if you're not, you know, an effective messenger going out there and saying why things are happening a certain way, people are going to get angry with you, and rightfully so. So I think, look, if Thune's right and the votes aren't there, there's 15 votes who aren't going to nuke the filibuster, look, you just got to tell people that, and that's a more motivation to elect more Republican senators this November.
7: So Senator Roger Marshall, who's out of Kansas, very upset, and he said that his elderly parents are angry with him because they're watching Newsmax and Fox News Channel. And he says his own parents are upset with him because they're not moving through the president's agenda. I think he's mad at the wrong people. He needs to be taking a good long look in the mirror. What say you?
11: Yeah, look, the answer is always somewhere in the middle, right? Look, Congress needs to be doing more. Congress, by intention, by design, by the founders, obviously is meant to be a slow-moving beast. But at the same time, that doesn't mean sit on your hands and do nothing, particularly when you have a midterm election coming up. You need to give people a reason to come out and vote. So look, I think there's a healthy median here in terms of, you know, pushing Congress to take action and do things. But also recognizing the fact that the legislative process takes time. Now, all that to say, they need to move quicker on the president's agenda, particularly with the midterms coming up. You know, we only might have majorities in both chambers for a couple more months here. So you really have to lock in and get some things across the finish line.
7: You are representing a lot of candidates across the nation. I know you've been out last week. You were out on the road. How are things going out there? What are you guys sensing as we head into November?
11: Yeah, we're less than 100 days until the election, so it's really crunch time, and this is really the point, and you are going to see it. I mean, if you look on Twitter, you see people answering calls all the time of this thing's getting super busy with the election, and people are starting to tune in, and that's why you see all these ads starting to run. I think number one issue that you're seeing across the board right now is cost of living. That's what people are caring about, affordability, and how they're going to put food on the, you know, on their table for their family, how they're going to send their kids to a good education. So look, midterms are, you know, they're here. People are paying attention, and it's going to be super competitive heading into November.
7: Tell me about this race out of Virginia, Jen Kiggins. I know she's got a brand new ad out there. What are her chances?
11: Yeah, so Jen Kiggins down in Virginia's 2nd District, that's down where the Norfolk base, military base is. Super competitive seat. It's really the bellwether for the rest of the country, frankly. And if you look back historically, that's typically been the trend. It's a very high military population district. It's very swingy. It goes back and forth between the Republicans and Democrats. So yeah, Jen put out her first ad highlighting her bio as a, you know, a nurse practitioner, a military background, mom of four. And she's done a great job in Congress. She's been one of the most bipartisan members, or ranked one of the most bipartisan in terms of actually getting things done, circling back to people feeling like, you know, Congress is just sitting on their hands. Jen, at least, is one of those outliers where she's actually getting some bills across the finish line. So, look, Virginia 2 is an important one for people to pay attention to. We're running a great campaign so far and feel confident. But really, I mean, it's one of those races that are going to set the tone for the rest of the country.
7: Joshua Jones joining us on the Patriot Mobile Newsmaker line, our chief political strategist. Got to follow him on X. So he's doing a lot of great work around the country, and we always appreciate you taking time to hang out with us. By the way, Josh, I got a note from one of your family members saying they had already ordered the Golden Age, and I said, well, you might want to order two because you, sir, are featured prominently in the book.
11: I appreciate that. Yeah. My mom told me the other day, I was catching up with her on the phone on the way back from Texas. And she's saying that how she had ordered a book. So look, I'm happy to contribute to another sell. But no, I appreciate it. I'm looking forward to reading it myself.
7: Well, yeah, it's you're going to love it. It's a good read. And we hope to see you down at the big shindig, the book launch shindig. If not, we'll catch up to you somewhere out there on the campaign trail. I want to give you the last word here. Early voting underway across many parts of the country. What's your message to the voters?
11: Look, the message at the end of the day is you have to take a long, hard look and remember what the Democrats did just 2 years ago. I mean, with Biden in office and Democrat majorities in Congress, I mean, you saw record inflation, record number of border crossings, and frankly, life just getting worse across the board. You may, you know, feel frustrated that things aren't moving quick enough, but at the end of the day, someone you agree with 80% of the time is better than someone you agree with 5% of the time, which in that case would obviously be the Democrats. So look, reality is lock in. We are less than 100 days from the election. Go vote if you're in a state that has early voting. And if not, be ready on election day, grab 10 of your friends and go out and vote for Republicans. And if your friends aren't Republicans, don't remind them to go vote.
7: Well said. All right. Josh Jones, great advice. All right, my friend, good to see you, and be safe out there on the campaign trail.
11: Thanks, Todd.
7: All right, good man right there, getting Republicans elected to Congress. All right, coming up, let me tell you, we're going to be talking to Mary Walter. Bishop E.W. Jackson is going to be here as well. We're going to have a jam-packed last hour of the show coming up. Also, want to tell you, this segment of the Todd Stern Show brought to you by our friends at Newsmax. Millions of Americans agree with President Trump, and they're switching to Newsmax. They're watching great shows, Greta, Carl Higbee, Rob Schmidt. If you're tired of big media, start watching Newsmax. 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Get all of President Trump's most important events live. You're going to be able to also watch some pretty darn incredible documentaries from Mike Huckabee to Melania Trump. And once you start Newsmax Plus, well, folks, you're not going to stop. 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Hour three of the big show coming up, and it is a perfect time for you to go and pre-order a copy of The Golden Age, How Trump Saved America. Was able to autograph a copy for Monty Fritz and his wife as they were able to scoot out the door. And looking forward, though, to you reading the book and helping us not only change America, but continue the America First movement. All right, hang tight, everybody. Got to take a quick break. Your top of the hour news, ToddStearns.com. Go and check all of that out. 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We'll be right back. There's a quiet revolution happening in America, and it's not coming from tanks or tyrants. 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
13: From ABC News, I'm Chuck Sievertson. Breaking news, according to Iranian state media, their foreign minister says negotiations with Oman concerning the Strait of Hormuz are in their final stages and are on their way to being finalized. No details. Mideast allies pressure President Trump to call off attacks on Iran. This after Iran makes threats of counterattacks on U.S. allies. ABC's Matt Rivers and Amman Jordan.
14: Many of us in this part of the world thought that we'd be waking up today with a fresh round of missiles soaring overhead, an incredibly tense few days, now ending in a sigh of relief with President Trump calling off large-scale strikes, at least for now. Overnight, Trump posting online, "I have agreed for the future benefit of the world and likewise the survival of a successful and prosperous Iran to cancel the attacks, subject to being able to rapidly make a deal." He goes on to say any deal would include reopening the Strait of Hormuz and the end of what he calls the Iranian nuclear threat.
13: Trump has repeated that the U.S. bombing has obliterated Iran's military. Three fires in Spokane, Washington have burned over 5,000 acres. Officials estimate at least 600 structures have been damaged or destroyed. ABC News forecaster Samara Theodore.
15: This is an environment that is primed for wildfires, strong wind gusts, very dry conditions, and the fires can spread rapidly. That includes parts of Idaho, Wyoming, up to Billings, Glasgow, Great Falls. So please be mindful of that. Where we really start to see this rev up is the critical fire danger zones, and that includes Great Falls, Bozeman, Idaho Falls, into the upper Midwest, parts of the Intermountain West.
13: Police confirm three people killed, another five injured when a gunman opened fire outside a fast food restaurant yesterday in Twin Falls, Idaho.
16: As I was running, I faced the shooter head on, and he pointed the gun at me, and I ducked behind a white car just to have some sort of coverage.
13: Police say the suspected shooter died. No word on a motive. You're listening to ABC News.
17: Here's the official forecast. Mostly sunny today. Could see some afternoon showers and thunderstorms. Windy with gusts reaching near 20 miles per hour. A high of 90. Partly cloudy, 70 degrees tonight. Tomorrow, mostly sunny early. Then rain and thunderstorms possible by midday with a high of 85. Monday night, scattered showers down to 69. Tuesday, afternoon rain and thunderstorms up to 88 degrees. Partly cloudy Tuesday night and 71. 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
3: If I were to ask you what makes for a good night's sleep, you'd probably say a dark, quiet room, not too many things on your mind. But every night when you go to get some Z's, how often do you really think about the temperature in your bedroom? Temperature may be one of the most underappreciated factors in sleep. That's according to the Senior Vice President of Research and Scientific Affairs at the National Sleep Foundation. We often hear about lights and screens and stress, but even modest changes in temperature and airflow can influence both how quickly you fall asleep and how deeply you stay asleep. Most experts will recommend a room temperature of 60 to 67 degrees Fahrenheit. You might also experiment with your sheets and what you actually wear to bed. Play around a bit and see what improves your sleep. You might be delightfully surprised. I'm Dr. Sanjay Gupta, helping you live a better life.
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Contact. Call sign Warlord 6 here, known in some parts as General Ernie Audino. And I'm here with the Frontlines Report. It's the nation's largest military talk radio show. We broadcast out of our tactical ops center, our talk, and we go out nationwide, over 180 stations, loud and proud, coast to coast. Our mission, help tell the military story by way of those who help write it, so our citizens have a good understanding of our military and what we ask them to do. All right, team, it looks like our on-again, off-again tactical offensive on Iran is on again. And that's after we inexplicably ceased fire again. And that lasted for a few days. But during the pause, how did the Iranian regime show its appreciation? By lobbing a few ballistic missiles at some of our troops in Jordan, right? Yeah, imagine that. And then CENTCOM came out with a statement that termed it a, quote, surprise attack. What? How is anyone surprised by an Iranian attack during a ceasefire? That's been their consistent course of dealing since our first self-imposed ceasefire. I'll tell you what, if my PAO, Public Affairs Office, put out a statement like that under similar circumstances, I'd recall that thing and rewrite it. In any case, thank God we intercepted every one of those missiles, and kudos to the guys who shot them down. But having said that, how is it after 5 months of hostilities that with a straight face, we characterize any attack on our troops a surprise attack? If we were truly surprised by it, and I'm certain our military wasn't surprised, the only plausible explanation is that we had told ourselves and the American public that we can trust this regime. And that whoever we think we're negotiating with inside the regime is negotiating in good faith. We know that's not true. Come on. Listen, the nature of war is not about negotiation. Just the opposite. War exists because negotiation has failed. War is about the violent imposition of one nation's will upon another. Let's get on with it. And don't take it from me, guys. Take it from Clausewitz. Here's what he has to say about it. Quote, the first, the supreme, the most far-reaching act of judgment that the statesman and commander have to make is to establish the kind of war upon which they are embarking, neither mistaking it for nor trying to turn it into something that's alien to its nature. Crystal clear. Next, another discussion of the objective in war. We've spent a lot of time discussing the lack of a clear overall objective for our combat ops in Iran since the launch of Epic Fury on 28 February. So I really don't want to rehash all of that. But suffice it to say, without a clear political objective, no amount of brilliant military success on the battlefield can help our nation achieve ultimate political success. So why am I bringing up the objective again? Well, because after Iran, quote, surprised us by launching those missiles at our troops in Jordan, President Trump said, quote, we're going to blow the effing stuff out of them. All right.

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1: State that accomplishes that political objective. Tell us, too. Tell the nation. There's no secrecy required. Tell us what the political objective is. The nation and our military need to know. Team is call sign Warlord 6, General Ernie Andino, and you're monitoring the front lines report. Next. This is a very positive development. Well, Saudi Arabia just stepped up to lead an effort to organize a wide spectrum of primarily Sunni majority nations in a maritime defense coalition purposed to counter Houthi / Iranian proxy threats to shut down the Bab al-Mandab Strait. And that strait is the southern constriction of the Red Sea. And a full third of the daily global maritime transit of oil moves through that strait. And most of it goes into the Mediterranean to Europe. Yeah, more on that in a minute. Well, anyway, the Saudis formalized this coalition during a conference in Riyadh on the 30th. And they did it with a joint statement signed by 14 countries. So who signed it? Saudi Arabia, of course, Kuwait, Bahrain, Qatar, Pakistan, Turkey, Egypt, Jordan, Yemen, Bangladesh, Nigeria, Sudan, Djibouti, Somalia. Yeah, I don't know who in Yemen signed it. Anyway, that's 14. And Saudi sources say there were a total of 43 nations present at the conference. So clearly there's more international interest in building this coalition beyond 14 nations. This is obviously a big deal. And it's not just because it'll help maintain freedom of navigation through the strait, but because this is the latest indicator of a growing Arab will to militarily oppose Iranian threats to their vital interests. This is eminently rational behavior. We've been at this for 5 months, right? And this latest development follows an increasing number of occasions where Arab nations, for example, Saudi Arabia, Kuwait, UAE, Bahrain, and maybe Jordan, have participated in airstrikes on Iran itself or upon Iranian proxies in Iraq. Those first Arab airstrikes were kept quiet, but the latest ones, yeah, they're now open, and purposely so. These nations have lost their reluctance to strike another Muslim nation that is itself at war with non-Muslim nations, in this case, the United States and Israel. Now, think of this. We're seeing more spying out of Arab nations right now, and we're seeing more Arab willingness to participate in military action against Iran, a common threat to all of them, than we are from our historic allies in Europe. European nations produce almost no oil of their own, so they each know they have a vital interest in the free flow of oil through the Strait of Hormuz, and also through the Bab al-Mandab. But aside from the French, who deployed an aircraft carrier, the Charles de Gaulle, to the Red Sea, we've just seen no sizable hard power European military deployments to secure Hormuz or the Bab al-Mandab. You know, this is irrational behavior from our historic allies. Maybe we should start calling them anti-allies. Yeah, well, enough of that, right, for now. Let me shift fire. Iran's been dominating the news since the end of December, but that doesn't mean there isn't important stuff happening elsewhere. We haven't paid attention to Afghanistan. I mean, heck, we only gave up Bagram Air Base, strategically located between Russia, China, and Pakistan, three nuclear powers, and we handed over to the Taliban. And what did they do? They immediately invited the Russians and the Chinese to establish a presence there. And there's a bunch of other stuff going on in Afghanistan that we haven't really talked about lately, but we will today. We're bringing in one of the founding members of the National Resistance Front of Afghanistan, the successor to our previous essential ally, the Northern Alliance, and my old friend, Ali Nasri, the head of foreign affairs for the NRF. He'll join us in a moment to give us an update. All right, team, if a war is worth fighting, it's worth winning. This call sign, Warlord 6, General Ernie Audino at the Frontlines Report. I'm going to take a quick break, but I'll be right back with Ali Nasri from the NRF. Stay up on the net.

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5: How often do you stop to wonder whether you should share something that's revealing, maybe even embarrassing, with a partner, a friend, or even your boss? In her new book called Revealing, The Underrated Power of Oversharing, behavioral scientist Leslie John says doing just that can help you deepen relationships that are vital to your life. We need people to trust us in order to get things like love, friendship, and career success. That's what she told us. When you make yourself vulnerable by revealing something sensitive, it does make other people trust you. In turn, when you ask someone to reveal something about themselves, showing that interest will generally lead someone to like you more. Why? Because people like to be asked about themselves, she says. It also signals that they are discriminating and choosy, but in a good way. I'm Dr. Sanjay Gupta, helping you live a better life.

0: Fire in the hole. This is call sign Warlord Sex. General Ernie Audino at the Front Lines Report. We've got a great guest this week, a dear old friend of mine, Ali Nasri. And he was one of the founding members of the National Resistance Front of Afghanistan. And really, they're the successor to the Northern Alliance, our essential ally during the very beginning of our war on terrorism. Well, Ali now serves as the head of the foreign relations for the National Resistance Front. And I can never forget a telephone call I was on with Ali and his boss, the National Resistance Front commander, Ahmed Massoud. And this was 3 days after the fall of Kabul. And on that call, Commander Massoud said, quote, "I've just spoken with my mother and my wife. And I told them I'm staying here, I'm fighting here, and I'm probably going to die here." It's a powerful team. All right, Ali, welcome to the unit.
1: Thank you, General. It's great to be here.
0: Yeah, it's a great privilege to have you on the phone, and I always enjoy chatting with you. Hey, how's the commander doing these days, Commander Massoud?
1: Commander Massoud is doing fantastically. Of course, as every day passes, we are becoming more busy, but I believe the more busy we are, the happier we are, because we are struggling for freedom, struggling for something greater than ourselves.
0: Well, that's the most important thing. I can say, I love to quote Viktor Frankl, who wrote Man's Search for Meaning, and he wrote, and this is true, life is never made unbearable by circumstance, but only through lack of purpose and meaning. When you're serving something bigger than yourself, like this, as important as this, that's what gives real meaning to every day. Well, let's, before we get to the meat of everything, can you tell our listeners about Commander Massoud's father?
1: Of course. Commander Massoud's father is the late Commander Ahmad Shah Massoud, who bravely fought against the Soviets and communists in the 1980s. And basically in 1992, Robert Kaplan labeled him the man who won the Cold War because he defeated the Soviets more than nine times within Afghanistan from 1979 up to 1988 when the Soviets withdrew. And then after the Cold War, he continued his struggle against global terrorism. So from 1994 all the way up to September 9th, 2001, he fought against the Taliban, Al-Qaeda, and other global terrorist networks that were in Afghanistan under the protection of the Taliban in the mid and late 90s. And on September 9th, 2001, 6 months after he warned the United States that an attack is going to happen on U.S. soil, that these terrorists in Afghanistan are planning such an attack, and this is when he was in Paris and in Brussels, he was assassinated on September 9th, 2001, 2 days before 9/11 happened. And basically, Al-Qaeda and the Taliban, they believe that for 9/11 to happen, he should be assassinated and eliminated first from the scene. And so without September 9th, September 11th wouldn't have meant anything. So they conducted the first round of attacks, which was the assassination of the late Commander Massoud, and went forward with September 11th, 2001.
0: Team, this is call sign Warlord 6, General Ernie Audino. You're monitoring the Front Lines Report. Yeah, exactly. You know, bin Laden knew what was going to happen, obviously, on 9/11. And by assassinating Ahmad Shah Massoud, who led the real resistance to the Taliban and Al-Qaeda, he was attempting to shortstop or disrupt what he knew was going to happen, and that was the United States was going to seek to ally with the sworn enemies of Al-Qaeda. And that's exactly what we did. And bin Laden, by assassinating Ahmad Shah Massoud, was trying to decapitate the organization. Well, the organization continued, and we wouldn't have won that fight against the Taliban in just a couple of months without the Northern Alliance.
1: Yes, yes. And of course, their whole calculation was that the resistance will fall apart within days of his assassination. However, the people of Afghanistan were resilient and they stood their ground even after the assassination. And of course, we aligned and allied ourselves with coalition forces in October of 2001, and the Taliban and Al-Qaeda were defeated within weeks, not even months.
0: Yeah. Well, let's move forward a little bit in time, but still talk about the past a little bit. Tell us what happened after Biden pulled out of Afghanistan. What was the situation like on the ground for you?
1: It was horrible. I was there myself for a few days after the fall of Kabul. Of course, there were still American forces inside Achkaya, but everything fell apart. And Afghanistan since then has been in a state of anarchy. There is no rule of law. There is no constitution. There is no legitimate government. The people are living in one of the largest prisons today. Afghanistan is a geography almost the size of Texas. But what we can relate Afghanistan, the situation today, is a prison. Because a group of terrorists and extremists have taken over, not even representing a few percent of the population, and are forcing their will on everyone, especially women. Half of the population have been completely erased from public life. Basically, they are denied even their basic rights as human beings. But at the same time, anyone, right now, Afghanistan's prisons are full of public prisoners. Basically, any youth that they think that has potential to rise up against them in the future, they're thrown into prison. And this is used as a fear tactic too. Even people who aren't politically involved, who aren't part of the civil society, they're thrown into prison so that fear can be instilled within the larger society and population. On the other hand, Afghanistan, once again, is a hub for terrorism in the region. There is more than 24,000 foreign terrorist fighters inside Afghanistan, verified through documents that we've retrieved and through many international reports. And these 24,000 foreign terrorist fighters, they're part of 21 global and regional terror networks verified by the United Nations Security Council. So the Taliban returning to power in 2021 has created a situation which is much worse than 9/11. On 9/11, we only had 900 foreign terrorist fighters inside Afghanistan. Today, we have 24,000.
0: Yeah. Well, Ollie, we'll yes. finish in just a second, but we've got to take a quick break. Team, work on your range cards. This is call sign Warlord 6, General Ernie Andino with the Frontlines Report. We're going to take a quick break, but Ollie and I will be right back. Stay up on the net.
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7: If I were to ask you what makes for a good night's sleep, you'd probably say a dark, quiet room, not too many things on your mind. 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Temperature may be one of the most underappreciated factors in sleep. That's according to the Senior Vice President of Research and Scientific Affairs at the National Sleep Foundation. We often hear about lights and screens and stress, but even modest changes in temperature and airflow can influence both how quickly you fall asleep and how deeply you stay asleep. Most experts will recommend a room temperature of 60 to 67 degrees Fahrenheit. 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I'm Dr. Sanjay Gupta, helping you live a better life.
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0: My wingman today is Ali Nasri, a founding member of the National Resistance Front of Afghanistan. He now serves as head of the foreign affairs for the NRF, and that's the heart of the resistance inside Afghanistan. I cannot overstress the significance of the National Resistance Front. And, you know, it's the successor, really, to our previous an essential ally during the war on terror, and that was the Northern Alliance. So I'm really privileged and honored to have Ali with us. Hey, Ali, let me ask you this. We're going to shift into the current situation right now. I want to ask you, why should Americans care about Afghanistan?
1: Well, there's many reasons, but the number one reason, which I believe is very important, is the threat of terrorism, which is emanating from Afghanistan. To just give you an example why this matters. In June of 2024, the new leader of Al-Qaeda, Saif al-Adl, he came out with a statement in Arabic, and it was a call for jihadists around the world to come to Afghanistan. So Saif al-Adl, to just summarize what he said, he said after decades, Afghanistan's situation is in our interest again. And I ask all of you brothers and so forth to come to Afghanistan, use this opportunity to prepare yourselves, train yourselves, mobilize yourselves, and then to plan and facilitate attacks against the West. He says this verbatim. To train and mobilize yourself so you can plan and facilitate attacks against the West from Afghanistan. This isn't a normal terrorist. This is the leader of the largest terrorist network in the world, Al-Qaeda, calling jihadists to come to Afghanistan, which is safe for them because the Taliban control the country, and to facilitate attacks. And I just imagine that we're back in that era of the 90s, but much worse, because Al-Qaeda today has a vast network around the globe. They have experience. They have more resources in their possession. And so just imagine if we don't address the problem in Afghanistan, if Americans don't address the problem in Afghanistan, what can happen? What we will face in the future if this isn't addressed today will be much worse than 9/11.
0: As you mentioned, they're very well resourced now, better resourced than ever, especially after we left them the multiple billions of dollars in U.S. weapons, left them on the ground, which are now in Taliban hands.
1: Yes. And basically, not only their resources, just the amount of networking and networks they have around the globe. They didn't have that in the 1990s or on September 11, 2001. And they were much weaker back then compared to what they are today. And so there are clear signs that they are using this opportunity to prepare themselves. Of course, they're more strategic today. They're waiting for the right time to implement whatever plans that they have. But why should Americans wait until that happens? Today, there's actual partners on the ground fighting terrorists on a daily basis. And again, the United Nations Security Council report has verified that the National Resistance Front is facing Al-Qaeda, is facing all of these global and regional terrorist networks. So why should we be ignored when
0: facing ISIS Khorasan, ISIS-K.
1: Yes.
0: Which has given itself a broad mandate to wage jihad. The Taliban itself now is even stronger, and it's even stronger inside Pakistan itself. I mean, you know, you guys are up against Tariqi Taliban, the so-called Pakistani Taliban.
1: Yes, and that's becoming one of the largest terrorist forces in the region, trying to overthrow the Pakistani government, which is a nuclear-armed state and is a country that can destabilize the wider region if it's fallen into the hands of terrorists. And so the Taliban, Al-Qaeda, and the TTP and all of these are coordinating to overthrow Pakistan's political establishment, their government, to expand their so-called Islamic Empire. So expand the caliphate project that they have, because Emirates and caliphate are synonymous. There is no difference between them. And so Pakistan is the next piece in this puzzle. After that, of course, they have their eyes on Central Asia and then the wider region.
0: Team, this is call sign Warlord 6, General Ernie Audino, you're monitoring the front lines report. Well, I got to say this. This is the height of irony now that Pakistan is under threat by the Taliban, because Pakistan itself was very instrumental in forming the Taliban and supporting it, and even came to their aid after Kabul fell to help the Taliban penetrate into your home base, your base area, the Panjshir Valley. Without that Pakistani help, I don't think the Taliban would have been able to penetrate it. In fact, when they tried without it, they got their nose seriously bloody.
1: Yes. So this is something that we've been telling the Pakistanis since the 1990s, that supporting the Taliban will backfire. These people should not be trusted, and that this is a force of destruction. Today it's after us, tomorrow it will be after you. After 2021, we were proved, basically, our assessment came true, and now Pakistan is the number one country facing the consequences of the return of the Taliban. And now Pakistanis are going around telling everyone, don't trust this group. If we're unable to trust them, no one should trust them. Because there has been more than, 800 attacks against Pakistan since 2022. And this keeps increasing. The Taliban are now employing drones against the Pakistanis. And so the conflict is escalating. Now Pakistan for the past seven months have been going after cities like Kabul, Kandahar, Bagram, and so forth, even conducting attacks against the Taliban in the north, which is unprecedented.
0: Say that again. Pakistan has been conducting strikes inside Afghanistan on Taliban positions, correct?
1: Yes. Even the north.
0: Even in the north. So strategically, and I know you're aware of this, and you and I have chatted about this in the past, this kind of thing creates opportunities for the National Resistance Front.
1: Yes. So Pakistanis haven't been going after the leadership of the Taliban, but they've been going after the caches. So the Taliban are facing shortages. They are much weaker now. They are fractured. And for this reason, the resistance this year has been moving its guerrilla warfare to a more semi-conventional strategy of preparing ourselves for the ultimate phase, which is conventional warfare, to liberate parts of Afghanistan and sustain control over them before liberating the whole country. So this conflict between Pakistan and the Taliban is creating opportunities for us. Is this geopolitical shift is now in the interest of Afghanistan's people.
0: Yeah, well, I think there's also the practical shift on the battlefield. I'm certain the Taliban's had to shift some of their combat power away from the, let's say, the Panjshir Valley, closer towards the Pakistani border and inside Pakistan. Is that true or no?
1: Yes, the Taliban terrorists are facing a lot of challenges. One, they're thinly stretched throughout the country. They can't mobilize the common man in their struggle. No, it's not appealing to the people of Afghanistan to join the Taliban and go and fight anyone, whether it's us or the Pakistanis or anyone else. And so they weren't able to create that rally around the flag effect after Pakistan started bombing them, because the people are, look, you guys were the proxies of this country and that country. Why should we support you? You're not legitimate. You're not the legitimate government of Afghanistan. So the people of Afghanistan aren't showing support for the Taliban. So basically, they're being hit by a regional country. And at the same time, the people of Afghanistan are now seeing an opportunity that, look, if they are going to weaken, let's prepare ourselves to think about a post-Taliban era.
0: Exactly. All right, team, pop smoke and reposition. This call sign, Warlord 6, General Ernie Audino with the Frontlines Report. Ali Nasri and I are going to take a quick break, but we'll be right back. Stay up on the net.
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0: Okay, team, troops in the open. This is call sign Warlord 6, General Ernie Andino at the front lines report. Ali Nasri of the National Resistance Front of Afghanistan is with us today. And the NRF is a major resistance group taking the fight to the Taliban and others inside Afghanistan. And their home base is the Panjshir Valley, and that's a hotbed for opposition to the regime. And we're glad they're our allies. Hey, Ali, tell us about the political process now. We've chatted about the military situation, but you got something going, and it's called the Vienna process. Tell us about it.
1: So the Vienna process for a democratic Afghanistan was a process that was started by us and 19 other political and civil groups in Afghanistan back in September of 2022. And the reason was, of course, we need to start unifying the democratic forces of Afghanistan before a transformation happens inside Afghanistan. And of course, we can't be politically active in Afghanistan, so we have to work outside of the country. And since then, we've had 5 meetings, and it has expanded to around 80 political groups. Basically, most political figures, political parties, and civil groups within the opposition to the Taliban. And now we have a commission that has drafted a strategic framework in order to achieve a political alternative for Afghanistan. So we are making strides. As every day passes, as every meeting passes, we're reaching a new level, and we are reaching a milestone. And so, and our thinking is we have to prepare politically right now, because what happened in 2001 was a military success. But politically, we didn't really have much time. Bonn happened within a few weeks after the military victory, and it wasn't done in a fashion that could have brought full stability inside Afghanistan afterwards. There were a lot of political mistakes made when it came to decision-making after 2001, because politically, no one was ready. And so our thinking is, let's start now instead of weeks and months before and after a total victory in Afghanistan. We should do our homework starting today, which was back in 2022. So we are thinking about the future, and we know the Taliban isn't a permanent group in power in Afghanistan. No one should fathom the Taliban being in power within the next 5 to 10 years. It's a group of illiterate mullahs who don't know the basics of politics, who haven't done anything to benefit the people of Afghanistan or anyone beyond that. And so we should be thinking about a post-Taliban Afghanistan. For this reason, the international community, especially the United States, has to take this seriously. Because if any country wants a role in a post-Taliban Afghanistan, they should be part of the political process today, encouraging and supporting such a process that is for a democratic Afghanistan.
0: Well, yeah, and I think specifically, you know, you can't just get together to have a meeting for the sake of having a meeting. And I know you'd agree with me, but there are some very critical, I would say, deliverables. You know, one would be a widespread effort to block or persuade, let's say, persuade nations, sovereign nations, against any recognition whatsoever of the Taliban's so-called government inside Afghanistan. I think you'd agree with me on that, right?
1: Yes, yes. And we've been going forward with this campaign since day one.
0: You know, and here's another one. I mean, do you see, and I see value in this, but you tell me, I see this potential within the Vienna process to actually discuss and perhaps begin forming a government in exile. No?
1: So as I mentioned, we are now basically ratifying a strategic framework document, which is going to allow us to create that alternative political structure. And so we need to prepare for a alternative to the Taliban outside of Afghanistan before we take Kabul, and to be fully prepared when Kabul is liberated, or even parts of Afghanistan are liberated. In the 1990s, the internationally recognized government of Afghanistan only controlled, 30% of the geography. And it was recognized all the way up to December 2001, when it was replaced by the interim government that Ahmad Karzai headed. So we do have that example back in the 1990s, when even if we weren't in control of Kabul, we were recognized as Afghanistan's government by all nations. And we were present in the United States, we were present in Europe, in the region, and elsewhere as well.
0: Hey, Dean, this is call sign Warlord 6, General Ernie Audino. You're monitoring the front lines report. Hey, real quick. Now, General Dostum used to be, I mean, at times he was allied with Ahmed Shah Massoud, with the Northern Alliance. Is he involved with the Vienna process at all?
1: Yes. Marshal Dostum and he has representatives in the Vienna process. As I mentioned, the vast majority of Afghanistan's political forces are part of the Vienna process, including Marshal Dostum and others who were involved in the Republican era.
0: Dostum had, I mean, he's an interesting guy, but he had a saying, or he was quoted years ago saying, we will not submit to a government where there's no whiskey and no music. That's classic for Dostum. All right, well, let's get right to this point. What can the Trump administration do here to help?
1: I believe there is a few things. One is, of course, non-recognition for the Taliban. This should be a red line. There should be no efforts to move towards recognition, which we aren't seeing any signs at the moment. So we are very much...
0: Russia did, though.
1: Yes. So the Russians became the first country to recognize the Taliban. But the Russian calculation was, if we recognize the Taliban, other countries within the region, China, Iran, Central Asian republics, and others are going to follow us. Interestingly, not even they followed the Russians, and the Chinese and the Iranians and others still haven't recognized the Taliban, even after a year of the Russians doing so. And so, of course, we believe non-recognition for this terrorist group is the right policy. Two is, of course, the administration should take the resistance on the ground more seriously, that these are partners. These are people who were trained by the United States and NATO to conduct counterterrorism. And so they should be much more enabled in pursuing their struggle. And I believe that addressing this now will prevent a catastrophe anywhere and around the globe by terrorists inside Afghanistan, especially on U.S. soil. And of course, if we're in power, Afghanistan is one of the richest countries when it comes to critical minerals and rare earth metals in the region. And we should take this into consideration. The international community should take this into consideration. Afghanistan has an abundance of water, has an abundance of critical minerals, of rare earth metals. And this will definitely help economic growth inside Afghanistan and alleviate the demands that exist in the international market for all of these.
0: Well, no doubt. But I there are some other things that, you know, you may want to comment on, because we've only got about a minute and a half or so left. But really, Bagram, I think the Trump administration could They talk about reestablishing a U.S. presence there. I can't overstress how strategically important that would be. It's centrally located between Russia, China, Pakistan, and Iran. I can't imagine we've just left that, but we did. We can provide aid, both non-lethal and lethal, to the National Resistance Front. I'm not sure what you're getting right now. There are frozen Afghan assets that are in play right now. And I don't know what is our participation with the Vienna process. Who are we sending from our country?
1: Unfortunately, there has been no one official within the Vienna process that we could say represented the United States there.
0: Oh, gosh. All right. Well, tell us, how can Americans help? Tell us about the Massoud organization. Any books or articles that you'd recommend and maybe you're working on?
1: Well, I am working on an article which is coming out. Of course, Commander Ahmad Massoud came out with his book in the United States, In the Name of My Father, Struggling for Freedom in Afghanistan. And basically, we have a foundation called the Massoud Foundation USA, which is active in the United States. These are ways anyone can connect with us and in any way, shape, or form that they are able to help us to pursue this shared campaign. I believe these are the addresses that I provide.
0: Well, unfortunately, we are out of time. We never have enough time, but we're going to invite you back, Ali. This is important. Team, we are target, mission complete for this week. Thanks for monitoring the Frontlines Report. Until next week, remember this. The secret to finding meaning in life is serving a higher purpose. The secret to happiness is freedom. And the secret to freedom is courage. Keep serving a higher purpose and stay courageous. This is call sign Warlord 6, General Ernie Audino, signing off the net.

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4: I don't know about you, but my social media feeds are flooded with lotions and potions and gadgets, all promising to unlock different components of longevity. But if you log off, take a step back from all the hype, you'll find that the actual keys to a longer, healthier life are hiding in plain sight. There are four of them. Number one, nutrition. The Mediterranean diet really is the gold standard. Number two, exercise. You should be getting 150 minutes of moderate intensity exercise or 75 minutes of vigorous intensity exercise every week, plus strength training and stretching. Number three, sleep. Sleep is when your body and your brain repair themselves. You should be getting 7 to 9 hours a night. And finally, number four often gets forgotten, socialization. It's not a bonus. It's a necessity for a healthy life, finding a sense of community, purpose, and belonging. I'm Dr. Sanjay Gupta, helping you live a better life.
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7: From ABC News, I'm Chuck Sievertson. Iranian state media report that the country's foreign minister says negotiations with Oman concerning the Strait of Hormuz are in their final stages, but there are no details yet. Mideast allies pressured President Trump to call off attacks on Iran. This after Iran made threats of counterattacks. In Jordan, ABC's Matt Rivers.
8: Notably, Saudi Arabia has been very vocal publicly and privately urging the U.S. to de-escalate so its oil facilities wouldn't be targeted again by Iran. Iranian state media reported earlier that the country's foreign minister made calls to warn regional leaders about any escalation.
7: And states including Michigan and Georgia now joining Minnesota, reporting hacks into their water systems. Federal officials say Iran is suspected. ABC News senior investigative correspondent Aaron Katursky.
9: The FBI and the EPA are actively warning state officials in at least seven states, and it could grow beyond that, to disconnect their systems from the internet, or at least use a system that has some kind of a breaker. They're also urging utilities how to, you know, figure out how to revert to manual controls in the event that automated systems are somehow compromised.
7: Israel says it has problems with the Hamas disarmament deal. Israel says it won't withdraw until Hamas completely disarms. Hamas says it won't disarm until Israeli troops leave, stop bombing, and allow more humanitarian aid in. Three fires in Spokane, Washington have burned over 5,000 acres. Officials estimate at least 600 structures damaged or destroyed. California fire crews are fighting fires in the Sierra Nevadas and elsewhere in Central California. Utility PG&E spokesperson Jeff Smith says they'll notify customers of any necessary outages.
10: Sometimes we need to de-energize our lines so firefighters can get into the areas that they need to in order to fight the fire, or just making sure that we, you know, protect our infrastructure so we can keep the power on for folks.
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11: Here's the official forecast. Mostly sunny today. Could see some afternoon showers and thunderstorms. Windy with gusts reaching near 20 miles per hour, a high of 90. Partly cloudy, 70 degrees tonight. Tomorrow, mostly sunny early, then rain and thunderstorms possible by midday with a high of 85. Monday night, scattered showers down to 69. Tuesday, afternoon rain and thunderstorms up to 88 degrees. Partly cloudy Tuesday night and 71. I'm Craig Allen on Talk Radio 102.3.
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13: Staying active every day will go a long way towards helping you live a happy, healthy, and pain-free life. And there is perhaps no movement more fundamental than walking. It reinforces the alignment, stability, and coordinated muscle activation that supports how your body moves, whether you're doing strenuous exercise or simply going about your daily life. This is according to Dana Santis, a strength and conditioning specialist. Even though you walk every day, Dana does say you can make small adjustments to immediately improve your walking mechanics. So, keep your rib cage stacked over your pelvis. Avoid leaning over or arching your lower back. Allow your arms to swing naturally in coordination with your legs. Keep your gaze forward, your jaw relaxed, and then just breathe in through your nose and out through your mouth. I'm Dr. Sanjay Gupta, helping you live a better life.

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1: Hello, ladies and gentlemen. Welcome to American Warrior Radio. This is your host, Ben Bueller Garcia. I had a disconcerting experience recently on Twitter, X, whatever it's called this week. I got a notice from a podcast amalgamating website, pretty big one. And their message was, hey, you know, promote your podcast, you know, respond to this comment. And I went to their website trying to find a category that fit American Warrior Radio. Now, there was everything from energy healing to dad jokes to, I don't know, underwater basket weaving, but they didn't have a single category under military or veterans. I know that American Warrior Radio is not alone in this battle space. There's hundreds upon hundreds of great podcasts out there about members of our military. But as that recent experience shows, there's still a need to do more, especially as I anticipate that public focus is going to wane after Afghanistan, and civilians are going to begin to forget and appreciate the sacrifices that these military and first responder families make on our behalf. Today's guest is a veteran of both the active duty Army and the National Guard. He currently holds the rank of Colonel in the Army Reserve. He is a radio and TV broadcaster and the founder and host of the Hazard Ground podcast. Welcome to American Warrior Radio, Colonel Mark Zeno.
2: Ben, thank you so much. Appreciate being here.
1: Well, we got to help each other out. My producer's literally shaking his head when I made that comment about they didn't have a military or veteran category on that podcast website, which I found kind of odd. After we're done today, maybe I'll get on the horn and straighten them out, Mark. Now, you know all about this. You've been doing radio and TV for decades.
2: Yeah, a long time. Almost over 20 years now. And, you know, the podcast industry now for over seven. It's a tough world. And the problem with the veteran space, you know, is it's become so inundated. It's become so flooded. And somebody once told me that, you know, the war movies now, the post-9/11 war movies now are the Westerns of our parents' generation, right? They just made them nonstop. And everybody watched them, and they sort of kind of got played out, and nobody makes Westerns anymore because they sort of ran its course. And I think there's a certain amount of military fatigue, and not everybody knows what to do with it. And, you know, I think that whether the American conscience wants to admit it or not, there's a certain amount of guilt that the American public still has for not serving, right? We always hear all the time, less than 1% of people who are Americans put on the uniform, right? And those numbers are true, and it's not to say that those numbers aren't important, but at a certain point in time, it's just, you know, how much more can we continue to sort of push the veteran angle on people without them starting to feel like, hey, I didn't do enough or anything else. So it's just it's a very tough space to navigate nowadays. I'm not sure everybody knows what to do with veterans and veteran-related content and that from that standpoint. When you're talking about whether it's audio, video, digital, you know, movies, TV, music, the veteran space is a little bit muddy, to say the least.
1: Well, I've got an idea. How about you and I just keep doing what we're doing?
2: Yeah, that's kind of the way I've approached it, right? You could try to hit a certain, you know, niche of audience. You can try to hit a certain demographic. But, you know, in reality, when it comes down to it, I think the people who are interested in this space will be interested in it and will seek it out and find it. It's never going to appeal to all the masses. I don't know that it's going to get mass appeal other than when it's shoved in your face at a sporting event. Or when it's shoved in your face, you know, prior to some sort of, you know, major event that goes on.
1: We're going to get to that, Mark, because I found your comments about that pretty interesting. But I tell you, I didn't have a chance to go through all your, 350-odd podcasts at hazardground.com. But the ones I did listen to were fascinating. And it's interesting that we have some crossover guests. Yeah, Neil Grant Hansen comes to mind. We just had him on American Warrior Radio. What a heck of an interview he gives. And, I mean, you can just hear the passion in his voice. But let's back up a little bit. You always wanted to go into radio. You were a communications major at Loyola. And you basically signed up for ROTC just to pay the bills.
2: Yeah, correct. I went to college in a pre-9/11 world. So everything was much different. You know, I've told the story several times.

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1: Been trained in the Iraqi Army unit, the Iraqi Army Battalion. That was kind of my job and what I did there. So, you know, when I got there, it was only like 27 guys and a couple of broken AK-47s. And by the time I had left, I had a full battalion of, you know, almost 400 Iraqi soldiers, and they had, you know, all American Humvees and brand new weapon systems and everything else. And me and two other infantrymen, enlisted infantrymen, trained them on everything from basic infantry tactics to convoy operations to logistics to, you know, everything kind of that they needed to sort of survive on the roads of Iraq and the roads of Baghdad. So that was probably the best 15 months of my military career. I mean, it really was. Like, that was the best thing I ever did. That was the most impactful thing I ever did, you know, outside of being in command and just leading, you know, and working with American soldiers. As far as, you know, impact in my career, that deployment was the apex for me.
2: And on the second deployment?
1: Second deployment, we were there for the closeout of Iraq. It was attached to the 25th Infantry Division, and we went there to leave, Ben. That was it. There was a lot of standing around. There was a lot of just kind of waiting. You know, there wasn't really much to do with 25th Infantry Division at the time. Was, you know, there was not many kinetic operations going on, but I worked on division staff there, and it was just kind of the countdown clock was on, and that was it. I really wish we could say we had done something more, but we were going there knowing we were leaving. The world knew we were leaving, and you know, it was not a very, you know, fruitful deployment, comparatively speaking, to my first one. I mean, I still think, you know, obviously when it comes down to it, you're still doing a job, and that slice of the pie is as important to making the whole pie as any other piece. But just, you know, it was a little bit of a different tenor for me, being in company command on my first deployment and then being on a division staff, you know, as a major on my second one. It just kind of, you know, changed the tenor of things a little bit.
2: Now, some of that time you spent working with the Army Special Forces?
1: Yes. Yeah, my first deployment was with the Green Berets and you know, Joint Forces, Navy SEALs and everything else. I mean, that was what made that deployment so interesting. I mean, you know, I learned so much about not only myself, but just kind of, you know, the idea of small teams and working in small teams and being super effective in doing so. You know, and I say this repeatedly, you know, it's one of those things when you're in the special operations community, no one ever really stops to tell you you're doing it wrong. No one ever really stops to teach you anything. That's just because they don't have the time. Everybody is very mission focused and getting things done. It's not a place where you can kind of go and learn. The only reason I knew I was doing a good job is because they kept giving me more work. Because if you're not doing what they need you to do, guess what? They're just going to work around you. They're not going to say anything to you. They'll just keep moving.
2: Probably that explains why there's so many Green Beret interviews on your Hazard Ground podcast, which I did notice, Mark, but it's good stuff. Ladies and gentlemen, this is Ben Bueller Garcia. We're talking with Mark Zeno. He is the co-founder and host of a great podcast site. Visit hazardground.com. Just a lot of really compelling and special content there. When we come back, we're going to talk more about his experiences and kind of what we're seeing across the country. Again, this is Ben Bueller Garcia. We'll be right back. 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Hey, listeners, it's Ben Bueller Garcia, host of American Warrior Radio. His father was a disabled Army veteran. His daughter was born blind. He started guiding and teaching blind skiers in the 80s and saw how powerful skiing was as a therapy for people with disabilities. And he decided to do the same thing with scuba diving. In 2001, Jim Elliott founded the nonprofit Dive Heart. Veterans from all over the country have benefited from zero gravity through Dive Heart scuba therapy. In less than 30 minutes, Dive Heart can get a veteran out of their wheelchair and standing up for the first time since their injury. And Dive Heart also addresses PTSD, TBI, and other conditions. 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
6: Should you still work out when you're injured? 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Certified strength and conditioning coach Dana Santis told us, recovery is about choosing the right kind of movement at the right time. 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You'll need to prioritize controlled, high-quality movement over intensity, staying within pain-free or at least low symptom ranges of motion. You should think of pain as feedback, not a challenge to conquer. 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I'm Dr. Sanjay Gupta, helping you live a better life.
0: 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This is your host, Ben Bueller Garcia. We're speaking with Colonel Mark Zeno. Colonel Zeno has over two decades of service to our nation and the Army and National Guard and now the Reserves. He is also the host of a great podcast. Check out the site, hazardground.com. How did this idea for Hazard Ground come about?
7: Interesting, because I had just moved to Georgia. My civilian job had moved me down to the Atlanta area, and I was drilling at the headquarters for the Georgia Army National Guard, and you'd walk down this hallway, and they would all these sort of paintings of, you know, engagements, the things that the National Guard had done throughout, you know, the history of the 240-year, 50-year history of the National Guard. And I kept walking past this one painting, and it just said the Battle of Tacker Gar. And I was reading about, you know, there's a small little picture and a blurb of, a medic carrying an IV bag. And there was a little blurb about how this medic, you know, from the Kentucky National Guard had to make several runs back and forth across enemy gunfire to go retrieve medical bags and keep soldiers alive. And at the time, you know, I was working on another staff, you know, state-level staff job, and I got bored for a second, and I just said, let me research this battle. And I just Googled Battle of Tacker Gar, and then I started reading. And I started reading more and more, and I was down a rabbit hole I couldn't get out of. And I started reading about this whole entire battle, and I said to myself, how come I don't know about this? Why isn't this a movie? Why doesn't anybody know about this? Because it was just so engaging as to what had happened at the Battle of Tacker Gar in March of 2003, and nobody seemed to know about it. And I thought to myself, I go, well, everybody should know this story. Why doesn't anybody know this story? And I thought, well, I maybe have a way to tell this story. And a very close friend of mine who was commissioned with me, not let me rephrase, we weren't commissioned together. We went through our basic course together. We were in each other's wedding. We've known each other for 25 years. He had wanted to get into the podcast space as well. And we had just kind of connected at the right time. And I had mentioned to him about this whole thing that I was thinking about starting up this podcast and thinking about telling these stories. And it just sort of worked. So he had the podcast sort of background and the knowledge of how to do it and what the back end of the business. And I had the front end of the business experience of being in front of a microphone and in front of a camera. And we decided to put it together and make it work. And really, the Hazard Ground is just about telling all those stories that never really had an opportunity to be told because they weren't made into books and movies. I mean, I think that everybody who has had the experience of combat has something to share and something to tell other people. And that's just been the whole goal of the Hazard Ground, is to share those experiences from a firsthand point of view. And I think when you really dive into it and have those people tell those experiences in their own words, you get a much different picture than anybody else could ever give.
0: I tell you, we're kindred souls there, Mark. I mean, I grew up overseas, spent a lot of time with the indigenous, and I recognize the power of storytelling, and that's what we do here on American Warrior Radio, and I think that's the best way to share. I got to just have one comment about the movie. I get your point, but Dale Dye, ring a bell?
7: Yeah, he was on the podcast.
0: Yeah, he's been on here a couple times before, too, and, you know, he put the Band of Brothers actors through literally a boot camp to make sure they were representing those soldiers realistically. But I've had other veterans on who, you know, there's movies made about what something they were involved in. And I always ask myself, well, how accurate was the movie? And I'll never forget one response I got was, well, we were in Afghanistan. And that was it, right? I mean, don't get me started on the ending of Lone Survivor. But
7: well, that was, I mean, look, I always judge, and this is what, for me personally, when I watch a movie that's combat related, okay, I can tell about how good they have replicated the scenes by, I sort of have a biophysical response, call it PTSD or whatever, but my hands will start to shake. I could feel like adrenaline start to pump, like as if I'm almost there. If it's almost drawing me back in to that level where I am having this sort of physical response to the reaction of what I'm watching, then I know they've hit the right notes as far as the realism of what combat has to offer. I think Black Hawk Down has done that. I thought The Outpost did that very well. Even though it's not technically a war movie, but 13 Hours, The Story of Benghazi, I thought they did that very well. Lone Survivor, I don't think did that very well at all. I think Lone Survivor was bastardized by Hollywood. It was meant to tell a very particular story from a particular point of view, and that's not to denigrate any of the actors or any of the people who put it together, but it's kind of hard to squeeze that whole thing into a 90-minute, two-hour movie, so they take a lot of liberties with it, and you know, lo and behold, you get this, again, bastardized piece of work that isn't really reflective of the actual story.
0: Well, I tell you what, I've had the pararescue crew that was involved with pulling Marcus out, and it wasn't even close. But that's a different rabbit hole we're going down. You consider yourself a translator. I consider myself a translator from the different side of the coin. I never served, so I've spent my whole adult life supporting those who do. But I spent enough time in and around the military where I feel I'm able to to translate to my fellow civilians. You're doing the same thing, but I'm guessing it had, well, let me give you an example. I had Don Bentley on, who's was an Apache pilot and now a best-selling author. Good interview. But then I saw him on a podcast interview with Jack Carr, and he was spilling his, well, Jack got him to talk about this mission he was on, and I can't remember if it was Red Wings or something, but it was a major deal. And Don just, I mean, he got choked up. It was really compelling conversation. I'm thinking, you know, maybe he's only willing to open up that way to another veteran and not necessarily a civilian. Is that, what are your thoughts on that? Because you're veteran to veteran.
7: Yeah, I mean, I think, you know, I've said that before about, you know, the hazard ground, in a sense where, you know, if you take the average combat veteran and you put them on Good Morning America or pick whatever you want, and they get a question from whoever the host is about combat, they'll give them a very glossed over generic answer because they know that the person on the other end doesn't truly understand the depth of the answer. That's not the case with me. You know, when I talk to people about their experiences in combat, they already have an understanding that I know exactly what they're talking about. I've walked on the same ground. I've been through the same or a similar experience. You know, I understand the emotions and the background to it all that doesn't need to be said and doesn't need to be laid out. So that to me gives me a little bit of an edge, if you will, in being able to relate to the guests. And my job is to translate that into the audience, right? Is to bring the background in for the audience and be able to create and help craft this sort of picture of the mind as they're listening and watching to what they, you know, can better understand what the guest is talking about.
0: I tell you what, one of the best compliments I ever received was a Global War on Terror veteran who's now started a nonprofit foundation. And he shared with me once during an interview that to him and his space with the veterans that he communicates with and surrounded with, to him, what American Warrior Radio means is legitimacy. And I tell you what, that is, I think, as a civilian, one of the coolest things I could ever hear. Mike, when we come back, I want to talk a little bit about, I saw you do an interview where you were talking about something that I never, ever considered until I heard you say this, and that relates to making history, not making history, but recording history. And frankly, I never saw myself as doing that, but now I feel enlightened after seeing your experience, you know, 20 years of broadcast. I'm going to take your word for it. So we come back. I'd like to chat a little bit more about that. Folks, don't forget, check out hazardground.com. 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
5: A Better Life with Dr. Sanjay Gupta.
6: They say consistency is key, but sometimes you just gotta switch it up. A new study out of Harvard School of Public Health found that varying your exercise routine could add years to your life. What exercise someone did didn't matter much. What did matter was that all the exercises together worked all the muscle groups in their body. Now, an added benefit to changing things up is it can help you push through the plateau effect. That's when your body gets so efficient at doing something that you actually stop getting better at it. And we know from previous research that specializing in any one sport at a young age can make someone actually more prone to injury. And as experts we talk to point out, even elite athletes switch up things with their workouts, making sure to target strength, cardio, flexibility, balance, and doing that every single week. I'm Dr. Sanjay Gupta, helping you live a better life.
0: Gentlemen, this is your host, Ben Bueller Garcia. We're talking with Colonel Mark Zeno. Among other things, Mark has got just an outstanding podcast called the Hazard Ground Podcast, hazardground.com. Before the break, Mark, I was just thinking that, I mean, you had done an interview where you talked about these, not only these interviews compelling and you're acting as a translator and you're communicating these important messages, but in many ways, you and I are historians. We're recording history, and I think about some of the guests I've had on the show. Dick Cole, who was General Doolittle's co-pilot on the famous Tokyo Raid, Pearl Harbor survivors, Medal of Honor recipients, Woody Williams, who was just a peach, Mike Day. And thinking back, these folks are all now gone. They're no longer able to tell their own stories, but we've got it now, and the internet is forever, right?
7: Yeah, I mean, again, it was one of those sort of byproducts of doing the show. Like, I only intended to tell great stories, right? Like, that's all I wanted to do was get great stories out there for people to hear. And one of the byproducts of that was, you know, well, I should say two of the one byproduct was we delved into topics of PTSD, soldier suicide, you know, mental health, physical health. I mean, you know, politics, whatever it may be. All these other conversations came out of every episode because it just, that's the way a lot of the guests, you know, framed their personal story. But the other part of it was, is that we're chronicling history. I mean, there's a dad that I interviewed whose son was 6 or 7, or daughter was 6 or 7 years old, that in 10 years is going to say, Daddy, what did you do in the war? And their father's going to be able to say to them, go listen to the Hazard Grind. I did this podcast. Go listen to this, and then we can talk about it. Right? I mean, like, it's one of those things that you just, I never realized that we are putting together history that's there forever in a firsthand account. Mm-hmm. I mean, think about it. How many books have been written about World War II or whatever it may be, or World War I, and you're getting a third-person account or just a second-person account that we are actually telling a story from people in their own words, and I think that's unique, and I think it's special, and I think when my grandchildren are out there researching the Iraq War and you know, the Afghanistan War, and they hear these stories, they'll be able to get a firsthand account from them. So I think there's something pretty special and unique about that.
0: I tell you, one of the coolest interviews I ever did, and you know, I find it important because, again, my audience is the civilian population. communicating things that they don't know about. One of the coolest interviews I ever did was with a young man who joined the Merchant Marine when he was 16 and served in the Second World War in the Pacific and saw some action. And I bet you a lot of people don't even, probably have never even heard of the Merchant Marines, much less given some thought to their experiences and what they did to win that war for us. Where do you source your guests?
7: I basically just have to search them out on my own. And I mean, it's not really that difficult, but you know, the hard part is once I've located guests is kind of doing the background research on my own about their story, right? Because, you know, the hazard ground, people have become accustomed to it being more combat focused. Now, not every story on the hazard ground is combat focused, because I think that there are a lot of other stories out there that are combat adjacent, if you will, that still have a ton of purpose and have a ton of, you know, actual legitimacy to it. I mean, we've interviewed several Gold Star spouses, mothers, family members, and those are always powerful. We've interviewed people who have you know, gone on to every walk of life, whose story is more about what they're done after combat, not what they've necessarily done in combat. And I think that's a story we're telling because we want veterans to feel like, hey, guess what? You know, your life doesn't end because you're out of uniform. There's another phase of what's next, and you should embrace that and go after it. So there's always, you know, angles to every story, but we try to keep them all combat focused, at least to a certain extent. I mean, a lot of the people who listen to the show will sometimes write in and say, hey, that guest didn't really belong there. Like, you know, they didn't qualify, so to speak. You know, they weren't really in combat. And I try to remind everybody, guys, not everybody's story is going to be exactly the same. Not everybody's story is going to have this juicy combat tale. And it's interesting because, Ben, you know, when a lot of people who I reach out to be on the show, you know, and they say, well, I don't really have like a great story. You know, I don't really have, I've seen your guest list. I don't really have a story like any of these people. And I'm like, you have a story and somebody will be able to relate to it. And that's the thing, because you'd be surprised how often I have heard from people who write in when they say, I know exactly what, when that person said that, I know exactly what they were thinking. I know exactly what they were feeling. And it's not necessarily about some person who is in heavy combat and heavy fighting. Sometimes it's just about somebody who is going through a really tough time and figured out a way through it that guests can relate to.
0: I tell you, I saw, because I knew you were coming on the show, I had to just do a quick statistical check, Mark, just to see where I rank. I've got, it'll be 638 shows under my belt once you come on. And to me, I smile when you talk about that, because it's gotten to a point now where it's probably 30% me researching and sourcing my guests. And a lot of them come from referrals from other guests, but then we do get, you know, stuff all the time from national PR agencies and publicists. And sometimes it's surprising that the publicist pitches so bad, but I want to give people an opportunity, and that turns out that is one of the, you know, better guests I've had on the show. And they're not always necessarily a Medal of Honor winner or a 4-star general. I mean, they might just be, you know, a guy that, like I said, a Merchant Marine guy, or you know, somebody who is driving trucks. So you never know where that acorn is going to come from, do you?
7: No, 100%. And again, like you, you know, Listen, I found LinkedIn is an amazing resource for guests. I'm not even going to lie. Because there are so many military networks of people who are retired or people who have moved on and trying to transition. And you start to see who all these other people follow and who they, you know, are connected with on LinkedIn. And you just start to see a little bit more about their story, because you can tell, like, you know, I'm sure you can and I can, just because we've done this enough. But I can just look at where they served, what unit they were in, and what they did, and I know exactly where they were, whether it was in Afghanistan or Iraq, and you know where the unit was, just because I've done enough of these to have the background information on that. But again, it's one of those things where understanding that whole thing, it really is the connective tissue between all these guests, is pretty impressive sometimes.
0: I tell you, we've got just a couple minutes before we have to take another break, Mark, and I'm really enjoying this. I feel like I'm in therapy right now with I've got a free expert here. Only once in all the time I've been doing this show did we have a follow-up conversation with one of our listeners who accused one of our guests. It wasn't completely stolen valor. It was just she alleged that some of the details were not quite right. Is that a concern for you as well?
7: Absolutely. I mean, look, I've had a handful of instances where that has happened, where somebody has rolled in after the fact and said, I served with this person. That's not true. And here's this, that, and the other, yada, yada, yada. And typically what I've done in that instance is, one, I reach back out to the guests and I keep it as anonymous as I can. I said, listen, somebody wrote in and claimed this, this, and this. It's incumbent on us as a show to make sure that our guests are being forthright and truthful about their experience, because we're not about, over-grandizing trying to create some narrative and story that's not necessarily true. We want our guests to understand, you know, that their combat story is important to us, but it's got to be accurate. So, you know, when that happens, we try to reconcile it. And if the guests can reconcile it, we generally take them at their word, because, you know, again, I believe if somebody who's been in uniform for 25 years, at my level, I see a different picture than somebody at the enlisted level does, at senior levels, at somebody at the mid-manager level. I mean, there's different, you know, ways to look at these things. But in generally, as long as there's no concrete proof, I give the guests the liberty to tell the story in their own words. But yeah, there have been a couple of guests who we've had to pull the episode down. Yeah. We've just taken it down. Like, you know, if they didn't respond, or they didn't, you know, refute it, or they didn't, or weren't willing to, you know, contest or provide information, we take it down. I take them down then, and I believe that's just the right thing to do, just simply because the last thing I want for the other 347 guests, whatever it is for their story to be devalued because we've left up one or two that are completely suspect.
0: Yeah, well, you got to watch out for your own credibility. Mark, I worked in minor league sports in a previous life. When I come back, I learned something else from your interview that I might be part of the problem. So when we come back, we'll talk more about that. Ladies and gentlemen, Ben Buehler Garcia will be right back. Thank you for tuning in to American Warrior Radio. 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Thank you.
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0: Welcome back to American Warrior Radio. Ladies and gentlemen, this is your host, Ben Bueller Garcia. We're talking with Colonel Mark Zeno. Colonel Zeno's got a great podcast. I encourage you to check it out. It's called the Hazard Ground Podcast, hazardground.com. Mark, as I teased before the break, see, I use that little radio phrase there, huh? I'm getting better.
7: Mm-hmm.
0: I spent some time working in several front offices of some minor league sports teams, and you've got some pretty strong opinions about sports teams and their hero for a game practice.
7: I frankly don't believe for one second that any one of those sports leagues are doing it for benevolent purposes. I mean, individuals are, but at the end of the day, you know, what happens here is, and people don't look at it this way, right? When they put a hero of the game up there and they put the veteran of the game, sure, they walk them down on the field and they announce them and tell them, and the whole place applauds and goes, you know, bananas, and USA, and everybody feels great, and everybody thinks, oh my God, this team is, look what they do. They honor veterans. They care about so much about people. What they don't realize is that when they flash their name up there on the big screen, people forget to see at the bottom, there's a sponsor there. And that sponsor wrote a check, probably six figures, even higher, to be up on the big screen attached to this whole thing. And the team just made money off doing that. Now, if you take any veteran and say, hey, do you want to bring you and your family and we'll put you up in a suite, you can eat and drink for free and watch the game from the suite? Nobody is going to say no to that. Heck, I wouldn't say no to that, right? Hey, Mark, do you want to take you and your kids to do a basketball game? Basically, we'll put you in a suite. Yes, I'd love to go. That'd be an amazing experience for my kids. I absolutely would go. But the minute they throw a sponsor up there, they've now made money off of it. And that's the reason they did it. They didn't do it because they wanted to be kind. Sure, there's that level to it, but sports teams and sports organizations are doing this routinely. I did this all the time. They unfurl this big flag on top of the field and whatever it is, and I go, and I look at it, I go, what are we doing? Like, what's the reason for doing that? It's a one-sided equation. I think these sports teams, I think they steal goodwill from people to believe that they genuinely care when all this stuff is about making money, because they don't do anything unless it turns a profit for them. That's the way sports teams behave. I've been in sports media for 20 years. There's nothing that these sports teams do that doesn't generate profit for them, particularly the NFL. And nobody brags more about what they put in the collection plate than the NFL. Their Salute to Service campaign is nothing but complete BS. So they'll sit there and tell you, oh, and if you do the math, it's really not that hard to figure out. Oh, we've donated $21 million over the Salute to Service campaign, whatever it may be. Take that number, divide it by the number of years they've been doing Salute to Service, 12. Take that number, then divide it by 32, because there's 32 teams that can share the revenue that the NFL gets, right? So they all share the cost. When you break that down, Ben, you're talking about each team donating like $171,000. You can't even get a middle linebacker in the NFL for $171,000. And yet, they want to act like they did something benevolent. That's $5 to you and me. If you walked up to your friend and said, hey, I just dropped $5 in the Salvation Army bucket today. What do you think of me? You'd look ridiculous. And you'd sound ridiculous. But yet, this is what sports teams do. They brag about how much they give to veterans, when in reality, they're making money hand over fist over everything that they do. Sports league, oh, it's Veterans Night, and it's August 8th. How does all they have to do with veterans? Like, they just pick some random date and slap it. Oh, it's Military Appreciation Night. Oh, I don't, there's nothing military going on. We just found a date on the calendar. That'll work. they put a sponsor to it, and they can get people in the stands, and they can get people to buy stuff. I mean, it's all a big hoax from these sports teams under the guise of doing something nice for people, when in reality, it's just a money-making proposition.
0: I don't know that you feel very strongly about this whole topic, Mark. I'm not getting that vibe off you. I tell you, I do want to talk a little bit about merging vets and players, though, but real quick, I belong to you're probably familiar with the Havoc Journal. You've had Charles Faint on.
7: Yeah.
0: We've got like a little Facebook group, the writers there, we share, and one of our favorite things is to share the most ridiculous stock military photos. And, you know, you got the lady there saluting with the wrong hand. And then the most recent one I saw was supposed to be a soldier with embracing his two infant children. And it clearly was made with AI. The language on the uniform was not any language of this planet. I mean, it looked like Vulcan or something. And then if you look closely, one of the children actually had 8 fingers on one hand. And it made me chuckle and shake my head. But that was a campaign that some organization was doing to supposedly, you know, promote their support for veterans. And I just look at that garbage and I just say, man, come on. Seriously, you don't have the time to reach out to a real veteran. There's not a real veteran on your staff who could look and say, look, that uniform is completely jacked up. That's wrong. But yeah, I don't. Yeah. Okay. Now you're getting me going, Mark. We don't want that. Got to watch my blood pressure. I had Nate Boyer on the show 2 years ago, who's a Green Beret, and correct me if I'm wrong, may still be the oldest NFL rookie in the modern era.
7: That may sound about right. I think I'm going to go down that one. Yeah.
0: Okay. And he's associated with Merging Vets and Players, and you are too. Strikes me as just a wonderful organization. What first inspired? Well, first, let's back up a little bit. What is the mission of the organization?
7: Merging Vets and Players is a peer-to-peer support group that takes veterans and former professional athletes and puts them together to help them with transition as the uniform comes off. And that we found that, you know, it's that whole sort of idea that veterans are looking for that new squad, that new platoon to be a part of, and athletes are looking for that new team, that new locker room to be a part of. And those sort of feelings and those sort of, you know, transitions are very similar. So putting them together was a natural fit. And Nate, again, who was a Green Beret and also a professional athlete, you know, understands that as well as anybody.
0: And did he recruit you, or how did you get involved in the program there?
7: When they opened up the Atlanta chapter, I had just, you know, went as a veteran just because I wanted to check it out and see who it was. And then, they had some changes in the organization, and Nate reached out to me and asked me if I would run the Atlanta chapter. And, long story short, I said yes. So it just sort of worked out.
0: Well, it's a great organization, and, I need to maybe have Nate or someone back on again. Folks, you can look up vetsandplayers.org, find out what is they're doing to help. It's an interesting matchup with I wouldn't think to connect a professional sports athlete with a veteran, but you're right. They're both looking for that second mission. We're down to just about 3 minutes here, sir. Just one quick question. What is your sense about recruitment right now? All the branches seem to be struggling.
7: I don't think we have a recruiting problem. I think we have a leadership problem. I think that yes, recruiting numbers are down, but it's not down because people don't want to serve. It's down because what we've seen happen over the course of the last two or three years through COVID and everything else, we have seen our military become politicized, and we have seen our military be used as pawns in political games. And what we haven't seen is anybody in the military who wears a uniform stand up at the risk of their own career and go, this is wrong. We don't need to be doing this. This is not who we are and what we do. What we've seen them all do is be quiet, sit back, say nothing, and not do anything. And that includes, oh, by the way, the withdrawal of Afghanistan and the lack of accountability that didn't come from our senior leaders in the whole thing. Look, nobody is asking anybody at the top of our organization, the very highest levels of organization, to be perfect. But what we are asking you to do is lead and be accountable. And the problem is that, you know, yes, we are facing a younger generation of people who's raised completely differently, who doesn't see the value in the military the way people of my generation did and doesn't want to serve. However, that doesn't mean that if you are leading people the right way and giving the impression to the outside world that this organization is strong, that this organization has merit, that this organization is one that you want to be a part of, then I think that's the real issue. I mean, you're not going to change young kids. You're not going to change what you're up against as far as competition for it. I don't think that, you know, advertising with The Rock is going to, and the United Football League is going to fix the recruiting problem.
10: Yeah.
7: I don't think that, that being on TikTok is going to fix the recruiting problem. What I think is going to fix the recruiting problem, okay, is the ability to go to work, do the job of what the military is supposed to do, and stay the hell out of politics and vaccines and all the other stuff that we got sucked into that we had no business being sucked into.
0: I tell you, Mark, I've got a, actually, we have a friend in common who was lieutenant colonel. And after that disastrous Afghan withdrawal, he resigned his commission. He said, in good conscience, I can no longer wear the uniform of the United States Army. So this is serious business. Mark Zeno, thanks for spending some time with us today. Again, folks, you can visit Hazard Ground Podcast, hazardground.com. And Mark, I sure appreciate your time today. And thanks for what you're doing. I'm very proud of you, and I really appreciate the product you're producing.
7: Well, Ben, those words mean a lot to me. Thank you so much for having me. I really appreciate it.
0: All right, brother. Stay safe. 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
1: I've often joked that America's decline began when the fedora went out of fashion. 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Factory workers, clerks, business people, most dressed with purpose. 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Immediate gratification has replaced respect and decorum. 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Comfort and casual has morphed into sloppy and unkempt. No civilization is built on that foundation. Lasting societies are built by people willing to work before they celebrate, to prepare before they perform. It even shows in the language we use. The fedora hat didn't hold America together. Character did. 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
6: From ABC News, I'm Chuck Severson. Over 5,000 acres have been burned by three fires in Spokane, Washington. Officials estimate at least 600 structures have been damaged or destroyed. In Washington State, ABC's Alex Stone.
7: Spokane seeing massive plumes of smoke billowing over mountains and neighborhoods. Thick gray clouds covering the skies as air crews desperately try to combat the flames from above. The destructive inferno fueled by hot, dry, and windy conditions, threatening at least 5,000 structures, scorching entire homes in its path.
6: Crews are fighting fires in the Sierra Nevadas and elsewhere in Central California. Utility PG&E is monitoring whether any power line should be de-energized. Iran's foreign minister says negotiations with Oman concerning the Strait of Hormuz are in their final stages, but there are no details yet. That from Iranian state media. Mideast allies pressured President Trump to call off attacks on Iran. ABC's Matt Rivers in Jordan.
8: Iranian state media reported earlier that the country's foreign minister made calls to warn regional leaders about any escalation, and clearly those threats were taken seriously enough to have those leaders then lobby the White House to stand down.
6: States including Michigan and Georgia joining Minnesota in reporting hacks to their water systems. Federal officials say Iran is suspected. ABC News senior investigative correspondent Aaron Katursky.
9: Security and intelligence officials have been warning this is exactly how Iran would retaliate, that Iran poses just this kind of threat not only to water systems, but to other critical infrastructures. But the priority now is safeguarding the water supply as the war in Iran is well into its sixth month.
6: Senator Bernie Moreno, in a video on X today, said his former son-in-law and fellow Ohio lawmaker, Congressman Max Miller, should not be serving in the House and should seek professional help. Miller defending himself against allegations of domestic abuse. You're listening to ABC News.
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11: here's the official forecast. Mostly sunny today. Could see some afternoon showers and thunderstorms. Windy with gusts reaching near 20 miles per hour, a high of 90. Partly cloudy, 70 degrees tonight. Tomorrow, mostly sunny early. Then rain and thunderstorms possible by midday with a high of 85. Monday night, scattered showers down to 69. Tuesday, afternoon rain and thunderstorms up to 88 degrees. Partly cloudy Tuesday night and 71. I'm Craig Allen on Talk Radio 102.3.
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13: Welcome to Is It Worth Watching? The movie review show hosted by Christian and Lucy. Every week, trying to answer the question, is it worth watching? And now, here are Christian and Lucy.
14: Welcome to Is It Worth Watching, the movie talk show. As always, I am Christian Blatt. Also, as always, with me is Lucy. Lucy, how are you today?
15: I am wonderful, and I cannot wait to be talking about movies with you, Christian.
14: Especially because you were up very early today so that you could finally, and I do mean finally, check out The Odyssey.
15: That is exactly correct. I got up at 8 o'clock this morning. I managed to somehow drag myself out of my pajamas, didn't even bother to get a cup of coffee. coffee, went to the movie theater, got some nachos, and sat down and watched The Odyssey in 70 millimeter projection. And boy, oh boy, am I happy that I did.
14: Well, I'm so excited to hear about that, and also excited to hear that you had what is known as the Breakfast of Champions, breakfast nachos.
15: I was a little bit disappointed they didn't have any hot dogs or pizza available at, 8 o'clock in the morning, but I did survive, and I think that I enjoyed the movie enough that it didn't even bother me that I was snackless.
14: Okay, so there were a lot of questions and not even necessarily concerns, things you were wondering about heading into it. I want to dive right into those. You were worried about the translation. You were worried about what they might have edited for time. How do you feel about those things now that you have seen Christopher Nolan's The Odyssey?
15: Some of my major concerns about Christopher Nolan doing something as epic as The Odyssey is that Nolan has this tendency to reverse engineer and give us these very non-linear plot lines. And to me, The Odyssey is not necessarily something that you should be messing with. So I was a little bit hesitant and wary. However, I don't think that he did that. I think he did a very good job sticking close to Homer's initial story of what the Odyssey is and the intensity of the journey that Odysseus goes upon.
14: So my question for you is, we've established this is a nearly 3,000-year-old poem. Were there things that you were able to legitimately be surprised by?
15: That is a great question. I was very surprised by a lot of things. I want to start out by saying, we always ask, is it worth watching? I am going to say, I'm going to get the answer to that out of the way from the get-go here. The Odyssey is absolutely worth watching, and it is absolutely worth watching in theaters, especially if you have the ability to see it on IMAX or in that 70 millimeter. And the reason for that is because the thing that surprised me the most is almost everybody knows many of the components of the Odyssey. Everybody knows about the Trojan horse. Everybody knows about, the Cyclops. We all are aware of Circes. We all sometimes know who Calypso is. We have these awarenesses in our mind, even if we've never read the Odyssey or seen any other source material for it. What I was completely shocked by was that that was almost the most boring part of the movie to me. And when I say that, I don't mean that it wasn't action-packed, because it certainly was. It was almost so action-packed that I couldn't take it. My little brain got confused by all of the action that was happening. That part of the movie is very interesting and very exciting. But what really got to me was Nolan's interpretation of Act 3 of this film, where we really get to kind of explore a little bit more about Odysseus as a character. Now, in Homer's epic, Odysseus is much more of a trickster and kind of a prankster and a little bit sneakier. And here in Nolan's version, we get to see him more like a scorned veteran of the Trojan War and how he reacts to that. It's a really interesting take, and I thought that it was extremely successful.
14: I think that the exploration of Odysseus and just sort of coming to terms with what he's done, the life he led, I think that I found that all to be very interesting. In a weird way, it's more in depth for a character that the story's been told many times over the years, it's been portrayed, and I think he was able to kind of take a fresh take on that. You're listening to Is It Worth Watching, the movie talk show. I'm Christian Blatt. With me, as always, is Lucy. We're talking about Christopher Nolan's The Odyssey. I love the sequences between him and Robert Pattinson late in the film before he has any idea who he is, and he just thinks he's a beggar. And then when he starts to realize, like, oh, this guy knows too much. Robert Pattinson is tremendous in this, because you're like, man, that guy's a jerk.
15: Yeah, there's not a lot of redeeming qualities to his character, which is exactly what you need in that character. He is the true foil to everything that is Odysseus and to Odysseus the son.
14: Yeah, and Tom Holland, who is going to have the honor about a week from now of unseating himself atop the box office with another film that he's in, of course, Spider-Man Brand New Day, which we will talk about later in the episode. And I thought he was great. I think he's just right.

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1: In fact, I think he out-acted Charlize Theron, and that's not something I ever thought I would say in my entire life.
2: Did it hurt? Did it hurt to say that? Yes, he was better than Charlize Theron? Yeah, I do think that Charlize Theron's character kind of does need to be underplayed to some extent. I think also Anne Hathaway as Penelope, it's a very specific character, but, you know, she's the rock who, like Tammy Wynette saying, stands by her man, even when he's been gone for, what do they establish, 15 years, give or take? And she's like, no, I'm good. I'm going to just stay here and keep working with my yarn. Yeah, I thought that there were good female performances in here. We couldn't really get much more out of Charlize Theron. But listen, for John Leguizamo to not bother you in the movie, I think that's a huge upgrade from where you were before you saw this film.
1: Huge success. Absolutely. And again, Charlize Theron's character is even more challenging for me because I am a fan of Homer's epic. That was one of the biggest plot points that, to my memory, changes from what Homer had originally intended, or at least what we believe that he originally intended. That character is quite different. It's her character becomes more like a psychologist who is brain altering Odysseus, as opposed to how she is originally, which is more of a captor.
2: She's not too far removed from Kathy Bates in Misery. You know, it's a couple steps closer to reality, but you do get that vibe. And I think that the film did a wonderful job with the score and the music, just the use basically of just drums during the climactic sequence in Act Three. I was like, great, I didn't need any more. I think it is an epic with a capital E. It is a classic with a capital C. And I already said last week it is worth watching. I can understand somebody watching it more than once. I don't know where you're going to find 6 hours of movie time. And really, it's like 8 hours because you got to get there. You got to watch all of the previews. You have to get your nachos. But I am glad that you saw it. If we can isolate one sequence where you're like, I'm so glad I'm seeing this on 70 millimeter, what would that be?
1: That's a great question. The entire film looks beautiful, especially in that wonderful 70 millimeter projection. But I will say, I already have excitedly announced to everybody that I think this is absolutely worth watching. That being said, I think if I had seen this for the first time at home after it's streaming on my relatively tiny TV, I don't know that I would have made it through much more than a half an hour of this movie. And that's because as we are experiencing the journey with Odysseus, we are again getting these action-packed scenes, one after the other, after the other. Those action-packed sequences are so well done, but they are also very, very quick-paced. And because of that, you're getting almost information overload in the brain.
2: In a moment, I'm going to tell some tales from my time down in San Diego for San Diego Comic-Con. This is It Worth Watching?
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5: There are lots of things you can measure to get an idea of how healthy you are at any given moment. Temperature, heart rate, blood pressure, just to name a few. But how about how healthy you will be and how long you're likely to live? According to a new study out of the University at Buffalo, two simple strength tests are pretty accurate at predicting longevity in older women. One is hand grip strength, and the other is how quickly people can stand up from a seated position without using their arms. By the way, I remember interviewing former President Jimmy Carter when he was quite old and being really impressed how he just popped out of the chair without using his arms. Not a lot of older people can actually do that. But I think the message here is that maintaining strength as you age is going to help you perform everyday activities, but also help you avoid injury and stay independent. I'm Dr. Sanjay Gupta, helping you live a better life.
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7: An exception to how great he was. However, I still kind of rank Spaceballs a little bit lower in my favorite Mel Brooks movies of all time. That being said, I am a huge fan of it. What a cool way to kind of show how huge Star Wars had become in the 1980s. And as a sci-fi fan, you can't go wrong with Spaceballs.
8: No, you absolutely can't go wrong with Spaceballs. And, you know, when they did the first one, and this came up in the panel, all there was to really parody was Star Wars, Star Trek. And remember, there's a scene that parodies Aliens. There really wasn't much else. Now there's so much sci-fi, so many characters, so many things that they're going to try to include. And you know that this was a fun panel because it was moderated by Kevin Smith, and he talks about how he has such fond memories of seeing the original Spaceballs with his father at the theater that he now owns in New Jersey. He loved the experiences at that theater so much he bought it. And he welcomed a lot of people from the cast and crew. I think it's important to point out just very simply that Mel Brooks is now 100 years old and he will be in the movie. He will be playing Yogurt, but it's going to be a mocap voiceover kind of performance. And I don't think anybody is going to fault Mel Brooks for not wanting to go to a movie set. And the fact that we can get him at all, I think, is going to make this movie maybe even a little bit more treasured than it would be if he was unable to participate, Lucy.
7: Yeah, I think his participation in this one is absolutely clutch. Nostalgia can only bring this movie, this upcoming one, the new one, far. So we're going to have the jokes land, but also we need to have the Mel Brooks connection.
8: Absolutely. And, you know, he and his producing partner signed off on this, and our audience is seeing one of the images that I took. I took a number of pictures from my seat. So Kevin Smith first brought out Josh Gad, who is one of the writers. He also collaborated with two writers named Benjit Samet and Dan Hernandez. The director is going to be Josh Greenbaum. But as you can see, on the stage is also Lewis Pullman, who is the son of the original film's Bill Pullman. Bill Pullman is in the movie, but he was filming something in London. He actually sent a funny video and a really funny note where he talked about the importance of family and talked about everyone except for Lewis and how important they were to him. So it's actually very funny. Glad to see that Bill Pullman still has a great sense of humor. Kiki Palmer has been added, but in the image you're looking at right now, you can see next to Kevin Smith on our left, Daphne Zuniga, who was Princess Vespa in the original, Queen Vespa in the new one. And it's been 40 years, but you wouldn't know it to look at Daphne Zuniga. She was just up there on the stage and you go like, how much time has passed? Not nearly that much. But Lucy, you look at this collection of people on the stage and someone's missing, aren't they?
7: If we're not talking about Rick Moranis, I don't know what we're talking about.
8: Well, that's because we're talking about Rick Moranis. Rick Moranis famously retired from acting to raise his kids, but it was so long ago. His kids are old now. So we all know that he's in the movie, and they did a pretty funny gag trying to find him out in the audience. So they had the troopers from Spaceballs, they had the actual Spaceballs with a giant comb trying to find him. And I thought that was very funny. And he was indeed hidden in the audience. And you and I have done live shows and live podcasting. If even once I get anything that approaches the thunderous applause when Rick Moranis took the stage, then I know that I'm doing something right. And he is, of course, older and he is, of course, wiser. He's still very funny and he's the great Rick Moranis, Lucy.
7: He truly, truly is. And as Dark Helmet, he steals almost every single scene that he's in the original Spaceballs. I am elated to hear that he will be participating in this.
8: You're listening to Is It Worth Watching, the movie talk show. I'm Christian. That's Lucy with me. It's another one of those things that, you know, Mel Brooks is as involved as he's able to be. And if they couldn't do it with Rick Moranis, you would have to ask yourself why. That's not something we're going to have to ask ourselves. They showed us very little new footage because I think it's still pretty heavily in post-production. But by the way, this movie comes out in April, comes out in less than a year. We still don't have a trailer. Even at Hall H at San Diego Comic-Con, they were only able to show us a few little quick snippets. There is a very funny scene where they're waiting to use a restroom that involves a character from a completely different franchise that got a huge laugh. I don't want to spoil it for anybody. I feel like it'll end up in a real trailer when we get it. But it was very fun, very funny, and so much excitement that all of these people were there. And I continue to be very cautiously optimistic about them doing another Spaceballs movie, especially 40 years later. But Rick Moranis talked about how he first started talking to Mel Brooks about doing a sequel in 1989. And there's a number of factors that get in the way, but it took a while. And
7: it took a while.
8: It definitely took a while, Lucy. Now, they did manage to have just a little bit of fun with the Disney style of universe building. They talk about the phases that we get from the Marvel movies. What they did is they wanted to show you the Spaceballs cinematic universe. They started spelling out some of the names of some of the other films, and it's not just one, two, or three phases. They basically go through eight phases with things like The Schwartz Awakens, Winnebago Nights, The Franchise Menace, Super Duper Secret Wars. Obviously, there's no reason you can't have some fun making fun of Marvel while you're doing this. I hope that somebody compiles all of these. Lucy, I took these pictures so quickly because they were flashing and they were moving around. And I'm like, I want to be able to read all of these. I can't really. I can't see what they all are. But there's like a Darth Helmet origin movie, you know, all this stuff. So just for the panel, they really had a lot of fun.
7: Christian, I got to be honest with you. I have been a little bit more wary about the new one than it seems like you are. It has been my opinion that you probably cannot recapture the lightning in a bottle style chemistry that the original cast had, and that whatever this new Spaceballs movie was, it just wasn't going to hit for me. This makes me think that they get it, because this is basically, I mean, that's what Spaceballs is supposed to be. We're supposed to be poking fun at things. And now there are so many more things to poke fun at than when the original movie came out. So I am now even more excited to see how they are going to make fun of things like modern Star Wars movies, the MCU, which we can obviously see within this. This gives me a lot of hope. That's funny. I love that. I'm really glad that you brought that.
8: There were no shortage of laughs in the panel. Yeah. I was so glad that I got to be there. Spaceballs, the new one, is scheduled to be in theaters April of 2027, so it's not that far off.
7: I'm more excited than I was before. I'll say that much.
8: This is It Worth Watching?
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5: 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Most experts will recommend a room temperature of 60 to 67 degrees Fahrenheit. 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
7: Again, it feels like a body horror movie like The Substance, which of course had great success. If this can live in that sort of genre, this truly could be a DC movie where Clayface is carrying a film without Batman actually showing up, which is an interesting concept in and of itself.
8: Yeah, Sony has tried to do this by having movies about Spider-Man villains without Spider-Man in it. They had some success with Venom. They had absolutely no success with Morbius, Kraven the Hunter, and my favorite, Madame Web, with my favorite actress, Dakota Johnson. So I think that they've probably learned a lot from Sony's missteps. It looks great. It looks very interesting. And it looks like it'll be a perfect spooky film. You're listening to Is It Worth Watching, the movie talk show. I'm Christian Blatt. With me, as always, is Lucy. And we're talking about some of the news out of San Diego Comic-Con. Over in the big hall, Hall H, Marvel had an enormous panel in kind of a similar vein. The first big announcement that they had there was that they will be having a character named Ghost Rider return to the screens. Now, I realize it's a comic book character, but he has horror elements. And in the past, he was portrayed by one of your and my favorite actors, the great Nicolas Cage. So I'm wondering, have you seen either of the previous Ghost Rider films?
7: You know, it's funny, Christian. I had not thought about that movie in a very long time. I had completely forgot about its existence. Yes, I do remember. I have seen at least one of those. I couldn't tell you which one. I want to say it came out about 10 years ago.
8: You kind of have the idea. Dude rides a motorcycle. He's got a skull face and his head is on fire. It is a very 70s character. Very cool. Yes. And he will now be played by Ryan Gosling. Ryan Gosling welcoming himself into the MCU. He's a great actor. I don't know that you ever got around to seeing Project Hail Mary, but it is now streaming, I believe, on HBO Max. I thought that was one of the better films of the year, you know, before The Odyssey came out. And I think it's great. You get a big time star, put him with this universe, a franchise that people know, but isn't necessarily even in their top 10. You could argue Ghost Rider isn't even in the top 20. Knowing nothing about it, there was no trailer. They just made the announcement. He came out on a motorcycle. Does Ryan Gosling as Ghost Rider make you more likely, less as likely, or just as likely to be like, oh, I don't know what the heck this is?
7: I think I'm actually kind of excited about that. I am a big fan of Gosling in his kind of darker roles, and I think he really takes on a lot. I think he's a great actor. So I think he could be something that really would invigorate the character of Ghost Rider.
8: People weren't even aware that this was coming. You know what I mean? Like that a new Ghost Rider was in the work. They've been trying to get Blade going with Mahershala Ali for almost a decade. Yeah. And lots of stops and starts, unfortunately. And we may have actually missed the window on that, but very excited to see that this is happening. Another announcement that they had, Ryan Coogler was there, director of your favorite film from last year, Sinners, Lucy, as everyone knows. He announced a Black Panther 3, which will be released December 15th of 2028. 2.5 years from now, this movie will come out. But there's a reason it was significant. They announced that an actor named David Johnson would take over the mantle of the Black Panther, currently held by T'Challa's sister, Shuri, Letitia Wright, who was also there on stage, who is also expected to be in the big Avengers Doomsday at the end of the year. I don't know if you know David Johnson. I saw him in a Stephen King movie called The Long Walk that was out earlier this year.
7: Oh, yeah.
8: I thought he was great. I think a lot of people know him from a lot of different things. The one thing in common that everybody's saying is like, oh yeah, he's great. Has he been a superhero before? No, but you know what? Chadwick Boseman, I had seen play Jackie Robinson and James Brown before that. Although I'm going to argue that James Brown is a superhero. You know what? And Jackie Robinson too. So I take it all back. But he's a great actor. And I know how you feel about Ryan Coogler. I do think that it will be deeper than most superhero movies. And I think actually handing the mantle over to a new Black Panther is probably what it needs. What are your thoughts on the Black Panther films, whether you've seen either of them or neither of them?
7: I actually really enjoyed those. So despite the fact that I'm not a big fan of Sinners, I am generally a fan of Ryan Coogler's work. I loved Creed. I loved Fruitvale Station. And I loved the Black Panther movies. I think that they were very interesting. However, it is a big role to fill to step into the shoes of Black Panther because those movies were such a success. That being said, I'm sure this guy's going to be able to do it and it's going to be great. But it is, of course, going to make people a little bit wary going into those films.
8: The main focus of Marvel's Hall H panel was to get people who are already excited for Avengers Doomsday, which we looked at the trailer last week. Well, they'd already put the trailer out, so they showed some new footage, and they had a lot of the cast there. They did have kind of an ominous-looking poster for it, where it's just Doctor Doom. You don't see Robert Downey Jr., but there's green smoke everywhere. As we talked about last week, I'm already going to this movie, but they're doing a good job at building the hype train, as they said. But there was a fun interaction because Ryan Reynolds as Deadpool was in the audience and he was talking to everyone on the stage, only to find out that he had been dressed as a Deadpool character wearing what he calls the Canadian tuxedo. It's an all denim Deadpool known as Gene Pool. And Ryan Reynolds had been walking around San Diego Comic-Con, just taking pictures with people, never took the mask off the whole time. So there's all these little videos of him and people, and it's kind of fun. And he asks, if there's any room for him in the movie. And Robert Downey Jr. told him no, because the movie's already done. But listen, it was fun. It's silly. It's goofy. I'm not convinced that Ryan Reynolds isn't in Avengers Doomsday. And if for some reason he isn't.
7: It seems like maybe he is.
8: But if for some reason he isn't, it's because he's in Avengers Secret Wars, which is the next one that'll come out like another year, maybe two later. But I feel like you're still in exactly the same place you were with Avengers Doomsday a week ago.
7: So was there any additional reveals at San Diego Comic-Con about what the actual plot is going to be? Because again, this trailer, Avengers Doomsday trailer, has really, I'm very hesitant on it because I think it's just, hey guys, look, this character is going to be here and this character is going to be here, but I don't actually know what the storyline is. Do we learn more?
8: The short answer to your question, Lucy, no. They really don't want to let you know what it's about and what the threat is. And there's an idea that Dr. Doom might actually be trying to help everyone. And maybe he isn't the bad guy. And maybe somebody's a bigger, worser bad guy. And that is in theaters December 18th, so many months from now. And I can't wait to answer all of your questions, knowing that in December, there's no way you will have seen this movie.
7: You never know. I've been excited about the Avengers in the past, so this could be it.
8: Well, what I'm really excited to get a chance to talk to you about is Spider-Man Brand New Day, now in theaters, because I was able to attend an early screening. I've already seen it, and I can't wait to talk about it. This is It Worth Watching?
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8: Welcome back to Is It Worth Watching, the movie talk show. I'm Christian Blatt. With me is Lucy. And Lucy, you know that there's a movie that I've had circled on the calendar for the last few months.
7: I think that there's a couple, but I suspect that this one might be Spider-Man.
8: Well, that's a good guess because Spider-Man Brand New Day is in theaters this weekend. And before you have any possible questions, I will let you know that I saw it last night and I'll be seeing it again at noon today. But that was the plan before I even saw it, because if I didn't have tickets for noon today, I would be out of luck because there are no seats anywhere to be had.
7: There's a lot of hype for this one, so I can't wait to hear your thoughts on it.
8: Well, let me just very quickly talk about the business side of this, because I was looking at something before we started, and a website called Box Office Pro says that they are zeroed in trying to have the biggest opening of all time. They're hoping to get between $280 and $300 million. That's a lot of money. We don't usually talk the business side first, but there was a stat that shocked me. As of Wednesday afternoon, Spider-Man Brand New Day already claims nearly half, 49% of all weekend showtimes in the United States.
7: Wow.
8: Now, let's contrast that with the current huge runaway hit, The Odyssey. Opened at number one 2 weeks ago, it had 22% of the market share. So twice as many screens showing Spider-Man Brand New Day. Are there going to be that many people to see this movie, do you think, Lucy?
7: Those are shocking numbers to me. I understand why you wanted to talk about that. I'm baffled. I don't understand how that many humans exist. Wow.
8: Well, I think it helps that there may have been a few stinkers along the way this summer. You know, there's movies that you could just kind of push out of the theater that maybe you don't have to worry about how many screens it's on. So what I will say about the movie itself is that, surprisingly to no one, I thought it was great. But listen, this is the fourth time we're getting Tom Holland in a Spider-Man movie. However, he's also played the character in a Captain America movie, a couple of Avengers movies. So we've never had an actor play Spider-Man this much. And I think that the smart approach was to deal with Peter Parker, the person, because we know him so well. So this movie was surprisingly emotional, dealt with a lot of feelings for superheroes, which, you know, we get a little bit more in the modern day. But it was in contrast to, wasn't quite nonstop action, but there was definitely a lot of action in this film.
7: Well, I'm glad to hear that there's a lot of action. I would expect that here. I am curious. You mentioned Tom Holland, obviously. Is he your favorite Spider-Man? That's my first question. I got a couple about him.
8: Yeah, I think that for the simple fact that he's been able to do it for so long, he's sort of become my favorite. Also, when he started, he was younger than Tobey Maguire or Andrew Garfield. They were all in high school when they started. But let's be honest, Tobey Maguire was in high school the way the cast of Beverly Hills 902 when I was still in high school. You didn't quite buy it, but he actually looked like he was a high school kid. Now he's been playing the role for 10 full years, so he shouldn't look that way anymore. And I think the fact that the franchise has grown with him has a lot to do with why this film works so well.
7: Yeah, he certainly has a very strong emotional arc. So you talking about how Brand New Day does have some of those elements gets me excited. Tom Holland is probably my favorite Spider-Man because I think he has this wonderful balance of being the awkward Peter Parker and then the very overly confident Spider-Man. And that leads me to my next question, which of course is that Tom Holland is in the other big box office hit currently, which of course is The Odyssey. And I saw a lot of very Spider-Man-esque qualities within his performance within The Odyssey. Do you have an opinion about which performance was better by Tom Holland?
8: I would have to say it's this because he's the star of this movie and yeah. He gets so much screen time to just deal with the fact that he's alone is really the concept of this movie. Because if you and our audience remember the end of the last Spider-Man film, which by the way was 5 years ago, No Way Home, he has to have Doctor Strange cast the spell where everybody forgets Peter Parker. Everybody remembers Spider-Man, but they don't remember him. And I think it helps that they've basically had real time pass between the two movies. You know, a lot of times, Lucy, a movie is like 5 minutes after the movie before it, and everybody looks way older. I think that they did the right thing because they have little flashbacks to some of the earlier films, and you just realize, like, oh yeah, they were all really young when they did the first one.
7: Yeah, yeah. Now, that's another concern that I've had about Brand New Day coming out, is that No Way Home was incredible. That, I think, is widely considered to be one of the best Spider-Man films of all time. So to follow it up with another movie is always a little bit dangerous. Did you feel let down?
8: I didn't. I would still say that No Way Home is a better film, but it also has the advent of three times as many Spider-Men in that film. And it was such an epic film, and it was an event, but I think that this is a nice follow-up. This is like an after dinner mint, but it's a really good one, you know, and just dealing with the repercussions of that. I think if this movie had come out 2 years after that, it might have been a little forced, a little rushed. But I think the passage of time has made us wonder, yeah, what has Peter been up to? It's in the trailers, and, you know, he's kind of keeping an eye on his best friend Ned and his girlfriend MJ, played by Zendaya. He's keeping up on them on Instagram, you know, so he's being a little bit of a creeper, but they are his best friends. So it's probably okay, right, Lucy?
7: I'll give him a pass, I think.
8: So it also features Mark Ruffalo as the Hulk. It's fun to see him because, as is so often the case, it starts off and he's Bruce Banner. But listen, you're not going to put Bruce Banner in a movie without him turning into the Hulk. And there's some great Hulk sequences. This film also features Jon Bernthal as the Punisher. So now that is the third actor from The Odyssey that turns up in this film. So I wonder what percentage of the screens in your local theater have Tom Holland, Zendaya, and Jon Bernthal on screens. That's got to be like 75%, Lucy.
7: I would have guessed higher, but yeah, that's wild, completely wild. And we thought Anne Hathaway had a busy year.
8: That's right. She's nowhere near this Spider-Man movie. That dynamic is fun because they just have it where Spider-Man and the Punisher already know each other. We don't need to see them meet. We don't need any of that. And I think that that helps, because in a movie that is 2.5 hours, the one thing it doesn't need is more time. It is a brisk 2.5 hours. It moves along very well. There are a lot of feelings dealt with, not just by Peter, by other characters. And I'm not going to say anything one way or the other in terms of spoilers, but Sadie Sink from Stranger Things is in this movie, and there's been a lot of speculation about the role that she has in here. And whatever it is, I think she has some nice on-screen moments with Peter that kind of run the gamut for some different feelings. I tapped out of Stranger Things after the first season, not on purpose. It kind of just happened more by accident. That's what happens when I decide that I'm going to watch a show with my wife. Sometimes we just never get back to it. So I was not familiar with her, but I think she's very good in this. On the whole, this is just a great superhero movie. I wonder if this is going to have one of those, you know, top five openings. And I think because it's good and because critics who have seen it are able to understand, okay, yes, we can see how this might have one of those all-time openings.
7: Obviously, you are a much bigger fan of this genre than I am. I always get worried that there's going to be too much fan service in these movies. And I haven't really seen that happen within the Spider-Verse. I think that overall, the Spider-Man movies are pretty good about not relying entirely on fan service. Would you say that there's a good balance of a plot along with nostalgia and fan service, or does it kind of get imbalanced with those things?
8: No, I don't think it gets in the way. And interestingly, there's a character that is a bit of a surprise is in this, and not a huge role, that people know very well from the MCU, that's not in any of the marketing, that's not in any of the trailers. I had no idea this person was in there, and they were a very nice addition to it. A moment ago, I mentioned the Hulk and the Punisher in this. They don't take up so much screen time where you're like, okay, this is a cameo-laden misfire. I think that they complement the story fairly well. I think people will really enjoy it, especially if you've enjoyed the previous films. Even though I'm still saying that No Way Home is better and it was a more epic experience, this is a nice follow-up to it.
7: Oh, well, this is a wonderful review. I love it. I'm excited.
8: Obviously, what we always ask on this show is it worth watching? It's very apparent from what I'm saying. I think it's worth watching. The question I have for you, Lucy, is me talking about it. Do you think you'll find it worth watching?
7: You know, you're making me very excited about it. I love the idea that you continuously have brought up No Way home, because again, I think that that's the gold standard at this point. You're getting me pumped for it.
8: That is all the time we have for this week. I want to thank Lucy for being here, and please let people know where they can find more of you.
7: Well, people can always find me over on YouTube at Once Over with Kaylee, C-A-Y-L-E-Y.
8: And you can find me at Blattcast, B-L-A-D-T-C-A-S-T. That's the podcast. That's the YouTube channel. And we want to thank all of you for being here. And we hope that you're with us next week, because that would mean you thought we were worth listening to.
14: 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I just want to warn you, traffic is tough out there.
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21: From ABC News, I'm Chuck Sievertson. 6 months into the Iran war, with President Trump repeating that Iran's military has been obliterated, the Iranian foreign minister phoned U.S. allies in the Mideast, warning them about any new attacks, and apparently got those allies to pressure President Trump to stop attacks. ABC's Matt Rivers in Jordan.
22: Trump saying he agreed to stop the attack at the request of regional allies. Notably, Saudi Arabia has been very vocal publicly and privately urging the U.S. to de-escalate so its oil facilities wouldn't be targeted again by Iran. Iranian state media reported earlier that the country's foreign minister made calls to warn regional leaders about any escalation. And clearly, those threats were taken seriously enough to have those leaders then lobby the White House to stand down.
21: Iran's foreign minister says negotiations with Oman concerning the Strait of Hormuz are in their final stages, but no details yet. That from Iranian state media. More states reporting hacks into their water systems. Federal officials say Iran is suspected. ABC's Christian Cordero.
0: In addition to what the FBI describes as a cyber attack to more than 30 water systems across Minnesota, sources tell ABC News Georgia and Michigan are among the seven states now reporting similar incidents. Some of the systems targeted reporting flooding and a loss of pressure, with the nation's top cybersecurity agency adding hackers were able to crack passwords to take control of the water supply. In some cases, even shutting it down completely.
21: Three fires in Spokane, Washington have burned at least 600 structures, officials say. In Washington State, ABC's Alex Stone.
6: A towering plume of smoke over Spokane as flames moved around the metro area. Three separate fires burning at the same time, all pushed by strong wind. The governor declaring a state of emergency, issuing a burn ban through September, and activating the National Guard to support firefighters.
21: Listening to ABC News.
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23: here's the official forecast for tonight. Partly cloudy, 70 the low. Tomorrow, partly sunny, showers and thunderstorms by midday and a high of 86. More rain and thunderstorms into tomorrow night, down to 70. Tuesday, mostly sunny early, afternoon showers and thunderstorms. 88 the high, with the heat index making it feel like 95. Tuesday night, more rain and thunderstorms, 72 the low. Wednesday, showers, thunderstorms, and 87. I'm Craig Allen on Talk Radio 102.3.
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0: everybody. Welcome to the Todd Stearns radio program. What an honor to have you with us today. I want you to write down our telephone number. You will need this if you plan on calling in to the show. 901-260-5926 is our telephone number. That's 901-260-5926. I am really anxious to dig into this Dr. Anthony Fauci story. And Fauci testifying on Capitol Hill this week. And we now know that Dr. Fauci was obsessed with his celebrity status and his media coverage. Senator Rand Paul getting copies of his diary from 2019 to 2022. And Dr. Anthony Fauci was a prolific journaler. He was journaling all the time, and we now know, as a result of the fine investigative work by Senator Rand Paul, this guy was a nut job, ladies, an absolute nut job. Unbelievable, the kind of stuff that that we have learned. One of the more interesting things is that Dr. Fauci was actually involved in a deep friendship with CNN's Jake Tapper. And Jake Tapper would actually have Dr. Fauci over to his home for private dinners. Fauci called it friendship building. And it was so disturbing when you read through the journal entries. It's very clear that CNN was now in cahoots with Dr. Fauci and advancing all of these fake narratives. You know, it's interesting, Fauci early on, I think a lot of people, a lot of folks in the conservative movement, especially very concerned about Fauci. But this guy was literally lionized by the legacy media. They made him out to be like, Jesus? Jesus in a lab coat? I mean, it was really remarkable. I mean, they called it, we were calling him, St. Fauci at the time. And Fauci was going on in a lot of these, for example, March 21st, that was when deaths were at 9,800 in America. And he's gushing in his journal, big front page article about me, appeared in the Washington Post, very flattering. My national and international fame is explosive and really unimaginable. This is literally coming from the journal entries here. It's not hyperbole to say that today I am the most famous and talked about person in the country and one of the most recognizable persons in the world. The press is going wild with me. This is March 22nd. 30,000 dead people in America. And this is what Fauci's writing in his personal journal. Press is going wild with me. Front page in Washington Post yesterday. Op-ed by Maureen Dowd in New York Times today about me. Profile by Peter Nicholas on me in the Atlantic. He was literally tracking the body count and his press clippings on the same page in the journal. I mean, this is some pretty sick stuff here, ladies and gentlemen. Now, here's something that's interesting. Fauci was denying in public that he ever said anything about shutting down schools and shutting down the bars and the restaurants and all of that kind of stuff. I want you to listen to cut number four, please.
1: They always come back and say Fauci was responsible for closing schools. I had nothing to do.
2: I mean, let's get down to the facts.
0: Well, let's get down to the facts, because in his actual journal entry, he admits that he spoke with Bill de Blasio. Remember Comrade de Blasio? He was a mayor of New York City at the time, and here's what he said. I spoke with Bill de Blasio and convinced him, based on what I was saying publicly and my conversation tonight, to close the NYC schools. I went on to tell him that he should close the bars and restaurants in New York City, and he said he would base this on my recommendation. I had a similar call with Ann O'Leary, the chief of staff of Governor Gavin Newsom of California. Ann said that based on my TV appearances today and yesterday, the governor's decided to close the schools in California as well as the bars and the restaurants. And then he says, when I left the White House and crossed Pennsylvania Avenue, several cars honked their horns and shouted thank you out the window. Unbelievable. This guy is so full of himself. And yet, because of his policies, because of his recommendations, how many of you actually got the clot shot and, or maybe a loved one got the clot shot, ended up losing their lives? We now know that more people died from the getting the vaccine itself than the actual having the actual China virus. So anyway, Peter Navarro is out there, and he's calling Fauci the Dr. Frankenstein of the modern era, and said that Fauci has the blood of millions of people on his hands. I don't understand why this guy, and hear me on this, I don't understand why this guy is still walking around a free man. Why has he not been charged with anything? Now, Senator Paul, releasing, what, more than 1,000 pages of these diary entries,

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1: On everything we know, life in prison, I mean, the guy, is there an argument that could be made that he is responsible for the deaths of all of these people? I mean, this is crazy stuff. Dr. Fauci hid what he knew about the origins of COVID. And he was more focused on his celebrity and fame than he was actually on the science of how the virus actually started. This is very, very disturbing. And hopefully we'll get to the bottom of some of this today when Fauci testifies before the Senate. But this is very disturbing, ladies and gentlemen, because a lot of people died. A lot of you lost loved ones, grandmas, grandpas, moms, dads. Some of you lost children as a result of what Dr. Fauci was spewing every single day. Look at, and just think about this, when you look at the nature of kids in America today, they're saying one of the reasons why kids have just gone slap crazy is because the schools were shut down during the China virus. Remember that? A lot of kids couldn't even graduate high school. They had to, you know, it was ridiculous. Americans, and again, this is, I love how this one person wrote about this. Her name is Carolyn Rocky on Twitter, on X. She said, while Americans buried their loved ones, Anthony Fauci was reading his own press clippings. She said, we know this because he wrote it all down. Unbelievable. Unbelievable. So Dr. Fauci is going to be testifying this week, and we've got to get to the bottom of it. But I'm just curious, for you, what is the acceptable end game for Anthony Fauci? What is the end game? Do you remember back in those times when families had to grieve through windows? Loved ones were in the hospital, and you were not allowed to go into the hospital to visit your loved one. Many grandmas and grandpas had to die alone. Some children had to die alone. Their parents were not even allowed in the hospital rooms to be with them. By the way, Janice Dean from over at Fox, and I was just waiting for all of this to come out, because I was still at Fox when the China virus was happening. And I'm telling you that they really cracked down on Janice Dean. You know, Janice Dean suffered as a result of the China virus, her family, and lost loved ones as a direct result of the policies of Anthony Fauci and then the governor of New York, Andrew Cuomo. She lost her father-in-law and mother-in-law to the China virus. And that drove Janice Dean into an activist role, and Fox just became enraged over this. And at one point, she was ordered just to stop. They ordered her to shut up if she wanted to keep her job. That's Fox News for you, by the way. But anyway, it's unfortunate what's happened. I hope that Fauci is arrested and is charged with crimes against humanity. In my estimation, this man deserves the death penalty for what he did, for what he put this nation through. 901-260-5926. We're going to get into that today. Also, there is the president's, it's not a little upset. The president's very upset with John Thune. Very upset with John Thune. And he's demanding that Congress stay in session, that the Senate not recess for the summer, and he's demanding that that they pass the Save America Act. I don't think that's going to happen. I really don't. But there was something else that happened over the weekend, and the president sharing all of this, and this, for me, is even worse than the Save America Act and the lack of movement on the Save America Act. So it turns out that John Thune has not allowed the Senate to go into recess. All right? Now, this is an important thing.

0: President Trump is pretty upset about this, and here's the reason why. I want to read to you what the president just, here's what the president said. John Thune should not allow the U.S. Senate to leave town until it passes the Save America Act, or far better still, terminates a filibuster where Republicans can then quickly pass everything they ever dreamed of, including a full and deep-throated Save America Act, the budget, and the ever-looming debt ceiling disaster, 1929. The Democrats will do it on day one. Can't believe how lucky they got with the Senate leadership. And it's true. It's true. All of it is true. Now, I want to share these numbers with you. And these are important, important numbers. Recess appointments. So the Senate goes into recess, and that allows the president to make these recess appointments. President Reagan was allowed to make 240 recess appointments. President Bush, that's H.W. Bush, 77. President George W. Bush, 171. Guess how many recess appointments John Thune has allowed Donald Trump to make? Zero. Not a one. Not a single one. What does that tell you about John Thune? I'm going to tell you what it says about John Thune. The man's a Democrat. That's what it tells me. This is unacceptable. So the question, and again, Senator Mike Lee and all these other folks are out there, and man, these are Twitter warriors. But when push comes to shove, these guys do diddly squat. Now, I want somebody to explain to me why John Thune is not making any recess appointment. I'll tell you the reason why. The reason why, ladies and gentlemen, is because John Thune is a raging Democrat. He opposes President Trump and the entire Trump agenda. All of it. And John Thune is actively working to stop the president's agenda. That's what's going on here. The broader question, everybody's, oh, we got to call John Thune's office. Forget that. You need to be calling your senator's office, and here's what you need to tell them. You need to tell these senators, these Republican senators, that if they don't get rid of John Thune, we're going to get rid of you. It's that simple. And that goes for Ted Cruz, Mike Lee, Langford, the whole lot of them. If you are not going to take care of your problem in the Senate with your leadership, you got to go too. And I'll just throw this out there. And this is just infuriating when it comes to John Thune. I'm just wondering if we need to make a statement in South Dakota, which is where John Thune is from, and we just tell we campaign against every single Republican in South Dakota. I mean, is South Dakota expendable? Well, if we've got to send a message here, and if the good people of South Dakota aren't going to take care of this problem, and the good people of the United States Senate aren't going to take care of this problem, then maybe, just maybe, we need to eradicate the Republicans in South Dakota, just vote them all out of office, and vote every single Republican. Now, hear me on this. Every Republican senator who is not openly saying, we have to remove John Thune, they've got to go too. That's really the point we're at in all of this. All right, I've got to take a break. 901-260-5926. That's 901-260-5926. Hey, Todd Stearns here. 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
6: How often do you stop to wonder whether you should share something that's revealing, maybe even embarrassing, with a partner, a friend, or even your boss? In her new book called Revealing, The Underrated Power of Oversharing, behavioral scientist Leslie John says doing just that can help you deepen relationships that are vital to your life. We need people to trust us in order to get things like love, friendship, and career success. That's what she told us. When you make yourself vulnerable by revealing something sensitive, it does make other people trust you. In turn, when you ask someone to reveal something about themselves, showing that interest will generally lead someone to like you more. Why? Because people like to be asked about themselves, she says. It also signals that they are discriminating and choosy, but in a good way. I'm Dr. Sanjay Gupta, helping you live a better life.
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0: All right, welcome back, everybody. It's the Todd Stearns Radio Show. Oh, this is interesting story from Cracker Barrel. Any of you folks are big Cracker Barrel fans out there? So Cracker Barrel has been in the throes of controversy for a while now. They hired a woman named Julie Messino as their chief executive officer. And she immediately stepped in, and she came from the DEI, the world of DEI. And so she immediately said, well, the problem with Cracker Barrel is not the food, it's the image, it's the vibe, as the young people say these days. It's the vibe. So she spent more than $700 million to turn Cracker Barrel Old Country Store into, I don't know, this chic boutique for millennials and Gen Zers. More than $700 million. She decluttered the restaurants, and she replaced the Southern Charm and Hospitality with basically, it looked like a dentist office. I mean, it really did. It kind of, you kind of got that vibe. And then they got rid of the good country eating, and they replaced it with plant-based sausage. And then they had to start serving booze because that was the only way to wash down the plant-based sausage. I mean, it really, it's a slippery slope. So anyway, to make matters even worse, this is the woman who removed the barrel and the cracker from the logo. You know, the old timer, Uncle Herschel, the white dude, the old white guy. So they got rid of the cracker and the barrel. Well, it turns out that Cracker Barrel customers actually loved all that clutter, and they loved Uncle Herschel, and they loved his favorite breakfast with pork sausage and not something that came out of the dirt. So now they have decided to give this woman the heave-ho. She's stepping down, and they're bringing somebody else in. But are you still eating at Cracker Barrel? Because I will say this, and this is just... this is my take here, but it just seems to me that Cracker Barrel is to Southern food what the Olive Garden is to Italian food. It might get you by in a pinch, but if you're going to be eating at Cracker Barrel or Waffle House, what do you pick? 901-260-5926. This is the Todd Stern Show.

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3: A better life with Dr. Sanjay Gupta.
4: There are lots of things you can measure to get an idea of how healthy you are at any given moment. Temperature, heart rate, blood pressure, just to name a few. But how about how healthy you will be and how long you're likely to live? According to a new study out of the University at Buffalo, two simple strength tests are pretty accurate at predicting longevity in older women. One is hand grip strength, and the other is how quickly people can stand up from a seated position without using their arms. By the way, I remember interviewing former President Jimmy Carter when he was quite old and being really impressed how he just popped out of the chair without using his arms. Not a lot of older people can actually do that. But I think the message here is that maintaining strength as you age is going to help you perform everyday activities, but also help you avoid injury and stay independent. I'm Dr. Sanjay Gupta, helping you live a better life.
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0: All right, welcome back, everybody. This is the Todd Stearns Radio Show. Happy to have you with us today. I want to go back to this Cracker Barrel thing for just a moment. And again, the big story, this is the lead story on Fox News Channel, is that the chief executive officer at Cracker Barrel has now been given, well, the heave-ho. They're saying she's stepping aside, but yeah, you can kind of figure all of that out. The reality, though, is that going to be enough to fix what is broken with Cracker Barrel? And I wish they would just call me. I'm happy to help them out. I won't even charge them a single penny. The only thing they got to do is bring all the junk back, and they decluttered. They got to reclutter, and then they got to start making all the food right there on the premises. They got to stop bringing in and freezing stuff. They got to make it fresh. And I think, I think folks will be forgiving. I want to go to the Patriot Mobile Newsmaker line. Luke Ball joins us. He is president and CEO of Compass Strategies. And Luke, I know you're a good Southern guy. And I was trying to explain to the great listeners that, that Cracker Barrel is to Southern food what the Olive Garden might be to Italian food. Is that a pretty good way to describe it?
7: To me, Cracker Barrel was like the premier location to go to when you had celebrated something. We got dressed up for it. You didn't break out cologne unless you were going to Cracker Barrel. And when I told my wife that I considered Cracker Barrel fancy dining, she almost didn't go on a first date with me. So I had to expand my repertoire a little bit. But yes, this is the one location that we would go to growing up that was like, we're going out to eat. And we didn't have to say where we were going. It was Cracker Barrel. But I feel like it has been on the decline a little bit. So maybe we can get back to cooking on location like you're talking about and not having to ship things in from wherever it's coming from.
0: You know, I predicted this many, many years ago when they first started serving the plant-based sausage. I said, uh-oh, this is a slippery slope. Then they had to start selling booze to wash down the plant-based sausage. And then they finally decided, okay, we're going to get rid of old Uncle Herschel, who was the actual old timer. You know, he's actually the logo, the guy in the logo is actually a real guy. And they gave him the heave-ho. The irony is that she literally got rid of the cracker and the barrel, which is the whole essence of Cracker Barrel.
7: So we didn't have to look at the menu. If you have to look at the menu when you walk into Cracker Barrel, then you're probably not a repeat customer. We go in there and we open up the menu really just to see, like, okay, what have they shifted around? What other additional items have they come up with, and how much has the price gone up because of the economy or whatever? But if you walk in there and sit down, you don't need to look at a menu. You should be able to just order exactly what you've gotten for the last two decades, which is what I've been doing. And if they change it up at all, it's rarely going to go in a good direction. You don't mess with something you got that's good.
0: I'm ashamed to admit what I'm about to admit to you, Luke, but years ago when I was a reporter, when I first got hired at Fox, I was a reporter, and they sent me to cover a terrible commuter plane crash in Buffalo, New York, and it was like February, freezing cold. I'd never been to Buffalo, and I got my rental car. I'm driving to the crash site, and what do I see? I see a Cracker Barrel. I'm like, thank God for Cracker Barrel. So I actually pulled in and grabbed a meal before I went to the crash site.
7: Well, you have to.
0: But you got to your point. You have to do that. I mean, it's
7: When I travel for work, I land and find the nearest Cracker Barrel or Chick-fil-A. And if they're like, you know, within driving distance of one another, I'll go pick the Cracker Barrel. And I don't even have a problem sitting by myself there, honestly. Like, I just go find a booth. I play the peg game by myself and I, you know, sit on my phone and do whatever. I mean, that's just home cooking the staples. And if they can get back to some of the things that made it great, then I'm all for making Cracker Barrel great again.
8: All right. Well, let's see if we can't make the Republican Party great again. Luke, the president's really upset over the lack of action happening in the Senate. And for me, I just see this to be a very, very serious situation that we're dealing with here. The president over the weekend sharing a graphic illustrating his point is that John Thune has not allowed this president to make a single recess appointment. I'm curious, why do you think that is? What do you think the is going on behind the scenes here?
7: Well, I love the House side, which is where I come from, because you can be more of a rebel rouser. You can get things accomplished, and oftentimes you can pull together a pretty decent coalition of people, because I would submit that in the House of Representatives, you are closer to have been a private citizen than you were in the Senate, right? Like, normally in the Senate, you have to work your way up. You have to fundraise. You're stuck around lobbyists a lot of times. And they seem to get entrenched in this mentality that they are the elites of town. They know better than the American people. On the House side, you know, you could have been some local business owner, and then suddenly you're elected to Congress, and people are holding you accountable every 2 years. I think that's part of the problem over on the Senate side. On a couple of these things, it is a sheer numbers game, but the president and Thune need to join hands and pressure those individual people and stop going into recess all of the time. People like Mike Lee need to go down to the floor and vote to or make a motion to hold the Senate in session until they actually start getting stuff accomplished. I keep saying this over and over again. What good is the House and the Senate in the GOP hands if we don't get anything accomplished? At the beginning of each term, when we have the House and the Senate, I say it's like signing up for a bad timeshare. There's a lot of excitement at the beginning, and it's all downhill from there. And that seems to be the place that we're in right now, because there is a long, long list of things that Thune and the Senate could have done that they refused to do for this president, and it needs to change.
8: And again, going set aside the Save America Act, set aside the filibuster, why is John Thune not allowing any recess appointments? That, I think that, to me, is the more important pressing question here. And I appreciate all the harsh rhetoric coming out on social media. But, you know, as of, 12:41 p.m. today, not a single Republican in the Senate has said anything or done anything to fix this problem, or at least put us on the road to fixing this problem.
7: And I think it goes to that mentality, too, that they want to believe they will outlast this president in office. And so they're trying to slow walk to the end of the term. And then if we lose the majority in the House and the Senate, they can just throw up their hands and say, well, we don't have the majority, we can't do anything. Even with the majority, apparently that's not enough, that they can't do simple basic things like election integrity and recess appointments, because you can be doggone sure when the Democrats come back into power, they're going to be throwing out the filibuster, they're going to be throwing out all of the rules and the kitchen sink.
8: Oh yeah.
7: So if they don't get serious about it now, then again, it's almost as if we don't have a pendulum swinging in Washington from the Democrat to the Republican Party. It's just from the Democrats to a lukewarm party as a placeholder.
8: By the way, Luke, just moments ago, Senator Mitch McConnell, his office released a new proof of life photo showing him and his wife, allegedly. This was taken recently. That's what we're being led to believe. The statement said that McConnell has now been discharged from hospital care, but is not yet medically cleared to leave the rehab facility and return to the office. You know, my whole point, I'm not buying anything they're selling here. And I appreciate Scott Jennings, but if you can have a 20-minute conversation with Scott Jennings, then by golly, you should be able to have a 20-minute conversation with a Fox News anchor or a Newsmax host.
7: Yeah, I mean, same thing with any member of Congress that just disappears for a length of time and says it's a medical issue. Look, I worked for a member of Congress on Capitol Hill who had reoccurring legitimate medical issues. And any time that he had to duck out for a few weeks, we would communicate specifically about what we were going to put out in a statement, because he has an obligation to his constituents to explain what's going on. If he's going to be missing votes, people need to know, hey, I had, you know, an issue with a medical thing that I have to pop into the hospital for, but I plan to be back out. That constant communication is crucial. And if you don't give that to your constituents, it allows for all of these random theories to fly all over the place. And I would submit that the responsibility lies with the senator or the member for not communicating effectively enough. And you're exactly right, Todd. If you can have a 20-minute phone call, you can have a 4-minute video or a Zoom call or a news interview or something. You owe that to the people you're representing.
8: Luke Ball is with us today, the president and CEO of Compass Strategies. Luke, let's talk. We're 100 days out now from the midterms. And as much as the Republicans may be botching this, I still think they're not only going to win, I think they're going to pick up seats here, only because the Democrats are completely imploding on this whole socialism issue. Curious to hear your thoughts on that.
7: Yeah, I feel like I'm running against a ghost sometimes, or the Republicans are, because I went to go, when I was preparing for a TV hit last week, look up the Democrat platform for the midterm elections in 2026. I Googled it multiple times, clicked on multiple links. It kept bringing me back to the failed Kamala Harris 2024 Democrat platform, and that's the only thing that they have. There was a report today that just leaked that allegedly the DNC chair during a contested meeting recently threw a cell phone at a junior staffer. That just epitomizes what's going on over at the Democrat Party right now. They're fighting a civil war. We're fighting against the Democrats. They're fighting against Republicans and themselves. If they aren't actually putting up any policy proposals to go against what the Republicans and President Trump have laid out for the American people, and they still think they're going to win the midterm elections, then have at that mentality until November, because we are going to trounce them. Not only do we have better policy solutions, but we also have been redistricting across the country, which I would point out the Democrats have been doing in courts for decades. And just recently, Republicans realized that we had the power in our state legislatures to actually do the same thing using the power vested in us. So we've been playing ball on multiple fronts. And while I think it's easy and lazy to say the Democrats have an advantage, if you look at sheer numbers, it's not a slam dunk for the Dems. In fact, I'd probably submit it's an uphill climb.
8: Well, absolutely. And I only say that because the reporting of the story that you mentioned, it did not come from Fox News Channel. That came from the New York Times. They were quoting five sources that said Ken Martin, the DNC chair, threw that phone. But for me, the bigger story here, and you know this, it's all about money when it comes to politics. The Democrats are literally in debt right now. They've got no money. They've got no money. Meanwhile, you've got the Republicans out there, and I'll give you, here are the actual numbers. They had $16.3 million in cash on hand, $18.5 million in debt in June, right? The Republicans have $128.5 million in cash and no debt. Luke, what does that tell you?
7: It tells you that even the donors in the DNC don't trust them enough after the failed 2024 election to give even the smallest amount for them to climb out of their own debt. They spent $5,000 on Kamala Harris's fingernails before her major events and millions astroturfing her campaigns with all of these major celebrities to make it appear as if she was doing well. And now, I am just astounded that we are 2 years from the last election, and they've not made any sort of accomplishments. The only people who have released a policy platform have been the Democrat socialists, who I would submit are now the leaders of the party. Yeah. There's no energy behind the so-called moderates. There's no energy behind the centrists. They are the only ones that seem to be leading in any capacity.
8: Luke, we're going to leave it there, my friend. LukeBall.org. Is it .com or .org?
7: It is .org. And if I can buy .com, it's been registered since before I was born. But I'll get it one of these days. But for now, it's LukeBall.org.
8: All right, LukeBall.org, everybody. Write that down. Go check out all of Luke's great work. President, Chief Executive Officer of Compass Strategies. Luke, good seeing you, my friend.
7: Thanks, brother. Take care, Tom.
8: All right, there you go. I'm feeling pretty good, and on a number of levels when it comes to the midterm elections. And ladies and gentlemen, the reality is I don't even think the liberal Democrats, and hear me on this, I don't even think the liberal Democrats in their heart of hearts want their party to go down this path towards embracing communism. I just simply cannot believe that. The other good thing here is that young people typically are not going out and voting. So these Young woke liberals are not the voting type. Young conservatives, they're out there in droves voting. So I'm feeling pretty good about our chances in the midterms. I think not only do we maintain control of the House and the Senate, but we also gain some ground as well. All right, we're going to take a quick break. We've got Edward in Georgia on hold. Phone lines are open, by the way. 901-260-5926, our number. 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
0: 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This is the Tom Stearns Radio Show. 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We're about 2 weeks away from launch day, and we are urging all of you to get your copies pre-ordered right now at Barnes & Noble, Books A Million, Amazon, wherever you buy your books online. Now, let me just say this about books, about Barnes & Noble. They are not going to have a lot of books initially in the store, so that's why you need to go ahead and pre-order now. Otherwise, you could show up on August 11th and not have copies of the books that could already be sold out. So we want to make sure that you have access to the Golden Age, How Trump Saved America, and you can do that by going to your favorite bookstore online right now and pre-ordering a copy. And if you do, between now and August 11th, we're going to send you, on launch day, we will send you an unpublished chapter from the book. So just our way of saying thank you for pre-ordering, we'll be sending you an unpublished version. You say, Todd, how do I get the unpublished version? Very simple. All you have to do is give us a call. We'll get your info, your contact info, and we'll send it directly to you. Our telephone number, 901-260-5926. Again, 901-260-5926. Let's go to Edward in Georgia, wants to weigh in on Dr. Fauci. Hi, Edward. What's on your mind today?
3: I drive a truck, and mention one thing about my mother first. She got two of the Pfizer shots. I did not get any of the shots. The last vaccine I had was back at flu vaccine. 2002, 24 years ago, last vaccine of any type I got. I don't get any more. I think they probably made me autistic. The vaccines I got probably have made me autistic. They've been diagnosed. But my mother got, against my advice, she got two of the Pfizer vaccines, and she's dead now. She died of pancreatic cancer. She got two of the, one of the Pfizer, now she's dead of she died of pancreatic cancer since then. And as far as Dr. Fauci is concerned, I've read screenshots seen on the internet, screenshots of emails that people have, that Dr. Fauci has sent to people. They'll ask him a question, and he'll give like a one-word answer or a two- or three-word answer. Seldom the screenshots I've seen of his emails to people, like when I ask him something, he's communicating with people via email. One or two or three words, maybe answer, maybe half a dozen, seven, 8 words at most. And, but yet you're saying that in this journal of Dr. Fauci, journal of diary, whatever it is, where he's writing personally, where he knows nobody's going to see it. You know, he's assumed it's going to be a, he's assumed his journal or diary, whatever it's called, he assumes that's going to remain personal and private. Nobody's going to see it. He's very flowery, writes out a lot of linguistically elegant, writes out a whole lot of stuff in his personal diary. But yet in his emails to people, it's just one or two or maybe half a dozen, seven, 8 words at most. He's very short and very to the point and very abrupt in his emails.
0: So what's your point here, Edward? Yeah, let's get to the point here. We've only got about 30 seconds.
3: Yeah, great. I could tell then that in my just a hunch right there, was trying to hide something. And the reading his emails, like screenshots I've seen on the internet about these emails to me when he talked with people, he's very, very, very abrupt and to the point, just a few word answers. My hunch then was he had something to hide. He was trying to hide something because most people would write, you know, longer emails, longer answers. My hunch was he was trying to be evasive and trying just simply not speak too much, not to get tangled up and trapped.
0: Okay, yeah, got it. Edward, we got to leave it there. Appreciate you calling in. We're running out of time. Folks, got to get to your point. Guys, thank you. Let's cut off the phone. There we go. Got to leave it there. Hang tight, everybody. This is the Todd Stern Show. We're halfway through the year, but there's still plenty of time to change how you feel by the end of it. Right now in July, maybe you're feeling frustrated. It's hot, your clothes fit tighter than you'd like, and you're tired of avoiding pictures or saying, you know what, I'll start the diet next week. But imagine this, just 1 month from now, in August, you could already be sleeping better, feeling more energy during the day, and noticing that your clothes are fitting a little looser. By September, you may be looking in the mirror and seeing real changes, losing inches and pounds going down on the scale. By October and November, those small changes can really start adding up. Instead of dreading the holidays, you could be walking into family gatherings feeling good and ready to be in those family pics. And I know because I've been there, and you can do this just like so many of our listeners.
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9: From ABC News, I'm Wayne Cabot. Out-of-control fires have 5,000 families out of their homes in eastern Washington state. Wildfires in central California and the Sierra Nevada have PG&E's Jeff Smith talking about cutting power.
10: Sometimes we need to de-energize our lines so firefighters can get into the areas that they need to in order to fight the fire, or just making sure that we, you know, protect our infrastructure so we can keep the power on for folks.
9: Ohio Senator Bernie Moreno says his former son-in-law, Ohio Representative Max Miller, who's up for re-election, is mentally unfit and should quit Congress now. The senator's daughter says Miller was physically violent during their marriage and divorce. Her father says that he holds his breath every minute Miller has custody of his granddaughter. Miller says,
11: I have never abused our daughter.
9: And says the senator is being political. Former Trump press secretary Stephanie Grisham also accuses Miller of being abusive. Iran says it convinced American Gulf allies to dissuade President Trump from a new bombing campaign, and now says it's speaking with Oman about the Strait of Hormuz. Unclear if Iran is conducting cyber warfare and attacks on U.S. water systems in the past week. ABC News senior investigative correspondent Aaron Katursky.
12: Security and intelligence officials have been warning this is exactly how Iran would retaliate, that Iran poses just this kind of threat, not only to water systems, but to other critical infrastructures. But the priority now is safeguarding the water supply as the war in Iran is well into its sixth month.
9: These attacks have involved water systems that plants use to remotely control their equipment. More than 30 attacks in Minnesota alone. Other states also reporting attacks. An explosion in central Moscow this weekend. 5 people have been killed. Russian officials are calling it terrorism. 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
13: Here's the official forecast for tonight. Partly cloudy, 70 the low. Tomorrow, partly sunny, showers and thunderstorms by midday and a high of 86. More rain and thunderstorms into tomorrow night, down to 70. Tuesday, mostly sunny early, afternoon showers and thunderstorms. 88 the high with the heat index, making it feel like 95. Tuesday night, more rain and thunderstorms, 72 the low. Wednesday, showers, thunderstorms, and 87. 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
16: 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I'm Dr. Sanjay Gupta, helping you live a better life.
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18: That's right. I love this American.
0: All right. Hello, everybody. It's always fun when we get visitors here in the Palatial News Bunker in Memphis, Tennessee, where we broadcast our program. Great to have you with us. Welcome wherever you may be, border the coast across the Fruited Plain. Parker, you're wearing pants today. Just want to make sure everybody's clothed.
19: I'm wearing shorts today, Todd.
0: Oh, you're wearing shorts. All right, well, that's all right. That's permissible. You're Church of Christ, guys, so we'll let you get away with that. Baptist, you got to wear pants. Man, we have got a lot going on this hour of the program, and we're excited to have in studio our good friend, State Representative Monty Fritz. He's the busiest man on the campaign trail, hands down.
20: Agreed.
0: Good to see you.
20: Todd, thank you. It's great to see you, brother. It's good to be in the Liberty University bunker with you.
0: Well, I'll tell you, we're the most secure bunker, news bunker in America. Years ago when, a good friend of ours, mutual friend, David Sitton.
20: Yes.
0: He came and he was helping us out here at the radio station, and he said, is it okay if I carry? Here on, you know, inside the radio station, I said, David, this is not NPR. I said, we promote you to the chief of security here. Yes. So we're a gun-toting, Bible-clinging radio station and talk show.
20: Yes.
0: So. We've got a lot to talk about and the campaign, and I want to know how that's going. But first, one of the big issues that a lot of Republicans have been facing are the hecklers out there on the campaign trail. Mm-hmm. And I wanted to play to, this is some brand new audio that came out. These are some radical leftists who are out leading more protest chants. Let's take a listen to this.

0: I state think, representative.
1: I think that poor person should have taken chorus in high school, I think. They're a little bit of work on the voice.
0: And the beat.
1: I'm a veteran. We have many veterans that have stood up for the right of people to dissent, and you appreciate that. But some of the things that we hear sometimes, the whole Marxist ideology is so deeply rooted in some segments of our society, it's troubling.
0: That has become a big issue. You were talking about this really in the state of Tennessee before it became a national issue, and we've certainly seen the rise of the so-called democratic socialists, I call them communists.
1: Yep.
0: How concerned are you about those folks getting elected and what they might do to the country?
1: I am concerned. I'm concerned about lots of things. I'm concerned about the Islamization of Tennessee. But I am more concerned about some of those who are in politics who actually hate America. They hate the concept that we're a Christian nation, a Christian heritage. They hate the fact that we have a constitution, that we're a republic and not a democracy. And I don't know what they're being taught in schools, but that's greatly troubling. I think our greatest threat resides within.
0: There is there's a lot of debate right now and a lot of anger being directed at the U.S. Senate, which is controlled by Republicans. The majority leader was on Fox News Channel last night saying there are at least 15 senators who oppose nuking the filibuster, which means our elections will be compromised in some cases. What's going on here with these Republicans in the U.S. Senate, and why won't they? I'm just curious why they're not calling for new leadership based on what John Thune has done.
1: Yeah, I think they should be calling for new leadership, because just the SAVE Act has been a tremendous failure, I think, for the United States Senate. I think I'd like to see that complete list of 15. I haven't seen it yet. I don't know that Senator Thune has released that. But I think the big problem is too many weak males in politics. Too many folks that won't stand up for what is right, what the Constitution says, what the Word of Almighty God says. And I think we need to return to that.
0: You have not been shy about that. Your faith has been a very, very central focus of your campaign. And you've gotten some blowback as a result of that.
1: We have, and that's okay. There's an active cancel culture, Todd. I didn't have a great desire to do this. It was not something I decided or laid on my heart. I just wanted to run for governor. I feel like I'm called to do this. And so that gives me great liberty to say exactly what I think. It gives me a chance to uplift Christ as King everywhere I go. Some people are offended by that. Better them be offended and repent than spend eternity in hell.
0: The issue of Islam has certainly played a big role in Tennessee. It looks like taxpayers are footing the bill for Muslim schools. We have no idea. Well, I think we've got a pretty good idea of what they're teaching in those schools. Mm-hmm. If you are elected governor, what would you do about that?
1: Well, one of the first things we need to do, I sent Governor Lee a letter probably 2 months ago asking that he declare CAIR, Council for American Islamic Relations, the Muslim Brotherhood, and other of those, what I think are enemies of the United States, both to be enemies and foreign terrorist organizations. I think that's a necessary step. I think that Islam is not a religion. It's a political movement, and it's a movement by force at the point of a spear or a weapon. And I think it's incongruent with our U.S. and Tennessee Constitution, and I think we have to first assert that fact.
0: Do you? Some people will push back and say, "Well, no. This is a matter of religious liberty. If you're going to fund the Christian schools, you got to fund everybody else's religious school."
1: Yeah, I think most.

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1: I watched as you took question after question. You answered those questions. No air conditioning. Are you sensing that something is happening? And if so, what do you think it is? Why are people being attracted to your campaign?
2: I think it's not me. I think it's the liberty and less government, Todd. And I think there's also a repulsion of the career D.C. politician. The politician, and it's not just Senator Blackburn, it's Congressman Rose as well, their unwillingness to debate, to take the fishbowl and set it on the stage and take questions from the public, and then let's rebut those together. I think there's a, I saw when Congressman Rose decided, you know, at first he said, we're going to do the debate, Channel 5 in Nashville is going to do, whether or not Marsha showed up. And then he reneged on that promise. And I will tell you, the collective head drop by the under 35 generation, he lost then. That's the day I won.
1: I have noticed that the crowds coming to your events are young. Yes. And I think these are young conservatives, maybe coming out of Turning Point USA, who feel like they have just been betrayed by the Republican Party.
2: So Charlie Kirk was a Christ and Constitution person, right? I mean, some of his haters were because he stuck to those things. And Charlie was not a perfect person, just as Washington certainly is. I'm not. But he stayed with that message, and I think that resounds. I think that there's a generation of Americans, of Tennesseans today, that are looking for assertive, foundational truth. They're tired of a group of men and women who have promised to do these three things or these five things, conservative constitutional principles, you know, Second Amendment rights, lower taxes, you name it, and the affordability crisis that many aren't willing to talk about, because it's a real thing. I think it is Biden precipitated, but it is a real thing. And I think they're ready to hear someone who will address those issues, even if they don't agree with me on some of them.
1: I think the Republican Party is missing the mark on a lot of that, and especially when it comes to the affordability issue. You've got a lot of kids out there, and they call this program, and they're working two and three jobs.
2: Yes.
1: They still can't afford to make ends meet. That should not be the case in America.
2: So let's take that on in Tennessee. Let's do the things that government can do without behaving like socialist or Marxist. Let's lower the tax burden. Let's take that 4% state grocery sales tax off. I think it's going to generate local revenue, because I think most Tennesseans are going to spend those dollars on things that they need and generate revenue in Shelby County and Roane County and Sullivan County. Let's reform property tax in Tennessee. Let's stop the taxation against unrealized capital gains, so that every 4 or 5 years we have an assessment of the value, and it broadens and deepens the base at which we can be taxed against. That impacts home ownership. It impacts rent. And I think those messages and that resolve, and those are bills that I've carried. I mean, it's not just a new idea. I think it's time to get back to that.
1: Is it safe to say that the Republican Party as a whole has changed? Trump has changed it.
2: Sure.
1: It is. We've got a lot of populists that have come into the party. What does the Republican Party look like moving forward?
2: I think we're more closely aligned with our Tennessee Republican Party guiding principles than we are the national platform now. So our Tennessee Republican Party guiding principles are 18 assertions there, that our rights come from God, that they're inviolate, that life begins at conception, things that we've allowed the national party to compromise on. References to Almighty God in our Tennessee Republican Party guiding principles were extricated from the national party. And I think that's problematic for lots of young people. I think that Tennessee should lead the way to push that back to where we were, and I hope to be able to lead that.
1: Monty Fritz joining us here in studio. Maybe you have a question you would like to ask. Give us a call, 901-260-5926. That's 901-260-5926. Website, Fritz4TN.com. 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We've got to take a quick break here. Can you stick around?
2: Yes, sir.
1: For a few more minutes?
2: Yes, sir.
1: All right. Well, we're excited to have Monty Fritz joining us. Again, give us a call if you have a question for Monty Fritz, and maybe you live in another state and you're looking for answers.

0: on how you guys can fix what is broken in your state party, give us a call. 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
10: 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Most experts will recommend a room temperature of 60 to 67 degrees Fahrenheit. 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I'm Dr. Sanjay Gupta, helping you live a better life.
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0: All right. Welcome back, everybody. It's the Todd Starnes Radio Show. And I will say this. I was getting a note. I'm not sure I can read this. Paul Shanklin, who used to be Rush Limbaugh's parody guy, lives here in Tennessee and sent a note. I'll share it with you off air. But anyway, we appreciate Shanklin. He's a good guy. We have Monty Fritz joining us. He is running for governor. And again, you know, on paper, it doesn't work. What you are doing doesn't work here. You don't have tens of millions of dollars coming from out of state or out of country groups. This is all grassroots here.
12: Yes, it is. And that's the beauty of it. I think that's the appeal for many of the young people. There's a great rejection, especially from the 40 and under crowd. And I would even offer some of my generation, for the profanity of money that has to go into a statewide political campaign or even the congressional districts, millions of dollars. It becomes a donor class seniority based thing rather than who's the better candidate. So we're trying our best to upset that. I always have two words for folks, and I've heard it since last September when we decided to run. Well, Monty, you can't raise enough money. You don't know enough people. And I'd say, but God. And so I feel called. I'm certain of that. There's no prophetic thing that I'm just, you know, that I've been given, that anybody's given me necessarily, that we're going to just trounce the other candidates electorally. But I do think I fully will be surprised if we don't win this on August 6th. I think it's that significant.
0: I will say this, and I agree with you, and I've shared this with the other candidates. I actually asked John Rose on this program. He says, I'm upset that he's really upset that Marsha will not debate him. I said, Monty Fritz told me that he would love to debate you. Oh, yeah, we can't do that.
12: Yeah.
0: wait a second.
12: Well, we had the Young Republicans up in East Tennessee set up a debate, Todd, and Marsha didn't respond. John did, and he put some crazy conditions on it. He didn't he wanted me to answer all the questions first and then him answer them, which I thought was a little bit unfair. So we worked through that. But he refused to be on the stage at the same time, and he was obviously uncomfortable. I think that people across Tennessee, from the Mississippi River to the Smoky Mountains, they're saying, if these two great people, if they're unwilling to debate, how are they going to respond when crisis or urgency hits in Tennessee?
0: That's a good question. Let's go to the phone lines. We've got some calls. Let's start with Nathan, listening to us in Tifton County, Tennessee. Nathan, what's your question for Mr. Fritz?
13: So I'm a high school student in Tifton County, Tennessee, and we've had trouble starting a Turning Point USA chapter. If you're elected, how are you going to help make sure the right to freedom of speech is in every Tennessee school?
12: Thank you. I appreciate that question. That first, in an open vocal advocacy, I have friends that are part of Turning Point that are experiencing this in East Tennessee, and oftentimes school leadership is playing silly games like we can't find a sponsor or something to be able to support these chapters. I think that there's a strong desire for young people like yourself to want to be in a group where that they can express and grow together in Christian constitutional principles. And shame on those school systems that don't want to embrace that. We will infuse some of that into the curriculum. I can promise you, as governor of the state of Tennessee, we're going to infuse Christ and Constitution into public education in Tennessee.
0: Nathan, don't hang up. We're going to get your information. We want to get some more intel and see if we might be able to help you out as well. And Senator and State Representative, we'll pass along that information to you. Nathan, thank you for that. Let's go to Memphis. Susan is listening to us. Susan, what's your question for the State Representative?
14: Hi, thank you so much. We appreciate Representative Fritz and all of your very conservative views. However, Representative, we have many friends who are very involved in pro-life ministries and organizations, and there is a concern among that group of people that your very pro-life yet abolitionist point of view might hinder women from coming and seeking pro-life ministry help because it will possibly lead to prosecution of mothers who have had abortions. Would you please address that? Thank you.
0: Susan, we're gonna let the representative address it, but we're coming up on a mandatory break, and unless you can answer that in 5 seconds. Can you stick around for a few more minutes?
12: Yes.
0: We have Monty Fritz with us, and Susan, we're going to have him answer that question about the pro-life movement. If you've got a call, give us a holler, 901-260-5926. That's 901-260-5926. I'm Todd Stearns. This is the Todd Stearns Radio.

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4: I don't know about you, but my social media feeds are flooded with lotions and potions and gadgets, all promising to unlock different components of longevity. But if you log off, take a step back from all the hype, you'll find that the actual keys to a longer, healthier life are hiding in plain sight. There are four of them. Number one, nutrition. The Mediterranean diet really is the gold standard. Number two, exercise. You should be getting 150 minutes of moderate intensity exercise or 75 minutes of vigorous intensity exercise every week, plus strength training and stretching. Number three, sleep. Sleep is when your body and your brain repair themselves. You should be getting 7 to 9 hours a night. And finally, number four, often gets forgotten, socialization. It's not a bonus. It's a necessity for a healthy life, finding a sense of community, purpose, and belonging. I'm Dr. Sanjay Gupta, helping you live a better life.
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8: And he's a, he lives right there on that border, you know, between Tennessee and Virginia. But we're going to check in with him on the whole Cracker Barrel story. You know, they finally, Monty Fritz, who is running for governor, is joining us in studio. They finally decided to get rid of the CEO who spent $700 million to turn it Cracker Barrel into basically a boutique for millennials.
9: Yes, DEI and cocktails are not what you go to Cracker Barrel for. We all, those of us that love Cracker Barrel, know that you can go from Santa Fe to South Carolina and get consistent bacon and eggs and sausage and biscuits and sweet tea and coffee. Why would you depart from that?
8: It's a great question. And again, you're driving cross country. You've got a choice. You know, do you want to have a good family meal? You go to Cracker Barrel. If you want to get into a fist fight, you go to Waffle House. So, I mean, it's.
9: Well, I do both. I haven't had any fist fights in Waffle House. They're open later, but I'm a big eggs and bacon person. So I enjoy both, but I'll have to take that cautionary warning.
8: Can I tell you when I knew things were turning in the culture for the worse? I had been at Fox News for many years, flew back home to, I was speaking at Gaylord back when it was Opry. I still call it the Opryland Hotel. And I was so excited to sit down for a good country breakfast. And I just ordered biscuits and gravy, and they said, we only serve bagels. And I'm like, wow, we got defeated again. I just.
9: It's like coming to Memphis and not being able to get grits.
8: Or barbecue. Yeah, it's like, what's up with that? So anyway, let's go to the phones here. Dean in East Memphis. Dean, you are on the air with Monty Fritz.
10: Hey, Todd. Hey, Monty. How's it going?
9: Good, Dean. It's good to hear from you, brother.
10: Good to, and good to have seen you last night. And Todd, I just want to say thank you for hosting him today. At first, people see that big giant window sticker on the back of my truck and say, who's Monty Fritz? I said, he's the only Christian constitutional conservative running for governor of Tennessee. And I tell people where to go look at the website, where to go on Facebook. And I also tell people nobody... Everybody wants to debate everybody but Monty, and I think they're scared. And I think, and I've also told people that I think you're definitely the dark horse to win this whole thing.
9: Thank you, Dean.
8: Dean, I appreciate that call, and thank you for that. 901-260-5926 if you have a question for Monty Fritz.
9: Todd, could we answer the young lady's question?
8: I wanted to go back to that. Yeah. So she called you. She called you out on being an abolitionist.
9: Yes.
8: How do you, because you are pretty, you are a pro-life candidate.
9: I think that abortion is murder, period. And I think that we must provide equal protection under the law for all children, from conception on. Again, our Tennessee Republican Party guiding principles and God's word asserts that life begins at conception, right? And it's a great blessing. Some things important. I think many people have been misled in the pro-life a movement by Planned Parenthood, because they've attacked this and they've allowed Planned Parenthood to permeate their thought process, and I hope they'll reject that. First, under the Tennessee Constitution, we can't make retroactive law. Whatever law we would pass would be in effect from that day forward. I think the law is a teacher. I think God's law is a teacher. God's law teaches us that we can't do enough, that we need that perfect lamb, Jesus, to be saved. I think civil law does that same thing, and it asserts some consequences for our behaviors. I think that if we indeed believe that that child, that life begins at conception, to not provide equal protection under the law is a derelict thing for us to do civilly. And I think that that means that the doctors, those hideous monsters that have performed hundreds of abortions, should be held accountable. I think that those dads who were part of the decision process have some accountability, and they must be held accountable. I think the moms do. I think I heard a story the other day. I told this one last night. There was a young lady said she had been forced to have an abortion when she was young by her parents. I got to tell you, that's child abuse. And it's not only it's a sin, but it should be a crime. We should hold a civil accountability for those things. I think God's going to judge us, Todd. I think if he is the same yesterday, today, and forevermore, then he will look at the altars of Molech and Baal from 3,000 years ago, the same as he looks at those altars today where we refuse to have an accountability for the murder of children. And I think it's time that we provide that equal protection under the law.
8: Monty, I want to get in one more question before I know you have to skedaddle out of here. When you look at this country right now, what would you say is the number one issue facing our nation right now?
9: I think that it's a lack of confidence in our elected officials. I think that we have allowed those of us in public office have allowed ourselves to be compromised. We don't stand up for those things that we assert that we hold true. And I think that younger generation, part of the reason they're drawn to this liberty and less government message is because we're not pulling any punches on that. I think that there's a disengagement at the polls. I talked to a man last night at the place we stayed. He said, "Why should I go vote, Fritz?" He said, you people are all liars. You get it? I mean, it was candid, very candid conversation. And I appreciate that. But we have to turn it around. We have to turn that so that people in Tennessee think that someone in Nashville is honest to God working for them, no matter what demographic they come from, no matter what their income level is, that someone is standing up and fighting for their God-given rights.
8: And that is,
9: I hope to get an opportunity to do that.
8: And that is a message that every single Republican running needs to hear. Monty Fritz, good to see you. And thank you for bringing your wife along. Yes. Wow, such a delight.
9: She's the best part of me. Can Denise say hello to Tennessee?
8: Yeah. Pull up the microphone here. And Denise, we're excited to have you in studio.
11: Thank you so much. It's been an absolute pleasure.
8: Have you been? So you're out on the road. You're not having to cook and all that stuff. You're getting good meals and everything. Monty making stops on the way. And
11: well, no, I'm not cooking. I'm missing cooking. And a lot of times we're eating at Waffle House at 10 and 11 o'clock at night. That's our only meal because we just don't stop.
8: Nothing wrong with that. Of course, now you guys have Bucky. We have Bucky's here in Tennessee, mm-hmm. So I hope that makes the stop. And Dolly Parton's got her own place now, I guess, a truck stop.
11: Yes.
8: So.
9: Yeah, we prefer the small places. I prefer the mom and pops.
8: Yeah.
9: Now, I do like Cracker Barrel, and we do like Waffle House, but one of the great things about this journey has been going to restaurants that are owned by a family. Because there's a real passion, a love for what they're doing there.
8: I love that. And I can tell you the other campaigns are listening to everything we're saying because I've already gotten messages trying to get the other candidates on the show. So there you go. Thank you for that, Monty. No, I'm just kidding. The other thing I really appreciate about what you said, and we're going to leave it here, is that you said nice things about your opponents. And I think we need to remember we got good people running on the Republican side of the aisle across America. So
9: we do. And all of us on all sides of the aisle are created in the image of God, and we should be able to dissent and disagree and debate and still love one another.
8: It's like here on the Todd Stern Show, I'm a big Tennessee fan. Parker here is an Auburn guy, and, you know, we hate each other and say terrible things about, you know, each other's mothers during football season, but, you know, we get along nice during the rest of the time.
9: Well, the great thing about being an Auburn fan is you can always repent.
8: Wow. I love Monty Fritz. That's great. All right. Monty Fritz, everybody. Monty, good to see you, my
9: friend. Thank you, brother.
8: All right. Good luck. Safe travels. Hang tight. We've got Josh Jones coming up next. 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
8: All right, welcome back, everybody. It's the Todd Stearns Radio Show. And I love those kinds of candidates because they're really not politicians. They're out there wanting to truly make a difference. And it's a fun thing to see. We're going to be getting other candidates on across the nation. We're working on getting Mike Rogers, who's running for the Senate in Michigan, and we hope to have him on next week on the program. Well, I want to go right away to the Patriot Mobile Newsmaker line, say hello to our good buddy, Josh Jones, our chief political strategist. And Josh, I don't know if you heard, we were talking about you, in the last segment and about Cracker Barrel and its CEO, and they've decided to give heave ho after she nearly destroyed and bankrupted Cracker Barrel.
12: Yeah, you're not wrong. I mean, after that awful redesign that they attempted and then the public backlash, I mean, look, Cracker Barrel's a stable institution. I've been many times, so I'm not super surprised. Frankly, though, I mean, I can't say I've been following too closely.
8: No, I'm just, first of all, I knew you to be a cosmopolitan man, even though you grew up on a farm. And so I had to imagine that you've at least been one time to the Cracker Barrel.
12: Oh, for sure. I'm actually a big, very big Cracker Barrel fan because most of my memories around Cracker Barrel are like whenever you're on those long road trips as a family growing up, Cracker Barrel was like the go-to stop. Like we'd go to vacation in Florida a lot every year. So we'd stop on Cracker Barrel like on the way down that morning because, you know, they have breakfast food, they have lunch food, so everybody's happy for the family.
8: Yeah, and I mean, they were basically turning them into dentist office. I mean, it just really had no appeal. So I'm glad they brought the clutter back. I'm glad they brought back old Uncle Herschel, and let's hope they saw the error of their ways.
12: Exactly.
8: Yeah, Josh, a lot of political news to get to, and we've been talking a lot about Senator John Thune. Went on Hannity's show last night. Thune, I mean, there were softball questions, no doubt about it. Thune says there are 15 senators opposed to nuking the filibuster. And I'm wondering if Thune is Thune making his point that he's really not opposed to the president. He just can't get anything done because of the slim majority.
12: Look, that might be the case, and you might be right. I mean, if there truly are 15 senators who are against nuking the filibuster here, the reality is we don't have the votes to pass the Save America Act. As you know, as important as it is and as much as we should, the votes aren't there. The votes aren't there. I think where the issue lies for a lot of voters and a lot of people is that necessarily maybe up until this point, maybe they're changing their strategy. Has it been communicated effectively in a sense to get it out to people, particularly Republican voters, as to why this isn't happening? Because, look, I'll be the first to admit, Congress is a very complicated system in terms of how it actually works. And if you're not, you know, an effective messenger going out there and saying why things are happening a certain way, people are going to get angry with you, and rightfully so. So I think, look, if Thune's right and the votes aren't there, there's 15 votes who aren't going to nuke the filibuster, look, you just got to tell people that, and that's a more motivation to elect more Republican senators this November.
8: So Senator Roger Marshall, who's out of Kansas, very upset, and he said that his elderly parents are angry with him because they're watching Newsmax and Fox News Channel. And he says his own parents are upset with him because they're not moving through the president's agenda. I think he's mad at the wrong people. He needs to be taking a good long look in the mirror. What say you?
12: Yeah, look, the answer is always somewhere in the middle, right? Look, Congress needs to be doing more. Congress, by intention, by design, by the founders, obviously is meant to be a slow-moving beast. But at the same time, that doesn't mean sit on your hands and do nothing. Particularly when you have a midterm election coming up, you need to give people a reason to come out and vote. So look, I think there's a healthy median here in terms of, you know, pushing Congress to take action and do things. But also recognizing the fact that the legislative process takes time. Now, all that to say, they need to move quicker on the president's agenda, particularly with the midterms coming up. You know, we only might have majorities in both chambers for a couple more months here. So you really have to lock in and get some things across the finish line.
8: You are representing a lot of candidates across the nation. I know you've been out last week. You were out on the road. How are things going out there? What are you guys sensing as we head into November?
12: Yeah, we're less than 100 days until the election, so it's really crunch time, and this is really the point, and you are going to see it. I mean, if you look on Twitter, you see people answering calls all the time of this thing's getting super busy with the election, and people are starting to tune in, and that's why you see all these ads starting to run. I think number one issue that you're seeing across the board right now is cost of living. That's what people are caring about, affordability, and how they're going to put food on the, you know, on their table for their family, how they're going to send their kids to a good education. So look, midterms are, you know, they're here. People are paying attention, and it's going to be super competitive heading into November.
8: Tell me about this race out of Virginia, Jen Kiggins. I know she's got a brand new ad out there. What are her chances?
12: Yeah, so Jen Kiggins down in Virginia's 2nd District, that's down in where the Norfolk base, military base is. Super competitive seat. It's really the bellwether for the rest of the country, frankly. And if you look back historically, that's typically been the trend. It's a very high military population district. It's very swingy. It goes back and forth between the Republicans and Democrats. So yeah, Jen put out her first ad, highlighting her bio as a, you know, a nurse practitioner, a military background, mom of four. And she's done a great job in Congress. She's been one of the most bipartisan members, or ranked one of the most bipartisan in terms of actually getting things done, circling back to people feeling like, you know, Congress is just sitting on their hands. Jen, at least, is one of those outliers where she's actually getting some bills across the finish line. So, look, Virginia 2 is an important one for people to pay attention to. We're running a great campaign so far and feel confident. But really, I mean, it's one of those races that are going to set the tone for the rest of the country.
8: Joshua Jones joining us on the Patriot Mobile Newsmaker line, our chief political strategist. Got to follow him on X. So he's doing a lot of great work around the country, and we always appreciate you taking time to hang out with us. By the way, Josh, I got a note from one of your family members saying they had already ordered the Golden Age, and I said, well, you might want to order two because you, sir, are featured prominently in the book.
12: I appreciate that. Yeah. My mom told me the other day, I was catching up with her on the phone on the way back from Texas. And she's saying that how she had ordered a book. So look, I'm happy to contribute to another sale. But no, I appreciate it. I'm looking forward to reading it myself.
8: Well, yeah, it's you're going to love it. It's a good read. And we hope to see you down at the big shindig, the book launch shindig. If not, we'll catch up to you somewhere out there on the campaign trail. I want to give you the last word here. Early voting underway across many parts of the country. What's your message to the voters?
12: Look, the message at the end of the day is you have to take a long, hard look and remember what the Democrats did just 2 years ago. I mean, with Biden in office and Democrat majorities in Congress, I mean, you saw record inflation, record number of border crossings, and frankly, life just getting worse across the board. You may, you know, feel frustrated that things aren't moving quick enough, but at the end of the day, someone you agree with 80% of the time is better than someone you agree with 5% of the time, which in that case would obviously be the Democrats. So look, reality is lock in. We are less than 100 days from the election. Go vote if you're in a state that has early voting. And if not, be ready on election day, grab 10 of your friends and go out and vote for Republicans. And if your friends aren't Republicans, don't remind them to go vote.
8: Well said. All right. Josh Jones, great advice. All right, my friend, good to see you, and be safe out there on the campaign trail.
12: Thanks, Todd.
8: All right, good man right there, getting Republicans elected to Congress. All right, coming up, let me tell you, we're going to be talking to Mary Walter. Bishop E.W. Jackson is going to be here as well. We're going to have a jam-packed last hour of the show coming up. Also want to tell you this segment of the Todd Stern Show brought to you by our friends at Newsmax. 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They're watching great shows, Greta, Carl Higbee, Rob Schmidt. 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Get all of President Trump's most important events live. You're going to be able to also watch some pretty darn incredible documentaries from Mike Huckabee to Melania Trump. And once you start Newsmax Plus, well, folks, you're not going to stop. 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Hour three of the big show coming up, and it is a perfect time for you to go and pre-order a copy of The Golden Age, How Trump Saved America. Was able to autograph a copy for Monty Fritz and his wife as they were able to scoot out the door. And looking forward, though, to you reading the book and helping us not only change America, but continue the America First movement. All right. Hang tight, everybody. Got to take a quick break. Your top of the hour news. ToddStarns.com. Go and check all of that out. Great stories, great content for you there. We'll be right back. There's a quiet revolution happening in America, and it's not coming from tanks or tyrants. 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
14: From ABC News, I'm Wayne Cabot.
15: I categorically deny abusing my former wife.
14: Ohio Representative Max Miller responding to Ohio Senator Bernie Moreno, his father-in-law, who says Miller is violent, mentally unfit, and should resign from Congress.
15: Anyone who has lived through a contested custody case knows it is not uncommon for exaggerated, even entirely baseless allegations of abuse to surface in exactly this setting as leverage.
14: A second woman also accuses the congressman of being physically abusive, former Trump press secretary Stephanie Grisham. They may have to cut power to assist firefighters in Central California and the Sierra Nevada, where PG&E's Jeff Smith is worried about sparks.
16: Vegetation does not take a long time to dry out, and when you have that dry vegetation, it always increases the possibility of wildfires.
14: Wildfires in eastern Washington state have 5,000 families out of their homes, says ABC's Alex Stone in Spokane.
17: Firefighters say conditions are explosive. On Saturday, a rare, particularly dangerous situation red flag warning from the National Weather Service. Thousands of residents, many without electricity, ordered to evacuate.
14: President Trump just said on Air Force One that a deal with Iran is imminent. Both U.S. and global oil are down nearly 6%, but Iran says the Strait of Hormuz will not return to the way it was before the war. And it says the reason that President Trump called off renewed bombings this weekend is because Iran threatened U.S. allies in the Gulf with retaliation if that were to happen. Iran could be behind the attacks on water plants in a number of states over the past week. Investigators cannot yet confirm their suspicions that Iran was behind it, but they say that the cyber attacks have the hallmarks of coming from Iran. There were at least 30 attacks in just one state, Minnesota, and Georgia and Michigan reporting attacks as well over the past several days. 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
18: Here's the official forecast for tonight. Partly cloudy, 70 the low. Tomorrow, partly sunny, showers and thunderstorms by midday and a high of 86. More rain and thunderstorms into tomorrow night, down to 70. Tuesday, mostly sunny early, afternoon showers and thunderstorms. 88 the high with the heat index, making it feel like 95. Tuesday night, more rain and thunderstorms, 72 the low. Wednesday, showers, thunderstorms, and 87. 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
3: A better life with Dr. Sanjay Gupta.
19: Staying active every day will go a long way towards helping you live a happy, healthy, and pain-free life. And there is perhaps no movement more fundamental than walking. It reinforces the alignment, stability, and coordinated muscle activation that supports how your body moves, whether you're doing strenuous exercise or simply going about your daily life. This is according to Dana Santis, a strength and conditioning specialist. Even though you walk every day, Dana does say you can make small adjustments to immediately improve your walking mechanics. So, keep your rib cage stacked over your pelvis. Avoid leaning over or arching your lower back. Allow your arms to swing naturally in coordination with your legs. Keep your gaze forward, your jaw relaxed, and then just breathe in through your nose and out through your mouth. I'm Dr. Sanjay Gupta, helping you live a better life.
20: Folks, this is Overtime, a production of the Valley Labor Report, the largest union talk radio and online news outfit in the South, now broadcasting across the Mason-Dixon line in Chicago and Minneapolis, brought to you from the heart of the Tennessee Valley in the Spice Radio studios in Huntsville, Alabama. We are run by working people and for working people. My name is Jacob Morrison. My co-host is Adam Keller. We appreciate you spending some time with us. If you'd like to leave us a voicemail, the phone number is 844-899-TVLR. That is 844-899-8857. We got a tweet last week. Somebody tweeted at us, said, I'm part of our first contract bargaining committee, and negotiations happen in October. Any material I should check out on the process or any bargaining tips? Adam, you just negotiated your first union contract with the employee. You know, you've been in unions for a long time, and so, but you've been at this workplace you're at for less long. You were part of the organizing campaign, and then you were on the bargaining committee. So you just bargained a first union contract. What would you have to say to this listener?
21: Yeah, well, first of all, congratulations.
20: Yes.
21: Congratulations for making it this far. and I also want to say, yeah, thank you for recognizing where you're at in this process, right? Because what is it, about half of workers who win a union do not win a first contract. Okay, so that's really important to just set the stakes out right out from the gate here that it is always going to be a challenge. Now, not knowing the workplace, not knowing the dynamics, it may vary. I was in a very blessed position. You know, my first contract negotiations that I'm referencing was for a progressive nonprofit. The employer was very collaborative. You know, it was a different kind of dynamic than most of the workplace struggles I've been involved with. But some of the fundamentals are, of course, the same. And so it is a big honor to be on the bargaining committee. It is also a really heavy lift. It's a lot of work. So, again, I commend you for that. It's really important that you know what you want. It is a negotiation. You're not going to get everything you want, but you do need to know what you want. And when I say you, I'm talking about the unit, right? Not you personally. It's not really about what you personally want to see in the contract. It is about what's best for the unit. And so hopefully by the time you've started negotiations, you've done some really good research and collection of data from your membership. You know, some unions use bargaining surveys. Some have like a bargaining input form or, you know, things like that, whatever the system is that you use, just be sure that you really are inviting and gathering input from the membership, from the bargaining unit itself. So that's really important because no, you're not going to get everything you want, but you at least need to know what that is that you really want, because that will help you understand, where you can make some negotiations where you're willing to concede in some areas and where you're not. So that's all helpful. The pre-bargaining is very, very important, not just from the bargaining units getting their perspective, their input on the process, what they want to see in terms of proposals, but just getting your ducks in a row, getting up to speed on anything you need to know in terms of the dynamics, who will be at the table. Right. On your side and their side, knowing a little bit about that process and the individuals involved will be very helpful. So, you know, it's important to know that the boss's main strategy for first contracts is typically to stall and to exhaust the union. They want workers to lose momentum, right? They want you to get frustrated. They want people to think, oh, well, we voted for a union and here it is. Nothing's changed. Years, you know, a year later, months later. But, you know, the contract is not won by a handful of smart people in a room. It's won really by the active participation of the membership. So remember that. The power is in the shop floor. It's not at the bargaining table. You cannot think you're just going to walk in there and out-argue the boss's high-priced lawyers with logic alone. You know, your leverage comes from that collective action. And the employer will have a good sense of just how much collective strength you really have. So keep your membership informed during the process. You know, again, this varies by union. It varies by contract negotiations. Some are very tight-lipped. Some are very open. But to the extent that you and your brothers and sisters are able to come up with a way to keep folks informed and engaged throughout the process, do some unity actions, right? Everyone wear a union shirt on bargaining day or a sticker day or a button day. Any sort of activities you can find to really flex your collective muscles, use those as structure tests, right? Like who's participating, who's not, who's helping, who's not. But those things are important to show management that you do have the backing of the membership. Because just as they often want to exhaust you and frustrate you and delay, they also want to divide. Division is really important for management. So any ways they can drive divisions within the bargaining committee itself or divide the bargaining team from the broader unit. Management loves secrecy. That's why typically a lot of unions have been more interested lately, I think, in open bargaining. Again, it still varies. You know, that's a decision y'all have to make. But, you know, that is an option on the table. Some form of open bargaining where you can really invite members to participate in a more active way, or at least a more transparent way. You know, management is also going to demand the no strike clause. Just go ahead and accept that that's going to be passed. And, you know, I would say think carefully about how easily you give that away. Yes, it's pretty standard contract language, but your right to withhold your labor is your ultimate leverage. So don't give that away easily. And get just cause and grievance procedures locked in pretty early if you can, because, you know, everyone loves to talk about wages and healthcare, but ultimately, one of the most important things you can do through the power of a union contract is protect your members from arbitrary discipline and firings, right? They have to be employed to get those wages and those benefits. So those sorts of protections are very, very important. It's one of the most fundamental, like, advances you make by getting a CBA, a collective bargaining agreement. So those are important. Don't just react to the boss's proposals. Please do think about the proposals that you can pass, force them to respond to your vision of the workplace, right? So those were some things that I learned. I do want to mention a few resources that I think are practical and helpful. I know you hear say it all the time, Labor Notes is a great resource, but it really, really is. Now,

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1: 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Also, some great resources there that are worth checking out. But, you know, just, again, I want to congratulate you. I want to thank you for what you're doing on behalf of your coworkers. I know it's a lot of work. I know it's a lot of pressure, right? But it's really, really important. And it's pretty damn cool that you get to be at a table across from your bosses as equals, right? Like, not as subservient, but no, it's an equal playing field where, you know, you're going to have a negotiation. Now, they're not going to act like you're equals, more than likely. That's not going to be their vibe for management, but it is a powerful thing. It is a very powerful thing, so don't take it lightly. And, you know, the boss wants you to think it's a legalistic chess match. It's really not. It's a test of your organization and your willpower, right? Your power is not how clever you are as a bargaining committee. It's really, your power is in the solidarity of the workers that are involved, the workers standing behind you in your committee. So keep them organized, keep them informed, make the boss feel the heat every day that you don't reach a contract agreement, right? Every day that you haven't reached a tentative agreement, there should be some heat on management, and they should feel that heat escalate as this draws out and drags on, right? So those are just some things to prepare for, but definitely make sure that you are representing the best interest of your members, that you have asked what that is, and have some good sense of that, and know that at the table itself, you know, you want to have a good poker face. You want to control yourself emotionally, you know, be well regulated for these meetings, because they can be intense. They can be high pressure. You're dealing with management, and well, you can't trust them. So that's a problem. And but if you have your workers standing behind you, if you really know what it is that you need and they need, you know how to make this a better workplace, and folks are organized and standing strong, you really can do it, and you can make people's lives like so much better. That's huge, right? That's huge. And so don't give up. Stay strong. Do your research. Read up. Be prepared. But you really can do this. And once you achieve a first contract, it will get easier. Not to say that, you know, contract campaigns are always easy, even in legacy facilities that have had unions for, you know, 100 years, it can still be a tough fight. But once you get that first one done, you're setting the foundation, and you're not going to get everything right. You're going to get that first contract, and then you're going to realize, oh, crap, we should have, you know, pursued better language in this section, or, oh, this isn't really working so well. That's just the reality of it. It's not going to be perfect. But you are setting the floor. You are setting the foundation for what comes next. So you make sure you get those grievance procedures, those due process rights. Make as much ground as you can on the bread and butter of wages and benefits, but keep your members strong, because that's where your power really comes from.
2: Somebody in the chat said to read Rules to Win by Jane McAlevey. That's a really good one.
1: Oh, absolutely. And also Bill Berry, a great labor educator out in Maryland, has quite a few books available, including through Labor's Bookstore. So he's got some great books about achieving a first contract specifically. So I would recommend that one as well. So just Google that, look into it. But yeah, appreciate you sharing that with us. And we love those kind of comments. So, you know, if you've got anything going on in your local or in your neck of the woods, definitely reach out to us. We'd love to hear these reports.
2: Yep. All right. We're going to take a quick break. Let's go to standby, and we'll bring in the guests from the IBT Staff Council. All right, folks, we are back. You're still listening to the Valley Labor Report. My name is Jacob Morrison. We have now in studio Matthew Ripley, the Secretary Treasurer for the IBT Staff Council.

0: The Union for Organizers with the International Brotherhood of Teamsters. We also have Miguel Gonzalez, president of the IBT Staff Council. Miguel, Matt, welcome to the program.
1: Thank you so much, Jacob. Thank you for having us.
0: Really appreciate y'all for taking the time, and I know this is difficult. And so, you know, sort of because of that, I want to start with, you know, talking about why you're an organizer and, you know, the parts of the job that you like and you get appreciate that you get fulfillment out of. Because, you know, I can imagine, and I'm sort of trying to preempt some criticism that y'all are just trying to destroy the union and you're like selfish and you only care about yourselves, et cetera, et cetera. But, you know, most people, I don't know anybody that goes into organizing for like a cushy paycheck or a cushy job, right? And so can you talk a little bit, and we'll start with you, Matthew. Why did you become an organizer?
1: It's real simple. I've worked on both sides, right? So came out of the Army, and then after I got out of the Army, I looked for a career, so I got into trucking. So I didn't know anything about good trucking jobs or bad trucking jobs. I just got into what was available to me at the time. So it wound up being some non-union carriers, and then so I got lucky enough to be blessed to find a job that had a union contract. And then immediately I could see the difference. And the difference was you had a voice, and if something was wrong on the job, you had a way to fix it, you know. And with the non-union, it was never that way. So as I grew as a union member, I got more and more involved. And as doing that, I wanted to be a part of the solution to those problems that I seen so up front. So that's the reason I started organizing. And I'm thankful that I had the opportunity to, and it's been nothing but a blessing to watch workers see their power grow. Matter of fact, when I went into, and I'm so thankful for my wife, Whitney, we've been married over 22 years, and she's been nothing but a blessing to me. She allowed me to chase my dreams of trying to do more in the union, because we literally had to take almost a $30,000 pay cut for me to go from driving a truck under a union contract to going and working as a temporary field organizer for the International Brotherhood of Teamsters. So that's a great sacrifice that the family made, because it's something we live and believe. This ain't something we just chase for dollars and cents. It don't exist. Organizers can't do this job for more than a couple months if they do it for a paycheck. You got to do it for the love of the people and the love of the workers. That's the reason we do what we do. And I know that's the reason I do it. And I'm thankful that I'm allowed to do it. And I'm blessed that my family supports me.
0: Right. Miguel, what about you?
2: Yeah. First, thanks again for having me on. But I'm a second generation Teamster, and my mother was the bookkeeper of Tampa, Florida, Local 79. So I literally grew up at the local, and very early on, I was just volunteering at the local and helping translate. You know, that was, you know, thank you to my grandparents that they forced me to learn Spanish. But that's how I got started, was just volunteering at the local, and I got picked up by the IBT very young as a field organizer. And I take a lot of pride in just helping educate workers and build their confidence and, you know, help people fight for a better future and, you know, better benefits and more stable, you know, work environment. So that's how I got into it.
0: Yeah. And so, you know, Miguel, we'll stay on you to talk about, like, why have staff unions? Because it can kind of sound funny to say, like, oh, the workers of a union have a union or need a union. But I think it makes sense if you think about it for a little bit, because, you know, it makes sense that the workers at for unions who would want to have the same rights that they're fighting for other workers to have. And workers at many other major unions already have staff unions, including workers at my national union, AFGE. I'm an AFGE member. I have been for the better part of a decade. And workers at our national union office, they are organized with the OPEIU. But the organizers at the IBT have not had a staff union. Why is that?
2: Well, there were several attempts in the past, two that I'm aware of that, you know, got to an election and failed. Why I believe the IBT, you know, doesn't have a staff union yet is probably because they rely strongly on their rank and file and field organizers. So field organizers can be seen as temps, perhaps, and certain rank and file members, I guess you could feel or say that they feel as if they have a contract because they came from a union barn, right? And a lot of those contracts have return rights. And a lot of times they do end up going back to their union barn. Just like Matt said, you know, he had to take a substantial pay cut to come out here and organize. So really, it's like every other employer, you know, they have all the control right now. We are at-will employees, you know, and they know that the ones that are in this for the long haul, we are very passionate about our union beliefs. And, you know, I feel like I was raised to do this and, you know, grew up at the local, like I said, and my mother was a huge influence on that. Olga Gonzalez, she's the president of the Hispanic Caucus in Tampa, Florida. So, you know, from a young age, I was just trying to help immigrant workers and stuff know their rights. And to go back to your original question, though, I believe we're so passionate about what we do that we've let that get in the way of having the same rights that we fight for other workers, right? We're out here convincing other workers to put their job on the line to form a union. And meanwhile, we're at will ourselves, you know? So I think it would be a huge advantage to be able to show a worker my own contracts. But
0: right.
2: That's my answer.
0: And so, you know, Matt, I don't know if you have anything that you wanted to add to that, but what are some of the reasons that made y'all decide to pull the trigger and say now is the time to build a union for staff organizers at the IBT?
1: Well, it's always the same reasons. The reason organizers are successful because they get to work with workers that want to make change. And the reason these staff organizers decided to finally pull the trigger and organize was because of the same thing that every non-union employee deals with: favoritism, policies changing all the time, not having a voice on the work. That's the reason these staff organizers organize, because they get tired of being extended on rotation with very little input from their cell, being told that their vacation time can be denied at any time, not that having policies changed constantly. Those are the reasons, because these people, they love what they do. They want to help workers, but they want to have a voice. And to pretend that it's something wrong with having staff organizers to have union representation, to have a collective bargaining contract, it's just a bunch of bull crap. And it sucks that so many of the rank and file fall into that political stance that so many of these officers at our great union fall into. They act like there's something wrong with us for wanting what we fight for others for. But the truth is, stability is the reason people want a union. Right. Stability is why people want a contract, a voice, a legal protected, just cause. To be an at-will employee when you work for the strongest labor union in the country is shameful. We should not be at-will employees. That is the reason these staff organizers said enough is enough. It's time to do the right thing, organize. And they won. By the way, we never wanted to go public. Never at all. We did everything behind the scenes. We did it the right way. We sent a letter to Brother Sean O'Brien. We sent a letter to the organizing department, Brother Chris Rozelle, letting them know we got the numbers. We want you to recognize us. We want to do it without a public election. Nope, ignored us. Didn't even recognize our letter. They did what employers at Amazon does. Amazon employers will not recognize the workers when they give them a letter saying that we have the majority. We don't have to go to an election. Recognize us. They just ignore them, and that's exactly what our leadership did. And it kicked us in the stomach. It broke our heart.
0: So something that I'll hear from some people who, you know, think that maybe there shouldn't be staff unions at unions, even though it's not very, you know, like I said, most unions actually do have staff unions, especially for the international staff. You know, the local staff is like the locals typically have such small staff that there's not a union. But, you know, just to play, because I'm sure that you have to deal with this. And so just to play devil's advocate, what do you say to people when they say, well, look, being an organizer is not actually like a normal job, and it's not it by the nature of the work, it can't be stable. By the nature of the work, we need people who have to who can be flexible. We need people who can work on campaigns, you know, sometimes like 7 days a week or something like that, because like we're in a war right now. We're in class war against Amazon, and we need people who like can, you know, can be there basically all the time and devote your life to it. And that's, you know, you kind of eat, sleep, breathe that. And, you know, and if that's not something that you can do for an extended period of time, then you can go back to the shop floor and work. And, you know, how do you respond to people who make those arguments?
1: Somebody that's making an argument doesn't know, because they've never lived it. And these organizers, we do sleep, breathe, and live this stuff. And you said, you know, organizers, people think we need to be available for 7 days a week. Yeah, that's amazing, because we actually run 10-day schedules. Okay, so we're available all the time. Even when we're home, our phones still ring, because it's about the work. It's about the workers. We don't stop working when we go home. So just to give everybody a little rundown of what our regular schedule is, we work 10 days on, 4 days off. Okay, that's our, so we usually go out of town. There's some people that get to work in their local area, but most organizers go out of town, and then they're checked into a hotel for 9 nights. Okay. Now, anytime we have an election or extended strike line or anything, we run extra time. For instance, I had an organizer that just come off around a 16-day rotation because he had an election coming up. Me personally, I've been on 25-day rotations. I've been on 18-day rotations
0: multiple times. And when you say the 25, 18-day rotations, that means you're out of town for 25 days at a time.
1: Exactly. Yes, absolutely. That's exactly what it means, because that was the need of the campaign at the time. Mm-hmm. So these organizers make these changes and they adapt to this all the time. This is not once in a blue moon. This is pretty often. So within 1 year, you might have an organizer that gets extended 3 or 4 times. So instead of working a 10-day schedule, they may be working 14 to 18 days on a regular basis. It depends on, a lot of times it depends on when our election dates fall in place, because when we file for an election, we file and we give recommended dates, but the National Labor Relations Board is the one that sets the rules of the election.
0: Right.
1: So a lot of times that's the reason we extend, because that makes sense for the campaign. So we're very flexible and hardworking people, and we love workers. We just want a protected legal voice on the job. Mm-hmm. That's our main thing. We want to be just cause employees, not at will employees. That's what we're fighting for.
0: And then on the really quickly on the at will thing, you know, I especially, you know, I've heard this. I have been kind of surprised hearing this, but I've heard this from reformers, from people who supported Sean O'Brien or maybe Sean Fain, that like, look, just the nature of the game is that Sean O'Brien has a very different idea about how to organize than the previous administration. Sean Fain has a very different idea about how to organize than the previous administration, and they need to be able to quote unquote clean house and bring in people who are more aligned with that philosophy. And so it just makes it easier to run the union if you're able to bring people in who are kind of aligned with the administration's with the way that they want to kind of run the union. How do you respond to that?
1: For one, no one should ever lose their job because they don't agree with someone politically. Bottom line, I don't care what that is or who's running things. They should never lose their job because of the way they voted. Okay. Votes are secretive for a reason. And by the way, I publicly supported Sean O'Brien, and I still support many of his ideas, but I definitely do not agree with him on this. We treat people right. And as a union steward, I've seen good employees be protected by a union contract when I worked as a steward. I worked hard to help those workers, just like our business agent does, okay? So we all know if you properly document an employee who's doing bad things and you properly do your job as management, you can walk an employee out the door, because even under a union contract, because you've done everything the right way, okay? But you should never have the authority to wake up on the bad side of your pillow and just fire somebody just because you can. And that's what happens when you're an at-will employee. There's been people unfairly fired. There's been people unfairly suspended and unfairly treated because they did not have a legal way to protect themselves through a union contract and did not have a just cause standard that they should have as a union worker, period. If you work for the union, you work with the union, you should have the same rights as everybody you're fighting for.
0: And so, Miguel, what I'm hearing from Matt is that, you know, like, organizers do work hard. We work long hours. We work for long periods of time, and we are flexible. And it doesn't sound like, and maybe I'm wrong, but it doesn't sound like in the contract that y'all would be fighting for in your first contract that you would say that, you know, no more ever, you know, 10-day weeks or 14-day weeks or whatever. No more being flexible. It's got to be this way or the highway, or we're not going to be working on this campaign. What are some of the things that y'all are kind of concretely fighting for? Like, if you're able to get the first contract that you want, how does being a staff organizer at the IBT change?
2: So just cause language is huge, right? We are always talking about that on our social medias, and it's a game changer when an employee can get that. So obviously that is paramount. A grievance procedure, you know, and arbitration. So these are all just pillars of every Teamster contract. So really, we're not trying to change the way we do the job. We've all got very accustomed to having to be dropped in somewhere, get familiar quickly, and at the same time, just as quickly, they could say, actually, you know, we need you somewhere else. So I myself have been all over the country, even though I'm on the currently West Coast team. So, you know, yes, we love our job and we will absolutely remain flexible. We want the basics of every Teamster contract in order to have those rights and protections that Matt mentioned, you know, because it is a unusual job, but I would argue that for that same fact is the reason why we absolutely need a contract for those times where, you know, when we're in GOTV and we're having to extend, things can get very stressful and taxing. Burnout is huge in what we do. You know, so how would it look different? I believe that workers would be able to better manage all of that stress and have a way to defend themselves if and when they need to. And yeah, have those rights that we talk about on the daily.
0: And I think, you know, the arguments that we make as unionists are that we make a few arguments, right, when we're saying that workers deserve a union in standard workplaces, like in an auto shop or at UPS or whatever. The one argument that we make is it just that workers deserve it, right? Workers deserve to have good wages, stability, just cause protections, et cetera, et cetera. But we generally also make a second argument, which is that workers who are paid well, who have enough rest, who feel secure in the idea that if I go to work and do an honest day's work, then I cannot be fired. You know, I can't be fired, like you said, because the boss woke up on the wrong side of the bed. If I go in and do a good job, then I'm protected. We argue that workers in those conditions actually do better and are more productive, actually, for the company and do better for the company. And so you would imagine that I'm assuming that you're making similar arguments to the IBT. That, you know, like, yes, we deserve it. We're workers as, you know, employees for the IBT, but also we will be better organizers for the IBT if we are more secure and have more rest and et cetera, et cetera. And so how has the IBT responded to your campaign, Matthew?
1: It's sad. It's mostly crickets. Okay. They have not openly responded. They wouldn't sit down with us. I personally reached out to Brother Sean O'Brien multiple times. Brother McGill's reached out to Sean several times, and when he does answer the phone, he's very cordial and acts like he's going to sit down and talk to us and then at least have a off-the-record conversation just to talk about why we feel the way we do, and he acts like he's open to that. But then when it comes to setting a day and getting a time, it doesn't happen. So it's very sad that he doesn't respond. And it's not just that. You want to talk about the stressfuls of the job. I mean, for instance, right now there is no structure. So you can be hired in as a field organizer, and you don't know if you're going to be you can be the best field organizer out there, and you don't know if it's going to take you a year to get promoted or if it's going to take you 4 years to get promoted. I give a prime example. We just lost a great field organizer in the southern region who, when she was leaving, straight up told me that she's been here for well over a year. She's never got the opportunity to be a staff organizer. She made it known to her regional organizing coordinator, her direct supervisor, that she wants to make staff. She wants to grow with the organization, right?
0: Mm-hmm.
1: Well, what happened was they used just cause, or excuse me, status quo, excuse me. The boss literally told her that since status quo, since we, the staff organizers, filed for union representation, that they could not hire anyone. Brother Chris Rozelle has said that publicly multiple times in front of organizers. We can't hire any new lead organizers, and we can't hire any staff organizers because of status quo, because we got to work everything out with the joint count or the staff council first, which is a bunch of garbage. We both know as unionists that status quo means everything continues to operate as normal. So therefore,
0: and presumably people could be hired.
1: Absolutely.
0: Before.
1: They're supposed to be hired. That's what status quo says is. Because when back on February the 17th, when they counted the vote count, there were 65 organizers on the voter list. Right.
0: Mm-hmm.
1: So status quo would say that there should still be 65 active staff organizers right now, and we're well below that, okay? Mm. And there's been no one promoted as a lead organizer since we won our union election back in February, and there's been no staff organizers hired. So, for instance, that sister I was referring to, she was part of 6 victories just recently.
0: Wow.
1: Okay? She's a great organizer, and she's going to be a great organizer, and she's going to be a staff organizer immediately in a smaller union in Texas, and she's going to do a great job there. But we should not lose people because they're using and leveraging our own right to organize against us.
0: Wow.
1: We should never lose someone for that kind of crap. And that's how the IBTs responded. But just do like every other employee. Blame it on the workers that want to organize.
0: Mm.
1: Any problem that we have, well, if it wasn't for that staff council, we could work with you. But right now, we can't really make any changes. We can't make any hires. We can't make any improvements, which we both know is a bunch of garbage. But that's the way they responded to us.
0: Miguel, they've also, if I'm remembering right, they've also called into question your ability to be members of the Teamsters. Is that right?
1: Absolutely.
2: Yes, that's correct. Yeah, that was a rather devastating blow they dealt us. As we've been mentioning this whole time, we all love being Teamsters. We all love the rich history and background. And so the threat of losing membership really shook the organizers to their core. You know, that's the whole reason why we developed our independent union, because people, that was one of the reasons why the previous elections failed. You know, people did not want to be members of another union. So we created the staff council and had, you know, great success with everyone being super supportive and wanting to get involved. Then we got a email from Chris Rozelle letting us know that we are no longer in good standing and could no longer be members. Although that boiled down to being a jurisdiction of the local. So the local gets to decide who is a dues-paying member and who is not. So some people did actually lose their membership, but a lot of locals actually kept us on the roster, and I myself am still in good standing as we speak. So, but yeah, they did that, and it is heartbreaking to see them stoop to that level of union busting. So.
0: And, you know, I mean, you were mentioning status quo earlier, like, oh, we're in status quo, so we can't hire new people. Well, status quo was you could be members of the Teamsters, and you always, and basically everybody was, because they came out of the Teamsters. You're hiring Teamsters, and so they're staying Teamsters as they're organizing for the Teamsters. But I mean, it seems like totally, you know, when it helps us, we're going to pretend status quo is this one thing that hurts you. And then when it hurts us, we're going to do this thing that's very clearly not status quo that also hurts you.
1: Yeah. So that letter was produced on March the 17th. Okay. And remember, our vote count was on February the 17th. So a month later, they put out a letter, and it was an opinion letter by Attorney Feinberg. Okay. So outside counsel. So we already have IBT counsel on staff. So instead of using our own, Brother Sean O'Brien chose to hire outside counsel out of Boston, of course. And then, and Feinberg gave the opinion, and then, it may have been a different attorney, but either way, a couple of attorneys gave their opinion and put it in a letter saying that based on a small clause in the IBT Constitution, that we cannot be represented by another union and still be a member in good standing. Now, remember, this is an opinion letter. Mm-hmm. We all know no changes can be done until bargaining, all right? So then shortly after that, just like McGill mentioned, Brother Chris Rozelle, he sent out a email to every local union, and then he CC'd the organizer and every local union principal officer, saying that in their opinion, that since the IBT staff organizers decided to organize, they're no longer members in good standing. For one, that's a violation of our own constitution. It's very clear in our constitution. If you're going to say anyone's not in good standing who's been paying their union dues, you got to bring charges up against that member, and you got to have due process. Mm-hmm. We were not given due process whatsoever. And then
0: locals just stopped taking your money.
1: Well, or some did, because the IBT is advising them not to.
0: Right.
1: So, for instance, in my own deal, that happened to me. As soon as I got the letter, I was offended. I was more than offended. I was quite frankly really, really ticked off, because I'm a proud Teamster. I'm a very proud Teamster. I've been a Teamster member for over 12 years. I live and breathe and die this stuff, because I love what we do as an organization. We help working people every day. So that's who I am. That's who we are. So when you tell me I'm no longer in good standing because my staff organizer stood up, and by the way, I never even signed a membership out with the staff council until I received that letter. Mm. So I want to thank Mr. Chris Rozelle and everybody else who lit a fire under my butt to stand with my brothers and sisters, because that letter done something to me. It struck at me at the core and let me know exactly what we were up against. We're not up against just a organization. We're up against a boss. Okay. Sean O'Brien's been a great leader in many ways. But when it comes to this situation, when it comes to these workers, because we are workers. We are workers. And when it comes to these workers, he's a boss. Mm-hmm. He is a straight up boss. And just like a brother of mine wrote for Teamster Mobilized, Brother Caleb Keel wrote a great article with Teamster Mobilized, and he compared Sean O'Brien to Jeff Bezos. Okay. Mm-hmm. At the time, I thought it was kind of funny. Mm-hmm. And I thought Jeff Bezos and Sean O'Brien's nothing alike. But when you look at these two things, how when workers stand up to organize, how they become the boss, and they want to make sure that they do everything they can to keep their workers from getting the just cause language. Yeah, that is very similar. And it's offensive what it is.
0: And ironically, you know, I mean, Sean O'Brien has, to his credit, been fighting very hard and is notching up some wins. You know, I think ultimately he's not going to be successful, but he's fighting very hard for the Faster Labor Contracts Act. It has passed the House. And that would, just as a reminder for people, so that you know what it would do, it says that you have to, after workers win a union, you must start bargaining within 10 days of a union's request to bargain. You have to go into mediation if no deal is reached within 90 days. And it goes into mandatory arbitration after 120 to 130 days, and y'all voted for your union back in February.
1: Correct.
0: So we are, I mean, the Teamsters, as Sean O'Brien, I mean, and this is all happening as he's notching up wins for the Faster Labor Contracts Act, the Teamsters would be very much in violation of this law that they're fighting for.
1: That's right. If this law passed tomorrow, it would be doing us a favor, because it would mean they would have to sit down. And I personally support the law.
0: I think it's a good law. Great. I mean, the whole labor movement supports it. It's a good law. I mean, bosses should have to negotiate with their workers when they decide to organize.
1: Absolutely. So since we won, since the vote count, it's been 165 days. since we were certified. We were certified in February the 25th. So it's been 157 days since our election was certified. And yeah, how about that for a faster labor contract? We could use one right now.
0: Miguel, Matthew said that there have been some workers who have been who have like not been promoted or not been hired. The IBT is kind of hiding behind status quo. Have any organizers been retaliated against for participating in the union campaign in other ways?
2: Yes. Yeah. I mean, our brother Caleb was one of those. You know, he was forced to resign. We had another sister that had a similar situation to Caleb that basically was forced to resign as well, without giving out too much of their, you know, personal story and stuff. But absolutely, I mean, I myself have been retaliated against and filed a ULP against it. So my story with that was my wife had some surgery that was scheduled. It was not emergency surgery. She needed to get some hernias fixed. So I was not planning on being with her through that. I foolishly was thinking, but because my wife told me that she had it covered and, you know, my mother-in-law was going to come and not to take any time off. So at this point, I'm working from home on a campaign here in Colorado. So, but the night before the surgery, she gets a little bit scared, and it's her first real surgery.
0: Yeah.
2: And I tell her, no problem. I'll call my boss and see, you know, if I can take a personal day or if I can take some sick time. So that's exactly what I did. I called my coordinator to explain to him the situation. He advised me to reach out to HR. I spoke to HR, which asked for documentation of the surgery, which I provided immediately, and advised me that I had the okay to take sick time due to the medical procedure. So I went ahead and did that, submitted it, and very next day, I get written up for not giving enough notice on taking a sick day. Now, I do believe that if I would have woken up and just told them that, hey, you know, I'm stuck on the toilet and I can't go to work, they would have just said, okay, and that would have been the end of it. I'm not aware of any policy that says I have to have, you know, such and such notice before I use a sick time. But to further that, they actually went ahead and changed policy days later, stating that if you were to take any personal time or sick time for a spouse or loved one, that you would need to take or give, I believe it was 14 days notice. Wow. So two ULPs that I filed, one on retaliation, which I included the another violation of status quo, and then... Yeah, we also filed another one for diluting the unit, which Matt touched on already because they haven't promoted anyone. You know, to add to that, it was a Hoffa administration, but my first go around with the Teamsters was back in 2008 to 2012. I myself put in 4 years as a field organizer. And then at the end of that, they tell me that, sorry, there are no staff positions available, and laid me off. So obviously, many years later, I'm back now as a staff organizer, but I did work as a rep for AFSCME for some time. But yeah, that is just, you know, stop the hypocrisy. You know, we eat, live, and breathe Teamster organizing. And just like Matt said earlier, too, really doesn't matter how passionate and how hard you work. My first go around, you know, they'd said jump. I asked how high, you know,
0: right.
2: Constantly extending, because at that time I was a single guy, you know. Now I'm married with two kids, and, you know, my priorities are all different. But, yeah, the retaliation is very real. I do feel like there's a pretty big target on my back right now, but I don't care. I'm going to do this for all the reasons that I was raised to believe in.
0: Yeah, I mean, you know, you mentioned feeling like you've got a target on your back. I mean, I think the big sort of like an elephant in the room is that y'all are in, you know, coming on this program, presumably, and talking about this openly, presumably creates a lot of risk for you. And you know, it's difficult for me to understand the way that, like, normal bosses, why normal employers fight unions so hard. But in this case, it is particularly, you know, when we're talking about unions fighting their workers organizing, it's so difficult for me to understand, but especially at this point, because you've already voted to unionize. So the union is there. And so, you know, why not go? And it doesn't sound to me like you're asking for, you know, anything crazy. It sounds primarily like you want just cause and a grievance procedure and things like that. And those are some of the key things, which is just cause and grievance procedure is some of the most, like, banal. It's literally one of the first things that you negotiate in a union contract. And so it's so difficult for me to understand why the IBT would try to bust this union up instead of just saying, like, okay, well, you know, let's negotiate the contract and get on with the work of building the Teamsters.
1: Absolutely. The sad part is they don't even know what we're asking for, because they refuse to sit down with us. If they would just sit down with us and have a regular conversation, they would find this is something we can knock out in a couple of days. And yeah, it's not like they don't already work with a union. The organizing department overall is the largest department with the Teamsters Union, okay? Mm-hmm. Chris Rozelle is the director of the organizing department. He has many employees. So in that building, in the organizing department, he has many positions. They have administrators, they have a sales force team, a data team. They have multiple employees. All those employees that work in that building work under a union contract. They are represented by the OPIU. So the thing is, we would use similar language for the grievance procedure on them. We personally, the ones that started this drive a while back, they particularly went with the staff council role because they want to remain. Everybody wants to remain Teamsters, okay? Mm-hmm. So what they want to do, they're using a model from the UAW that's been out there since the 60s.
0: Right.
1: They created the UAW staff council, I believe, in the 60s. And it's real clear. We want to keep paying union dues to the IBT, and mm-hmm. we want a small portion of those dues to go towards arbitration when needed. We know it's right. going to be rare, but if they would just sit down and have a regular conversation with us and start negotiating the way they're supposed to, they would find out none of this had to be public. This mm-hmm. could have been resolved within a short amount of time, and we're not looking for any pie in the sky. We're not looking for anything other than what we fight for others. We want a just cause standard. That's what we want. And we want to have a voice on future changes. We should not be froze out. Our vacation was froze out in the month of June. Why? Because we had our own convention was happening in the month of June. And guess who couldn't go? The IBT staff organizers. We were not allowed to take any vacation, and simply because they didn't want us to go. Now, they would never openly say they wanted to make sure we didn't have a demonstration there. But we all know with common sense, that's exactly what they were fighting against. They were afraid of that. So they're afraid of their workers standing up in solidarity. And that's what we're doing as staff organizers. We're standing up in solidarity. And this fight's for the field organizers also. They're not part of the bargaining unit, but we want to have a clear path for them to step into being a staff organizer once they've been with the organization. Because right now there is no real pathway for someone to be promoted or not. It's done by favoritism. It is. And then, you know, I'm not saying that any bad organizers are being promoted, because there's a bunch of good organizers that were previously promoted. What I mean by that is there is no straight standard. It doesn't say if you've been with IBT as a field organizer for 1 year or 3 years, you're guaranteed a spot to get promoted. None of that language exists. And we do want to have written path to help those field organizers come into a staff as an international organizer, to become a staff organizer.
0: Matthew Rupley is Secretary Treasurer of the IBT Staff Council. Miguel Gonzalez, President of the Staff Council. Thank you all both for your time.
1: Thank you.
0: That's going to be it for our show this week, folks. Appreciate everybody tuning in. TBLR.fm is the website. You can subscribe to the newsletters there. And we'll see you next week.
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4: From ABC News, I'm Wayne Cabot. Imminent is the word President Trump just used on Air Force One. On the end of a now six-month war in Iran, he is again hoping peace can be negotiated and called off. Weekend attacks he had planned that also seemed imminent. ABC's Matt Rivers in Jordan.
5: Overnight Saturday, posting on social media, saying he canceled the attack, subject to being able to rapidly make a deal, adding the perimeters of a deal had been agreed to. A far different tone from Friday.
6: We'll be hitting them very hard. And you know, at some point, they're going to say, we just can't take it anymore.
5: But Trump saying that Iran and regional U.S. allies alike had since asked him to hold off, claiming any deal would include reopening the Strait of Hormuz and address Iran's nuclear threat.
4: Iran saying the strait will not return to the way it was before the war, but oil just resumed trading down 4%. Israel says it told the White House of serious security concerns it has about a proposed White House deal with Hamas and that it will not withdraw from Gaza until Hamas disarms. The pain of a mass shooting, coupled with confusion as to a motive at an In-N-Out Burger that just opened in Twin Falls, Idaho. Three people died, including the shooter. ABC's Trevor Ault is there.
7: Police have identified the shooter as 24-year-old Chad Williams and say he died at the scene from a self-inflicted gunshot wound. That In-N-Out had just opened a week ago and was drawing massive crowds of people, and we now know one of the restaurant workers is among the dead. In-N-Out saying in a statement, "We lost one of our beautiful associates. She was taking care of our most important asset, our customers. He took the precious lives of our associate and customers, innocent people who never saw it coming."
4: The fires are bad in the Pacific Northwest. They burned 600 structures. They forced the evacuation of 60,000 people around Spokane, and they're not controlled. 390 square miles are burned. It's about the size of San Antonio. 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
8: Here's the official forecast for tonight. Partly cloudy, 70 the low. Tomorrow, partly sunny, showers and thunderstorms by midday and a high of 86. More rain and thunderstorms into tomorrow night, down to 70. Tuesday, mostly sunny early, afternoon showers and thunderstorms. 88 the high with the heat index, making it feel like 95. Tuesday night, more rain and thunderstorms, 72 the low. Wednesday, showers, thunderstorms, and 87. 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